0: Times Dispatch at 9 o'clock. Rolling Stone at 9:30. 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
1: Hello, my name is Elizabeth Inkber with the Talking Information Center. This is the Wednesday, August 12th, 2026 edition of the New York Times. U.S. Politics. With al-Sayed's victory comes a wave of Islamophobia, as Muslim politicians like Abdul al-Sayed in Michigan had become more prominent, they had experienced considerable bigotry. President Trump said Democrats were electing jihadists. By Jennifer Medina. Senator Tommy Tuberville called Dr. Abdul al-Sayed a terrorist. Representative Nancy Mace described every single Muslim holding public office in America as a threat to both national security and our republic. On Monday, President Trump said that there were jihadists being elected all over the place. After Dr. al-Sayed's victory in Michigan's Democratic Senate primary, Republican leaders had embraced Islamophobic attacks and falsehoods like those three comments to portray him as an anti-American extremist. The onslaught was being fueled in part by Republican officials and had quickly become a central aspect of the strategy to beat Dr. al-Sayed in the fall. Few officials in the Republican Party had publicly tried to tamp down such messaging, though Dr. al-Sayed had not hesitated to parry the attacks. "They are going to point at me, they are going to point at my name like, wow, he is different," he said the morning after his win. "My name is not raising your gas prices," he added. "My name is not taking us to war. My name is not the reason you cannot afford your groceries." Muslim and Arab American political power had been growing across the country, led by prominent officials including Zoran Mamdani, the mayor of New York City, and Dr. al-Sayed, the son of Egyptian immigrants and born in Michigan. The number of Muslim Americans running for and winning local, state, and federal elections had steadily increased over the past decade. More than 230 Muslim officials had been elected, according to the Council on American-Islamic Relations, including four Muslim Americans in Congress, the highest number ever. Three more could be elected to the House this fall. In Michigan last week, several Arab Americans won contested primaries, including for the state legislature and mayor of Ann Arbor. The increase in power had also drawn considerable repercussions. Muslim officials said that the increased visibility had brought with it a wave of bigotry and threats. In recent years, President Trump had repeatedly attacked Representative Ilhan Omar, an immigrant, mocking her hijab and declaring that she should be sent back to Somalia. Multiple Republicans had falsely accused Mr. Mamdani of being a jihadist. There has been remarkable political progress for Muslims in America, but the backlash to that has come in the form of anti-Muslim hate that seems to be the worst we have seen yet, said Edward Ahmed Mitchell, the National Deputy Director for CARE, one of the largest Muslim advocacy groups in the United States. Mr. Mitchell said that much of the negative response had stemmed from candidates' criticism of Israel over the past several years. "We have a generation who became very forceful at speaking for themselves," Mr. Mitchell said. They essentially said, "We are not going to take this anymore. We are not going to be begging for scraps." Many of these new leaders had made Palestinian rights and an end to military aid to Israel central to the platforms, arguing that such assistance directly undercuts spending on U.S. health care housing, and public schools. The wins had helped shift the politics within the Democratic Party, where support for Israel amounted to a liability in some quarters. That change had helped fuel Republican claims that the party was electing extremist candidates. Mike Pompeo, the former Secretary of State, accused Dr. El-Sayed of being a Hamas supporter. Dr. El-Sayed had condemned the group. The attacks had not been limited to Muslim and Arab American politicians' views on Israel. More broadly, they had tried to depict candidates as out of step with the country, sometimes dangerously so. The first advertisement against Dr. El-Sayed from the National Republican Senatorial Committee last week called him the most radical Senate candidate in America and pointedly referred to him by his full name, Abdulrahman Mohammed El-Sayed. Mike Rogers, the Republican Senate candidate in Michigan, accused Dr. El-Sayed of believing that the United States deserved the September 11, 2001 attacks, a sentiment that he had denied. Hassan Piker, the left-wing podcaster Dr. El-Sayed had campaigned with, voiced that view but later called it inappropriate. Days later, Mr. Trump juxtaposed two photographs in a social media post, one of himself standing next to Melania Trump in a strapless dress, and the other of Dr. El-Sayed sitting next to his wife who was wearing a hijab. Two very different Americas, the president wrote. Last week, Senator Ted Cruz, Republican of Texas, held a hearing on what he called the threat of the Muslim Brotherhood Network in America, after saying that Dr. El-Sayed and other Democrats hate America. In a House primary in Michigan last week, a little-known Republican who had suspended his own campaign beat Amir Hassan, a Navy veteran who had Mr. Trump's endorsement and was Christian. A third candidate in the race acknowledged that his campaign created advertisements that didn't so much appeal to bigotry against Muslims as kind of counted on it. Asked about such tactics in a television interview over the weekend, Senator Bill Cassidy of Louisiana, who recently lost a bid for re-election, said he condemned the bigoted comments from his fellow Republicans. "Everybody should be treated as an individual," he said. Few other high-profile Republicans had spoken out against such language. It was not clear what impact such speech had with voters. Representative Andy Oglis of Tennessee, who had made statements such as "Muslims don't belong in American society," lost his Republican primary last week. On Sunday, Dr. El-Sayed pushed back against Mr. Trump's notion of two Americas by attacking the president's marriage and praising his own. "Yes, you've got two different visions of America," he said in an interview on CNN, "one in which your overlords are two people who don't like each other but join in the interest of making billions of dollars off of you, or two people who genuinely love each other, enjoyed some pancakes together, want to come together to build the kind of America where they can raise a family and know that the family is going to have the good things." CARE estimated that there were more than 2.5 million Muslims registered to vote across the country, with many concentrated in key battleground states. Nowhere was the rise to power among Muslim political leaders and activists more consequential than in Michigan, a swing state with the highest concentration of Arab Americans in the country. In 2020, President Joseph R. Biden Jr. carried the state with overwhelming support from Dearborn, a city where Arab Americans made up a majority of the population. In 2024, as the Biden administration continued to support Israel during the bombardment in Gaza, many of those voters were disillusioned. Mr. Trump won Dearborn by 6 percentage points and helped to flip Michigan, as Democratic turnout in Muslim-majority precincts plummeted. "As Arab Americans, we have more power than we have ever had," said Abbas Alawi, a former congressional staffer and longtime Democratic organizer. Last week, Mr. Alawi easily won a Democratic primary in a newly drawn state Senate district that included the highest concentration of Muslim and Arab American voters in Michigan. In 2024, Mr. Alloway helped create the Uncommitted campaign, encouraging Democratic voters not to cast a ballot for Mr. Biden to show the opposition to the war in Gaza. He called Dr. El-Sayed's primary victory a monumental shift in the politics. "We are reaching disillusioned voters and changing the conception of what is possible," he said. In the days leading up to Michigan's primary election, organizers from Engage, which focused on empowering Muslim voters, knocked on more than 15,000 doors and sent nearly a million text messages targeting registered voters. Organizers from the Council on American-Islamic Relations called more than 48,000 Michigan voters to encourage them to cast ballots. Dr. El-Sayed performed strongly in significant Arab American populations. In Dearborn, he won nearly 80% of the vote and 70% of the vote in nearby Dearborn Heights. For all of the history-making potential of his campaign, Dr. El-Sayed and his supporters often hesitated to frame his platform around identity. In an interview last week with the New York Times, he resisted a question about the potential of becoming the country's first Muslim senator. "I think this is a moment for people who want to bring integrity back to our politics," he said. "I am just interested in being the next U.S. senator from Michigan. Yes, I have an uncommon name, which they are going to point to a lot. But I know America is big enough for people with names like mine. People are asking less about how you pray than what you pray for." He had repeatedly emphasized his optimism. "This is the best place in the world to be Abdul," he said the morning after his win. U.S. First semester jitters? This college has a solution. No letter grades. The University of Michigan will make first semester grades pass or fail, to encourage students to try different classes and lessen fears of what a low grade could mean, by Mark Arsenault. The University of Michigan will replace traditional letter grades for some first semester freshmen with a pass-fail style grade to more gently ease new students into academic life. The plan will go into effect in the fall of 2027 at the university's College of Literature, Science, and the Arts. It is intended to relieve pressure on freshmen and help them start strong and curb the mental health crisis unfolding among college-aged individuals, the university said in a statement. Under the plan, first semester letter grades will still be recorded internally by the school for things like compliance, reporting, and eligibility for academic honors, the university said. Student transcripts, however, will reflect either pass for each course or no credit. First semester grades will not factor into grade point averages. The new grading plan, reported earlier by the Chronicle of Higher Education, is similar to how the Massachusetts Institute of Technology records grades. First semester freshman grades at MIT are reported as either pass or no record to allow students time to get accustomed to an increased college workload and different teaching methods, the MIT Registrar's Office explained on its website. In many courses at Brown University, a student may choose between two grading options, according to the university's Office of the Registrar. One is a grade of A, B, C, or no credit. The other is a grade of satisfactory or no credit. The University of Michigan said the point of the change was to help first-year students acclimate to the demands of college and to allow students to set the early academic path with less grade pressure. For example, they could explore a subject that may not come easily to them or take a course in a new field without the fear that a low grade might have long-term consequences, the school said in its statement. The policy faced immediate criticism from people who had argued that making academics easier for students does not ultimately help them. Rick Hess, a senior fellow and director of education policy studies at the American Enterprise Institute, said the policy was exactly the wrong diagnosis. It turned out that swaddling college students did not actually improve the mental health, he said. It creates entitlement. It creates a lack of productive tension. Mr. Hess urged the opposite approach. He called for ratcheting up rigor in coursework and ratcheting up expectations on students with things like robust minimum reading requirements and curbs on cell phone use on campus. Jonathan Alpert, a psychotherapist and author, agreed that getting a bad grade could feel awful and make students anxious, but feeling bad was not the same thing as being unwell, he said. I worry that therapists and institutions have blurred that distinction. College should be one of the places where young people learn that evaluation was not always pleasant, he said. Students might get a C or worse, hear criticism from a professor, or fail to get the internship they wanted. Those experiences could hurt, but learning that you could tolerate them and move forward would prepare you for adulthood, he added. Other prominent schools, such as Harvard University, had taken the opposite tack with grades, making them more competitive. The Harvard Faculty of Arts and Sciences voted overwhelmingly in May to restrict the number of A grades professors may award in undergraduate classes. The school capped A's at roughly 20% of the grades in a class after extensive study and debate over how to address grade inflation. U.S. immigration crackdown. Trump sues New York and other states over in-state tuition for migrants. The administration's lawsuits, which included Connecticut and Vermont, challenged the legality of giving undocumented students in-state tuition, by Luis Ferry Cederne. The Justice Department on Monday sued three states, Connecticut, New York, and Vermont, over policies that offer in-state tuition to undocumented immigrants at public colleges and universities. The lawsuits argue that the policies are unconstitutional, violate federal law, and discriminate against U.S. citizens from other states who pay thousands of dollars more in out-of-state tuition. The legal actions were the latest effort by the Trump administration to tighten immigration enforcement and crack down on policies it sees as favoring immigrants who do not have legal status at the expense of Americans. Congress long ago made clear that states cannot put illegal aliens over our nation's own citizens, Stanley Woodward, the Associate Attorney General, said in a statement. By granting illegal aliens in-state tuition, New York, Vermont, and Connecticut are doing just that, no more. In New York, undocumented students who graduated from a state high school pay $7,700 per year at State University of New York campuses, while citizens from other states are charged about $17,730. Emma Wallner, a spokeswoman for Governor Kathy Hochul of New York, said that the state was reviewing the lawsuit but expressed confidence that the state's policies would be upheld. In keeping with the law, the governor believes all New York high school students deserved the opportunity to pursue higher education in the state, she said in a statement. William Tong, the attorney general in Connecticut, addressed President Trump in a statement. How we run our schools and teach our kids is none of your business, and you have no authority to force the sovereign state of Connecticut to deny our kids a future. He added that Connecticut offered in-state tuition and financial aid to all eligible students because all kids deserve the opportunity to learn, to advance, and to achieve the dreams. The office of Vermont Governor Phil Scott did not immediately reply to a request for comment. The Trump administration had filed lawsuits against 17 states challenging in-state tuition for undocumented residents, the Justice Department said in a news release on Monday, including against California, New Jersey, and Virginia. The results had been mixed. States with friendly Republican leadership, including Nebraska, Oklahoma, and Texas, had chosen not to oppose the Trump administration, instead reaching settlements with the federal government to end the tuition policies. The Justice Department secured a major legal victory in Illinois, where a federal judge struck down the state's tuition laws as unconstitutional last month. A federal judge in Minnesota handed the Trump administration a defeat in March after dismissing a similar lawsuit filed against that state, a decision that the Justice Department was appealing. Under a federal law passed in 1996, states that provided in-state tuition to undocumented immigrants based on state residence must offer that same tuition rate to all citizens in the United States. This is a simple matter of federal law. Colleges cannot provide benefits to illegal aliens, but they do not provide to U.S. citizens. Brett A. Shumate, the Assistant Attorney General in the Civil Division of the Justice Department, said in a statement, in New York, undocumented immigrants could receive in-state tuition if they attended a local high school for at least 2 years and graduated and applied to college within 5 years of graduating. Similar to Minnesota, where 3 years of local high school are required. Connecticut and Vermont also condition in-state tuition on the completion of local high school. While the Justice Department argued that this acts as an indirect residency requirement, a federal judge in Minnesota ruled that the tuition benefit complied with federal law because it was tied to high school attendance rather than state residents. Lawsuits in other states were pending, but the issue could reach the Supreme Court if the lower courts were split. Trump administration. Russia releases former U.S. Marine after 4 years in prison. The Kremlin released Robert Gilman on a humanitarian basis, President Trump said. By Efrat Livni. Russia released an American who had been held in prison for more than 4 years, and he was en route to the United States on Tuesday, President Trump said. The release of the detainee, Robert Gilman, 32, a Massachusetts resident and former Marine, came after his family and an advocacy group sounded the alarm about his failing health and accused Russia of mistreating him. Mr. Trump wrote on social media on Tuesday, I am proud to announce that American citizen Robert Gilman, a former U.S. Marine, is coming home. He added that after discussions with President Vladimir V. Putin, Russia had agreed to release him very much on a humanitarian basis and asked for no one in return. Mr. Gilman had been imprisoned in Voronezh, Russia, since early in 2022, when a court convicted him of assaulting a police officer and ultimately sentenced him to 10 years in prison. His health had significantly deteriorated since then, according to his family and a statement from Global Reach, a nonprofit organization representing Mr. Gilman and other Americans wrongly held abroad. He was in a dire state when he was recently transferred to a Russian civilian hospital, prompting his family and the State Department to call for his release on humanitarian grounds. For many weeks, according to Global Reach, Mr. Gilman had been in a dissociative stupor, in which a patient is unresponsive without an apparent physical cause. As he landed back in the United States, he would be taken to a military hospital in Texas, where he would be medically and psychologically assessed, his advocates said. and he would reunite with his family. It is too early to know Robert's long-term medical prognosis, said Eric Levson, chief strategy officer of the advocacy group. Mr. Gilman's family and Global Reach had accused the Russian authorities of detaining him for political purposes and severely abusing him. In a Global Reach statement on Tuesday, Lexi Hudson, Mr. Gilman's sister, accused Russia of hurting him for no reason other than that he was both an American and a Marine. She expressed gratitude to Mr. Trump for her brother's release, crediting him with saving his life. Mr. Gilman's parents originally moved from Russia to Drakehead, Massachusetts. His father, Vladimir Gilman, wrote in a 2024 Boston Globe article, Robert Gilman was born in Poland and raised in Massachusetts, later serving in the Marines. He traveled to Moldova in early 2022 to explore a teaching opportunity, but fell ill while transiting through Russia and decided to recuperate there, his father wrote. While on a train, Mr. Gilman fell ill and was taken to a local police station, where, his father wrote, he accidentally kicked a police officer. He was initially sentenced to 4.5 years in a penal colony. This event would normally result in a fine or a suspended sentence, if anything, his father wrote in 2024. But Robert was singled out because he is an American. Last year, the sentence was extended to a decade in prison after the authorities said Mr. Gilman had assaulted prison staff and an investigator, according to Russian news agencies. Mr. Trump's statement on Tuesday suggested that the former Marine's health might have improved. He said that Mr. Gilman would first land at Andrews Air Force Base in Washington. I just spoke to him and he had one request, a great cheeseburger when he lands. Mr. Trump said, I will take care of that. The State Department on Tuesday thanked Russia for working with Steve Witkoff, Mr. Trump's special envoy, on Mr. Gilman's release. While we appreciate this positive step, we are still seeking the immediate return of all other unjustly detained Americans, including wrongful detainee Stephen Hubbard, it said in a statement. Mr. Hubbard, a retired American teacher, was taken from his home in eastern Ukraine by Russian soldiers shortly after Russia invaded in February 2022. He was located in a Russian prison last year. Mr. Hubbard, who is in his 70s, was accused by Russia of working at military checkpoints and fighting for Ukraine. He was convicted of being a mercenary and sentenced to almost 7 years in a penal colony. Global Reach, in its statement on Tuesday, noted that there were 5 additional Americans being held in Russia, saying it is critical that the administration uses the momentum of Robert's release to bring them home. Secretary of State Marco Rubio posted the State Department statement about Mr. Gilman's release on social media, along with an image showing the former Marine on his flight. Wearing a cap, he looked emaciated, pale and haggard, but was smiling and surrounded by people in the airplane's aisle holding an American flag. The president will not stop until all unjustly detained Americans are home, Mr. Rubio said. War in the Middle East. How Iran adapted its attacks as U.S. war munitions dwindled. The Iranian strikes that killed 3 U.S. soldiers in Jordan showed how quickly Iran's warfighting skills had evolved as the Pentagon runs low on interceptors, by Eric Schmidt and Helene Cooper. During 5 intense days last month, Iran launched waves of drones and missiles at U.S. troops on 3 bases in Jordan, hoping to break through the formidable American air defenses. Using advanced missiles that could suddenly change course, Iran pummeled the base's defense systems, forcing the Americans to burn through scarce supplies of Patriot interceptors. On the 5th day, the Iranians broke through. A missile struck prefabricated housing units at one of the bases on July 17th, killing 3 U.S. soldiers and wounding more than 100. Pentagon officials later acknowledged that scores of other troops were injured and several aircraft damaged in attacks in Jordan that week. "We shot down almost all the missiles," Secretary of State Marco Rubio said when asked about the fatal attack. "One leaked through." The strikes revealed a deadly confluence of 2 important trends. First, Iran had become a more skilled adversary as the war progressed, learning how to evade U.S. air defenses as it widened the battlefield to include most of the Middle East and enlisted allies like the Houthis in Yemen and militias in Iraq. Second, the Pentagon's supply of interceptors had quickly dwindled, with the weapons becoming more precious each day of the on-and-off conflict. The two trends drove home a point that had slowly emerged in the months since the war started, that a global superpower with a mighty military footprint could still be held at bay by a lesser adversary willing to wage asymmetric warfare to find any advantage it could. The Pentagon had used more than 1,500 Patriot interceptor missiles in the war and had fewer than 1,700 interceptors left, according to 2 people briefed on the stockpile levels who spoke on the condition of anonymity to discuss sensitive military details. The United States produced about 600 interceptors in all of 2025. The rapid depletion was occurring as Iranian forces studied another war. In Ukraine, Russia had used combinations of ballistic and cruise missiles to distract Ukrainian air defenses and then rushed in drones. The Iranians are making it more difficult on air defenses when you have a range of both missiles and drones coming in, said Seth G. Jones, the president of the Defense and Security Department at the Center for Strategic and International Studies. "They have effectively leveraged the Russian tactic," he said, "to make it more difficult to protect across locations in the Gulf. On a single day during that deadly week last month, according to 2 U.S. officials, American forces in the Middle East fired about 50 Patriot interceptors, which cost about $4 million each. The Pentagon had continued to face a powerful threat, which it had tried to minimize in the months since major combat ended in early April. Defense Secretary Pete Hegseth told reporters on April 8th that Iran's missile program was functionally destroyed, that its launchers and missiles were depleted and decimated and almost completely ineffective. Most of Iran's missiles and launchers were stored in vast underground facilities that U.S. and Israeli forces heavily bombed during the first weeks of the war. Iran dug out many of those sites and resumed firing, bringing shipping in the Strait of Hormuz to a near standstill and threatening American troops in the region. President Trump and his national security advisors assumed the fight would be short and would not jeopardize the Pentagon stockpiles of Patriot interceptors, said Vali Nassar, a professor at the Johns Hopkins School of Advanced International Studies. Tehran, he and other Iran experts say, had been waiting for this moment since the conflict began more than 5 months ago. During a 12-day war in June 2025, Iran's leaders had seen how quickly Israeli and American forces burned through ballistic missile interceptors to knock down barrages of Iranian drones and missiles. Iran's deadliest strikes against U.S. forces in Jordan targeted Muwafaq Salty Air Base in Azraq, a Jordanian military installation that the U.S. Air Force had increasingly used as a major hub for dozens of aircraft and several thousand service members. Many U.S. troops previously stationed in Kuwait, Bahrain, Qatar, and the United Arab Emirates were moved before and during the war to bases like Muwafaq Salty in Jordan that were farther from Iran and deemed safer from drone and ballistic attacks. In the days immediately after the strike on July 17th, American military commanders strengthened air defenses in Jordan and elsewhere in the region, said a senior U.S. military official who spoke on the condition of anonymity to discuss operational matters but declined to provide more details. U.S. military specialists who had also studied drone and missile attacks in Ukraine, had been working with the military's Central Command for months, sharing lessons learned from that campaign. Two of the three soldiers killed in Jordan were assigned to air defense units based in Germany that became part of that effort. This new reality was having geopolitical consequences. In late July, Mr. Trump asked Mr. Hegseth about the dwindling American weapons supplies, U.S. officials said, confirming reporting by the Washington Post. The Pentagon had maintained publicly that it did not have a shortfall. Claims of U.S. munition shortages are false, the chief Pentagon spokesman Sean Parnell said in a statement. When the fake news media irresponsibly amplifies these lies, the real-world consequence is clear. Our enemies are emboldened to provoke or attack American troops. 2 weeks ago, Mr. Trump called off bombing raids against Iran after he said the leaders of Saudi Arabia, the United Arab Emirates, and Qatar had asked him to pursue diplomatic talks to end the war, which had killed an estimated 1,700 Iranian civilians. In a phone call, Mohammed bin Salman, the de facto ruler of Saudi Arabia, told Mr. Trump that major airstrikes would probably prompt Iran to retaliate against energy sites and other infrastructure in the kingdom and its neighbors, according to a Saudi official who spoke on the condition of anonymity to discuss confidential discussions. With the United States running low on interceptors and Iran's demonstrating that it could pierce those defenses, the threat of serious damage was very real, the Saudi official said. Prince Mohammed urged Mr. Trump to de-escalate, the official said. The Jordan attack was not the first time Iran had adapted its skills and tactics in this war. In April, Iran shot down an American F-15E fighter jet over southern Iran with a shoulder-fired surface-to-air missile. Both the pilot and the weapons officer ejected. The pilot was rescued quickly, but the weapons officer was missing for nearly 2 days, hiding from Iranian security forces until U.S. Special Operations Forces rescued him in a daring operation. In this case, Iran learned from Ukraine and deployed a swarm of drones in an area American fighter jets had penetrated, a senior U.S. military official said. In interviews with Pentagon officials, the crew said that the F-15E's defense countermeasures provided only half a second of warning before Iran hit the $60 million advanced fighter jet with a shoulder-fired missile. American military officials concluded that the drones fed three critical pieces of information to Iranian commanders that helped them target the F-15E: the GPS, location, speed, and direction, one senior military official said. Mr. Trump announced a pause in the fighting shortly after that incident. Military officials needed time to adjust to Iran's new tactics, two military officials said. Even during breaks in fighting, those tactics had continued to evolve. When the Houthi militia in Yemen entered the war last month, experts said it signaled Iran's intention to force the United States and its allies to defend themselves from aerial attacks from all directions. Yemen is hundreds of miles south of Iran. International inspectors also believed that Iran was storing elements of its nuclear program in a heavily fortified underground complex in central Iran. The site, which the United States referred to as Pickaxe Mountain, was buried more than 300 feet beneath a mountain. Iran had sent its troops and leaders to hideouts scattered across the country, experts said. Where are they? Asked Mr. Nassar of Johns Hopkins. It is not like they are sitting in a place where you can bomb them. You do not find them. Family. Should letting children play alone outside be a crime? Some parents have been surprised to find themselves in the legal system's crosshairs. By Ian Frisch. Mallory Shirley knew something was wrong the second she saw her then 6-year-old son walk through the front door. It was November 2025, and he had just returned from riding his scooter to a playground about a quarter of a mile from their home in Atlanta, Georgia. Ms. Shirley remembered how he looked. Shoulders slouched, eyes cast downward. She asked him what happened, He explained that a woman stopped him on his way home and demanded to know his age, why he was alone, and where he lived. Scared, he ignored the woman and continued on his way. Ms. Shirley and her husband, Christopher Pleasance, believed in instilling a sense of independence in their two children, and they had recently started to give their son opportunities to do things unaccompanied, like asking him to find items in the grocery store. Typically, after he explained to concerned adults that he had permission from his parents, people felt reassured. This woman's concern felt more accusatory than empathetic. "I think she followed me in her car," Ms. Shirley remembered her son telling her. She did not think much of it until 2 days later, when a case manager from the Fulton County Division of Family and Children Services showed up at her house. Ms. Shirley was not home, but Mr. Pleasance was. The case manager explained that a complaint had been filed and that she would need to inspect their home and interview their son at school. The conversation was recorded on the family's Ring camera. "When we were growing up, our parents would say, 'Oh, you know, go ahead, it is fine,' the case manager said. But now he would have to be 13. 13? Mr. Pleasance said. "Is that the law? I mean, they are going to consider that inadequate supervision for him to go completely by himself," the case manager said, "because anything could happen, right? He is extremely vulnerable at that age," the case manager added. In recent years, in places like Baldwin City, Kansas, and Silver Spring, Maryland, parents had been investigated or even arrested for letting their children walk to the store, play in the park, or ride their bicycles unsupervised. Proponents of childhood independence said it's beneficial for kids to have autonomy. Others saw this approach as potentially dangerous. Vague child neglect laws forced law enforcement to make difficult judgment calls regarding whether a child was in legitimate danger. As the stories of well-meaning parents had gained attention, the way lawmakers thought about child independence was starting to change. 13 states had either created new, less restrictive child neglect laws or amended existing ones. A bipartisan federal bill, the Promoting Childhood Independence and Resilience Act, was introduced in the House of Representatives in May. Despite the shift, some parents were still finding themselves in the government's crosshairs. "I was so naive," Ms. Shirley said of the investigation into her family. "I thought that nothing was going to come of this, but I was mistaken." Two forces, fear and control, had systematically reduced childhood independence over the past 4 decades, said Sarah Schopp Sullivan, a professor of developmental psychology at Ohio State University. "First came a newfound worry about child abductions and stranger danger. In 1979, the disappearance of 6-year-old Eitan Peetz in New York City drew widespread media attention. Congress passed the Missing Children Act in 1982, and 2 years later, missing children's photos were put on milk cartons nationwide. Inflated statistics on abductions, which estimates sometimes as high as 50,000 minors annually, underpinned the discourse. In reality, authorities estimated that closer to 100 children were kidnapped by strangers each year. These events were contributing factors in cultivating a sense of fear and a need for more protection, said Eliza Presman, a developmental psychologist and co-founder of the Mount Sinai Parenting Center in New York City. Then in the early 2000s, helicopter parenting started to take hold, particularly in middle-class families. Parents began to control many, or even most, aspects of their children's lives in order to prepare them for an increasingly competitive society. It was a concern with protection and then a concern with producing successful children, Dr. Schopp Sullivan said. This leaves children with little time to themselves and often involves things that are scheduled by adults. In a recent Harris poll of children aged 8 to 12, 62% said they had never walked or biked somewhere without an adult. "We are not allowing children to learn that they are both physically and psychologically tough, said Peter Gray, a research professor of psychology and neuroscience at Boston College and the author of the forthcoming book, Restoring Childhood, How to Set Kids Free in the Age of Anxiety. We assume they're fragile and it becomes a self-fulfilling prophecy, he said. Dr. Gray pointed to more than a dozen studies that drew an association between overprotective parenting and increased rates of anxiety and depression in children, adding that independence increased a child's self-reliance and self-worth. It was not that parents were oblivious to the benefits of giving their kids autonomy. According to a 2023 poll by C.S. Mott Children's Hospital in Ann Arbor, Michigan, 84% of parents of children aged 9 to 11 said kids benefited from having free time without adult supervision. In that same poll, only 50% of parents said their child would go to find an item in a store when the parent was in a different aisle. There is no way for a child to feel capable and competent without being given space to make survivable mistakes, Dr. Pressman said. You want the child to stretch and bend, but not break. That is the premise of healthy child development. Mallory Shirley said that her son was more fulfilled when she let him do things on his own. But with the DFCS investigation looming over their family, Ms. Shirley kept her son indoors. We were afraid of being arrested, she said. His mental health really struggled. In late December, the agency notified Ms. Shirley and Mr. Pleasance that the complaint against them of child abuse and neglect had been substantiated. The couple hired a lawyer and filed an appeal. They also discovered that the law was on their side. Georgia had recently narrowed the definition of child neglect to give children the right to engage in independent activities, including playing outdoors alone. Ms. Shirley raised this during a recorded phone call with a DFCS supervisor. The supervisor responded, "Logically speaking, policy or no policy, let's just talk about being a parent. This baby is 6 years old. How is he able to self-protect at 6 years old?" The exchange gave Ms. Shirley the impression that the supervisor's personal feelings could be influencing her work on the case. The Georgia Department of Human Services, which oversees Fulton County's DFCS, declined to comment on the investigation into Ms. Shirley and Mr. Pleasance. In a written statement, it said, "We take seriously every report that might be made to the agency and work with law enforcement when appropriate to ensure the safety of Georgia's children." In 2008, Lenore Skenazy, a mother living in New York City, wrote a column for the New York Sun about why she allowed her 9-year-old son to ride the subway alone. The article went viral, and Ms. Skenazy went on a media blitz explaining why she thought it was detrimental for parents to make judgment calls based on long-shot what-ifs. "I call it worst first thinking," she said in a recent interview. "We've all been trained as parents to go to the worst-case scenario first and proceed as if it's likely to happen." Ms. Skenazy called her belief in reasonable childhood independence the free-range kids movement, and she began to call attention to cases where free-range parenting collided with the law. Eventually, state laws about child neglect began to change. After attending one of Ms. Skenazy's parenting lectures, Connor Boyack, the founder of a libertarian think tank, helped conceptualize the nation's first law on childhood independence, passed in Utah in 2018. It specified that neglect did not include permitting a child whose basic needs were met and who was of sufficient age and maturity to avoid harm or unreasonable risk of harm to engage in independent activities. Georgia revised the bill last year after Brittany Patterson, a mother of four, was arrested and charged with misdemeanor reckless conduct for allowing her 10-year-old son to walk alone to a nearby dollar store. Deputies from the Fannin County Sheriff's Office came to her house and handcuffed her. "I was livid," she said. She added that her arrest and the subsequent media attention were more traumatizing to her children than anything that had ever happened to them while they were unsupervised. The charges were eventually dropped. Kansas amended its child neglect law after Shaylee Knickerbocker of Baldwin City was twice reported by a neighbor for allowing her preteen children to play outside unsupervised. Both times, law enforcement came to Ms. Knickerbocker's house. "I feel a lot of relief to now have a law that protects those decisions," she said. Some experts pointed out that preventable accidents could occur when a child was given too much independence, and that the new laws could make protecting children more challenging. Last May, a mother and father were charged with involuntary manslaughter after their 7-year-old son was hit by a car and killed while crossing a busy road with his 10-year-old brother in North Carolina. In such cases, adults must be held accountable for their responsibilities to ensure a safe environment for their children. The Gastonia Police Department said in a statement, the couple pleaded guilty and received probation. Karen Ruskin, a family psychotherapist based in Scottsdale, Arizona, said a law's specificity must

environment for their children. The Gastonia Police Department said in a statement, the couple pleaded guilty and received probation. Karen Ruskin, a family psychotherapist based in Scottsdale, Arizona, said a law's specificity might make law enforcement more hesitant to approach a child to confirm that he or she is safe. Is a child riding her scooter 1 mile, 2 miles, 4 miles? If a child is home alone, what time will the parents return? Jason Barron, an assistant professor of economics at Duke University who studies child welfare systems, agreed that the concept of child protection was ambiguous and nuanced. You can imagine these types of laws having unintended consequences, just like you could imagine it helping a few families that got tangled up with the system that maybe should not have, he said. The question we have to ask as a society is, do we want to err on the side of caution, or do we want to err on the side of not bothering parents? As for Ms. Shirley, in January, the Georgia Department of Human Services sent a letter stating it did not agree with Fulton County's finding of neglect and that the allegations would be labeled unsubstantiated. Ms. Shirley and Mr. Pleasance were cleared. Soon after, they allowed their son to once again ride his scooter to the playground alone. He was overjoyed, Ms. Shirley said. That is all we want as parents, feeling like he is capable of taking care of himself. Trump administration. Democrats accuse Trump administration of stonewalling major transit projects. Congressional Democrats expressed concern that the delays involved political considerations, by Emily Badger. Congressional Democrats had accused the Federal Transit Administration and White House Budget Office of stymieing grants meant for major transit construction projects around the country, stalling efforts to expand subways, railroads, and bus infrastructure. The multi-billion dollar capital investment grants program, which helped communities fund transit expansion projects they often could not afford on their own, had awarded no new grant funding since the start of the Trump administration. In a letter to the FTA and Budget Office Tuesday, 42 Democrats from the House and Senate, including many who represent communities seeking these funds, demanded that the administration immediately advance projects under the program. Dozens of communities were pursuing funding for ambitious transit infrastructure in a multi-year pipeline. The Trump administration had yet to sign a grant agreement with any of them. A drought detailed in a New York Times article last month that the lawmakers cited in the letter. Under the second Trump administration, major projects had been held up for months from entering a critical final stage of the program. The budget office had made unusual moves with the program's funding, pushing more than $5 billion appropriated by Congress out of reach for new grants this fiscal year. The administration tried to cut off funds to three marquee projects in states run by Democrats: the Gateway Tunnel and Second Avenue Subway in the New York area, and the Red Line Extension in Chicago. Russell Vought, the White House budget director, said at the time that the administration froze the funds to ensure they were not based on unconstitutional DEI principles. Federal judges had since...

visual impairment, or other disability. To find out more about the WHRO Voice, please call area code 757-889-9379.

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Tune in for a live reading from the Virginia Voice of the Richmond Times-Dispatch beginning at 8:10 a.m. The Virginian Pilot is read live beginning at 10 a.m. with rebroadcast at 3 p.m. The Daily Press can be heard live at 11:30 a.m. with rebroadcast at 4:30. The Virginia Gazette from Williamsburg airs at 1 p.m. and again at 7 in the evening. The Suffolk News Herald begins at 2 p.m. and can be heard again at 9 p.m. At 6 o'clock, begin your evening with All Things Considered and Marketplace. At 8 o'clock, tune in for the New York Times. The Washington Post can be heard at 10 p.m., followed by the Wall Street Journal at 11 o'clock. And from midnight until 8:10 a.m., enjoy a variety of late-night programs from the Virginia Voice and WHRV, including book readings, the BBC World Service, and Morning Edition. 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
1: 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Our audio reading programs are specifically designed for and primarily directed to people who are blind, visually impaired, or have other conditions preventing them from reading standard printed material. My name is Carolyn Patterson, and I'll be reading local highlights from today's broadcast of the Suffolk News Herald, dated today, August 12th, 2026. The cover page of today's Suffolk News Herald has almost a full-size upper half picture of National Night Out, which is celebrated across the city, was celebrated across the city on Thursday, August 6th. The picture has a large picture of a little girl in a princess outfit holding a snow cone and chasing bubbles. And two other kids are in the pictures below, as well as four grown-ups hugging and greeting each other. The caption reads, "Communities grilled hamburgers, hot dogs, and gave out school supplies and bounced and danced alongside the Suffolk police and the city officials for National Night Out." The remainder of the front page is basic stories, and we'll start right up with First Citizen Les Hall Built to Serve. This article is accompanied by a picture of Les Hall. James Leslie, or Les Hall, built Allied AllFirst LLC after a career setback, but those who backed him, his selection as Suffolk's first citizen, say a larger legacy is measured in the people, careers, and community institutions. Hall began working in mechanical and industrial contracting in 1984 and founded Suffolk-based AllFirst in March of 2000. His influence can be traced from industrial job sites and apprenticeship programs to nonprofit boards, scholarships, and civic organizations across Suffolk and Hampton Roads. Anthony Distasio II, who has known Hall for more than 30 years, described a man who has made generosity part of both his financial and his personal life. "More than opening his wallet, he opens his heart," Distasio wrote. He gives himself quietly, not seeking notoriety or the spotlight. That combination of business leadership and service helped earn Hall recognition as Suffolk's first citizen, an honor given to a resident who exemplifies citizenship and has used his or her time, talents, and leadership to make Suffolk a better place. Hall's path to building AllFirst was not seamless. After 19 years as a part owner and operator of another industrial general contractor, circumstances forced him to part ways with that company. Rather than leave Suffolk, Hall started AllFirst Industrial General Contractors in March of 2000. The early years brought challenges. Hall responded by building from within, developing a core group of leaders, and emphasizing experience and skills of the company's tradespeople. AllFirst's work grew to include power plants, oil and gas, food processing, manufacturing, medical facilities, and other industrial projects. The company's workforce includes welders, pipe fitters, structural fabricators, riggers, millwrights, electricians, field superintendents, and project managers who have worked across the country. Hall is credited with promoting employees from within and giving them room to make decisions. Hall also developed apprenticeship opportunities for local high school students and has supported scholarships intended to help young people pursue education and vocational training. His focus on workforce development extended beyond filling positions at AllFirst. His nomination His nominators described mentorship as part of the company culture, with apprenticeships offering young people a path forward towards long-term career goals in the skilled trades. And Hall expected the company's reach to extend beyond projects. Allfirst and its employees have contributed more than $1 million to charitable organizations, while also providing volunteer hours to the community. When the company outgrew its office and shop on Proctor Street near downtown Suffolk, Hall insisted that his next location remain in the city. Hall also encouraged the company to hire Suffolk contractors wherever possible. Hall served in many leadership or board service roles in the Suffolk Foundation, at Town Bank, Centera, Nansemond Suffolk Academy, Suffolk Center for Cultural Arts, Volunteer Hampton Roads, and the Birdsong Health Literacy Center of Excellence. He has been involved with Rotary and served as president of Bennett's Creek Sertoma Club. Hall is credited with supporting the United Way and YMCA of Southampton Roads, the American Heart Association, Reach, Children's Hospital of the King's Daughters, Boys and Girls Clubs, and Special Olympics, and other organizations. D'Estasio said Hall's family remains at the center of the life he has built. He described Hall as a husband, father, grandfather, whose circle of friends has continued to grow even as his business and community responsibilities expanded. Hall's service has brought recognition before. His nomination lists Kappa Sigma Alumni Awards in 1987, 1989, 1992, and the 2014 William Gortney Distinguished Alumnus Award and the 2019 Bennett's Creek Sertaman of the Year Award. But those who nominated him for First Citizen have argued that the individual honors tell only part of the story. D'Estasio described a businessman who built a company from scratch that lifted up its employees, but said Hall continues looking outside its walls, particularly towards Suffolk, for the next step and the next place he can help. The next story on the front page, Nansemond Powwow Showcases Indian Nation Culture. The 38th annual Powwow is a free family-friendly event with traditional song, dance, and dress, along with delicious food, traditional crafts, and other fun activities. This year's event is set for Saturday and Sunday, August 15th and 16th, on the tribe's Chuckatuck land at 1001 Pembroke Lane, which runs off of Godwin Boulevard across from the Oakland Elementary School. Festivities begin at 10 a.m. until 6 on Saturday and 10 a.m. to 5 on Sunday. The grand entry ceremony begins at noon on Saturday and at 1 on Sunday. Tribal chiefs, honor guards, and dancers in traditional regalia present the colors before the drums start beating and the dancing commences. Returning this year are Clark Stewart from the Chickahominy as the powwow's master of ceremonies and Maurice Proctor, Piscataway tribe, as the area director. The head man and woman will be Mike Harmon from Nanticoke Tribe and Elisa Gear from Monacan, respectively, with Stony Creek of Hollister, North Carolina, as the host drum, and Red Clay of Hollister, North Carolina, and Scuffletown of Lumberton, North Carolina, as guest drums. Though we hold our powwow within the state of Virginia, the state borders came long after we. The powwow website states, our history and our relationships have no borders. The annual event has been held since 1988, with the exception of 20 and 2021 due to the COVID-19 pandemic. There is no admission fee for the event. No drugs, alcohol, or pets are allowed, but therapy or comfort pets may be permitted. All are welcome at this family-friendly event, featuring Native American song, dance, food, and crafts. The flyer for this year's powwow states, for additional information, email powwow at nansemond.gov. And also on the front page, Suffolk Seaboard Coastline Trail secures full funding by Ed Pugh, editor. Every planned section of the Suffolk Seaboard Coastline Trail now has funding commitments, clearing a major hurdle in the city's effort to build a continuous trail through Suffolk's Park and Rec Director Mark Furblow told City Council on Wednesday. The funding includes an intent to award a federal RAISE grant for a Segment 3C and the Transportation Alternatives grant for the Seaboard West, the final portion that had lacked funding. That means all of the planned segments for the Seaboard Coastline Trail now have funding in place to construct the whole trail, Furlow said. Three sections are already in design and are scheduled to go into construction bids in June of 2027. Segment 1 from Moore Avenue to Suburban Drive has a $5.3 million budget. Segment 3A from the Nansemond River High School to the Driver Trailhead and Segment 3B from the Nansemond Parkway to the Cedar Lake Shores neighborhood, each have $2.3 million budgets. The city expects segments 3A and 3B to be completed in June of 2028. Furlow said Segment 3C will be among the more expensive sections because the trail must leave the abandoned railroad corridor and cross Nansemond Parkway using the new overpass and return to the planned route. The city will also need to acquire considerable rights of way. Seaboard West is estimated to cost $4 million. The trail was one of dozens of recreation park and municipal projects that were reviewed during the council's work session. Speaking of municipal projects, going into the newspaper today, municipal projects move forward. This is by Ed Pugh. The city's new downtown library is about 98% complete, although it opened in late June. Remaining exterior finishes and site work are scheduled to be completed by July 31st, so that means they've happened. The Driver Elementary building has been demolished. Foundation removal and final restoration should be finished by September. The city has received its final occupancy certificate for an 8,500-square-foot, four-story fire training building. Paving of its access road is expected in September. Hughes said the road will eventually provide access to other projects proposed for the public safety campus, including a police firing range. Stabilization of the historic Phoenix Bank building is complete. The city expects to seek bids in September for parking and plaza work, with completion scheduled for spring of 2027. Design work for converting the building into a community meeting space will begin this summer. The city begins plans to seek public input in August. A former Virginia Pilot building at 157 North Main Street is being renovated for the Commonwealth's Attorney's Office and Police Administration. First floor demolition is complete and the city advertised the construction bids on July 8th. Completion is expected for December, or projected for December of 2027. The former Whaleysville Community Center will be converted into a police training center with officers' training rooms, a simulator, and an outdoor canine area. Bidding is expected in August, with completion projected for December 2027. Design is also underway for a roughly 19,000 square foot replacement for the fire station number 4 on Pitchkettle Road. The city expects the design to be completed in early 2027 and the station to open in the summer of 2028. And while we're on fixing, rail repairs to close the Shoulders Hill. This is also by Ed Pugh. Shoulders Hill Road will close at a railroad crossing south of Dutchess Way for 3 days beginning Monday while crews make emergency repairs. A contractor working on behalf of the Commonwealth Railway will repair the railroad crossing from 7 a.m. Monday, August 10th through Wednesday, August 12th. That's today, according to a City Suffolk news release. Shoulders Hill Road will be closed to vehicles at the crossing in both directions while the work is underway. Motorists will be directed around the work zone using posted detour signs. The city said Interstate 664 and Bennett's pasture road will serve as alternate routes. The release did not provide details about what prompted these emergency repairs at the railroad crossing. Also up, Suffolk Coffee executive earns elite credential from staff reports. A Massimo Zanetti Beverage USA executive has earned certification to evaluate coffee for one of the world's primary commodity markets, becoming the youngest woman to pass the examination, according to the Suffolk-based company. Nora Johnson, the company's vice president of commodities, is now an Intercontinental Exchange certified coffee grader. The certification allows her to help determine whether shipments of green Arabica coffee meet the physical and sensory standards required for delivery through the ICE futures market. ICE describes its Coffee C futures contract as the global benchmark for Arabica coffee. Coffee submitted for delivery is evaluated for the grade of the beans and tested by the cup for flavor. So ICE is Intercontinental Exchange. That is not the ICE that we hear about a lot in the news. Intercontinental Exchange. Massimo Zanetti announced Johnson's certification Tuesday. The company said she is the youngest woman ever to pass the ICE grader examination and one of seven women currently licensed in the world as Arabica coffee graders. The company's claims regarding Johnson's age distinction and the number of licensed female graders could not be independently confirmed through the publicly available ICE rosters. The examination is generally offered about once every 5 years and has a passing rate of 5 to 8%, according to an April report by the Wall Street Journal. The four-day process includes a written test, a physical grading exercise, and a final cupping examination in which the candidates evaluate coffee by smell and taste. Earning the ICE Certified Coffee Grader designation is both a profound professional honor and a significant responsibility, Johnson said in the company's news release. Johnson said the standards used in the ICE grading rooms are central to Arabica coffee grading and risk management. She said the achievement may not fully sink in until she participates in her first grading panel at the New York Stock Exchange. Johnson joined Massimo Zanetti in 2016 and oversees green coffee purchasing, futures, hedging, risk management, and the transportation of coffee into the company's operations, according to this release. She is the second woman at Massimo Zanetti to hold the certification, and joining Dorothea Hescock, the company's senior director of quality and research and development. To have two of the world's seven licensed women female ICE coffee graders leading our inbound supply chain and quality teams gives MZB USA a distinct strategic advantage, company president Matthew Smith said in the press release. Johnson received the National Coffee Association's 2026 Rising Star Award, which recognizes an industry professional younger than 40. The association said Johnson leads work involving green coffee procurement, futures hedging, risk management, logistics, and coffee quality. She chairs the association's Next Generation Council and serves on the Green Coffee Association's board of directors. Johnson graduated summa cum laude from Florida Gulf Coast University in 2017 with a bachelor's degree in finance. She was among 10 graduating seniors inducted that year into the university's Hall of Fame, its highest recognition for student leaders. Massimo Zanetti has its headquarters, main roasting plant, and a distribution center in Suffolk. The company produces branded and private label coffee and operates Kauai Coffee Companies in Hawaii. Let's go to the opinion page. New Kennedy, new expectations. This is an editorial by the Suffolk News Herald. There was plenty to celebrate when Suffolk officials cut the ribbon on the new John F. Kennedy Middle School, and there should have been. The $74.6 million school represents a major investment in East Suffolk and the end of a long wait for a community that pushed for something better. City and school leaders deserve credit for getting it done. The former John F. Kennedy building dated back to 1965 when it opened as a high school. It later became a middle school and served generations of Suffolk students. By the time discussions about replacement became serious, there was little argument that the aging facility needed more than another round of repairs. A 2021 facility study listed Kennedy among Suffolk's aging middle schools with significant building needs. Now students will enter a modern school designed for today rather than trying to make a 1960s building work for another generation. The new roughly 125,000 square foot school was designed to serve as many as 800 students with modern classrooms, common areas, and spaces meant to encourage collaboration. Students will walk into that building for the first day of school on August 24th. But August 24th is also when the hard work begins. The new building can improve learning environment, better lighting, updated technology, flexible instructional spaces and facilities designed around modern teaching methods give teachers the tools they need they could not have had when Kennedy first opened 60 years ago. Those tools, however, are only valuable if they produce results. John F. Kennedy Middle School enters its new era fully accredited for the 2025 and 26 school year, something worth recognizing. But the Virginia Department of Education's data also shows room for substantial academic growth. In 2024 and 25, 66% of Kennedy students passed state math assessments. The school did not meet the federal annual performance target in either reading or mathematics for all students, and its reported science pass rate was 45%. Those numbers should now become part of the conversation around the new Kennedy, not as an attack on its teachers, but not as a criticism of students, and certainly not an attempt to take away from accomplishments of replacing an old building. Instead, it should establish the next goal. For years, Suffolk leaders could point to the condition of Kennedy's aging building and say students and teachers deserve better. They were right, and now that argument changes. They have better. The question is what Suffolk Public Schools does with this. The division should establish clear academic goals for Kennedy and regularly tell parents and taxpayers whether students are meeting them. Reading, math, and science achievement should improve. Chronic absenteeism should decline. Teachers should be given the support and professional development needed to make full use of the building and its technology. The public should be able to look back 3 or 4 years from now and see more than a beautiful school. They should see measurable academic progress. There is a fair counterpoint. Buildings alone do not determine how well children learn. Family circumstances, attendance, staffing, poverty, student behavior, and countless other factors enter the classroom every day. No responsible person should expect test scores to suddenly soar because students have new desks and brighter hallways. But that is also why Suffolk should not confuse providing a modern building with completing the job. Construction was one piece, education is the purpose. The new Kennedy also carries something that cannot be measured in square footage. Generations of Wolverines have an emotional connection to that school, and Suffolk made the point of carrying that history into the new building rather than wiping the slate clean. Preserving that legacy was an important part of the project after years of advocacy from alumni and East Suffolk community members. Suffolk City and school leaders have delivered this building. Now comes the part that matters the most. Fill the classrooms with opportunity, give the teachers what they need, expect more from students while helping them reach those expectations. The best tribute to the generations who called Kennedy home will not be the ribbon that was cut outside the school. It will be what Suffolk's next generations of Wolverines accomplish inside of it. The next opinion piece is written by Chris Quilpa, who is a columnist for the Suffolk News Herald. The title is, What? Doctors Calling It Quits? I would like to share some reflections on the growing physician shortage in America, a crisis highlighted in the AARP bulletin article I've read months ago. Where have all the doctors gone? by Dr. Howard Zucker. The data is alarming. Reports indicate that many patients, particularly those over 65, face wait times of 26 days or more for appointments. I know of individuals who have experienced these delays, sometimes waiting 3 to 6 months to see a specialist. For example, when a specific specialist, such as an ophthalmologist specializing in glaucoma or cataracts, is temporarily unavailable at the VA medical center, outpatient veterans receive referrals to private outside clinics. However, these referrals require approval from the VA Office of Community Care Network for billing, which can be inconvenient for the veterans who are accustomed to receiving all of their care within a single VA facility. The strain on healthcare systems is evident. Dr. Zucker likens the medical field to a bathtub where the drain is emptying faster than the faucet can fill. While burnout is a significant factor, it is not the only one. We are facing a complex mix of systemic issues, an aging population, and the immense financial burden of medical education, which often leaves graduates with over $235,000 of debt. Furthermore, there is a shortage of residency positions and a lack of the specific specialists needed for our current demographics. The environment has also led to a proliferation of nurse practitioners and physician's assistants handling patient examinations, diagnoses, and prescriptions. While these people play a significant role and vital, it is raising questions about how often outpatients are actually able to see physicians with more extensive medical education and clinical training. I was particularly struck by the story of a successful neurosurgeon who walked away from his practice after less than 2 decades, and not for financial reasons, but for personal freedom and a life less burdened by stress. He now runs a successful YouTube channel dedicated to health and wellness. This raises a difficult question. Why are so many dedicated professionals calling it quits? The unavailability and inaccessibility of physicians poses a significant challenge to our collective well-being. We must consider how failed policies and systemic pressures are affecting the very people that are sworn to save lives. And last on the opinion page, we're moving over to entertainment. Less serious streaming recommendations for August. This is by Lauren Bradshaw. Below are my streaming recommendations for August across all of the major streaming platforms. This month, I was excited to watch a bunch of new series and movies, but I made sure to throw in some older recommendations as well. As always, I have tried to include multiple genres so I can hit all the different tastes and moods. My hope is that it can spotlight new titles as well as some previous releases that you may not have seen before. On Apple TV, The Dink, D-I-N-K, a 2026 film. I'm surprised it has taken so long for pickleball to be featured so prominently in a comedy, and I'm glad to see it ushering in, hopefully, a new era of sports comedies. Dusty, Jake Johnson, is a washed-up tennis pro working at a snooty club run by his father, Chuck, Ed Harris. When members start requesting more real estate for pickleball courts instead of tennis courts, the ever-elitist Chuck takes a stand, instituting a tennis duel. The winner of the match decides whether the courts will be for tennis or pickleball. Dusty, always seeking his father's approval, vies to be the team tennis champion. But when he gets hurt and looks for a route to recovery, his doctor prescribes the most horrifying activity possible, pickleball. On HBO Max, Murder on Middle Beach, a 2020 docuseries. It wouldn't be a list from me if we didn't have a true crime option, and this month's throwback true crime recommendation is for Murder on Middle Beach. This is a powerful four-part docuseries created by Madison Hamburg, who explores the unsolved murder of his mother, Barbara Hamburg, It's extremely personal and at times gut-wrenching that this case will really stick with you. Every few months, I look to see if there are any updates to this case, and I hope one day they will find who did it. Next is The Long Walk, still with HBO Max. Based on a Stephen King book of the same name, this story takes place in a dystopian United States where 50 boys, one from each state, set off on a march each year to change their lives and that of their families. If you fall behind the pace, after three warnings, you are killed. The last boy standing is given a large cash prize and given one wish that the powers that be must fulfill. The cast on this film is excellent, with Cooper Hoffman and David Johnson bringing heart and camaraderie to a pretty dark story. And let's not forget a pretty sinister villain performance from Luke Skywalker himself, Mark Hamill. This movie is not for the faint of heart and is going to keep you on the edge of your seat right until the end. On Netflix, Ingrid Goes West, a 2017 film. Directed and co-written by Matt Spicer, Ingrid Goes West focuses on our social media-obsessed culture, where everyone's lives are carefully curated to look perfect. But as the cautionary tale shows, the filtered images don't quite translate into real life. Being Insta-famous isn't all it's cracked up to be, and unfortunately, Ingrid Aubrey Plaza has to learn this the hard way after she moves to Los Angeles to be like her Instagram idol, Taylor Sloan, Elizabeth Olsen. Get your likes, upvotes, and favorites in now, because once you see Ingrid Goes West, you may think twice about your social media presence. I know I certainly did. And last, Voicemails for Isabel, still with Netflix, a 2026 film. Writer-director Leah McKendrick is my favorite new filmmaker. Jill, Zoe Deutsch, and her sisters are soulmates, but when their sister sadly passes away, Jill decides to keep sending her voicemail updates on her life, not knowing the phone number has been reassigned to Wes, Nick Robinson. He gets amusement from the voicemails and ends up feeling like he knows the woman behind the calls. If he only could meet her in real life without it being creepy, emotional, funny, and super romantic, this is the kind of film we need more of. I love that McKendrick leans into the rom-com tropes, making references to some of the all-time greats. If you're a bird, I'm a bird. For more recommendations and other platforms, such as Hulu, Paramount, and so forth, go to fangirlfreakout.com 2026. Let's go back outdoors to new and expanded parks. Design is underway for the first phase of Longacre Park, which will include relocating a pagoda from land donated to the city and adding a playground, picnic shelter, and walking paths. The city has $200,000 for design, which is expected to finish in December. Construction funding has not been secured, although a fundraising effort is underway. The city has about $500,000 for improvements to the Martin Luther King Memorial and Peanut Park. Public input is scheduled to begin in August. A $210,000 feasibility study will begin this fall to examine the location, size, and amenities for a regional park and recreation center in the Holly Neck Borough. The former Driver Elementary School site has a $620,000 park budget. The city held a public meeting on the property and will continue collecting online comments through the end of July before drafting a plan. At Monogram Park, the city intends to add a second softball field on a former transmitter site. Design is budgeted at $136,000, with $2.3 million planned for construction. Design is expected to finish in April of 2027, followed by construction in December of 2027. The city is also designing walking paths and field improvements beside the East Suffolk Recreation Center. The project has a $532,000 construction budget and is expected to complete in October of 2027. A proposed Dismal Swamp Recreation Project would also include a park, parking, playground, picnic shelter, and walking paths. Construction of the Dismal Swamp Recreation is expected at $915,000 cost. The city plans to seek grants in spring of 2027 and could complete this project in 2028 if it secures the money. Furlow said Suffolk and Chesapeake are also studying possible connections through the swamp, although there is no continuous route currently linking these two cities. Still in the great outdoors, Nansemond Riverboat Ramp projected for 2027, also by Ed Pugh. A long-awaited deep water boat ramp in the western branch of the Nansemond River is expected to go to bid by the end of 2026 and be completed next year. The project includes trailer parking and improvements to the property's access road. The city has budgeted $285,000 for design and estimates construction at $3.3 million. Council member Leroy Bennett pressed Furlow for a completion date, saying residents frequently ask him about the project. "Everywhere I turn, people are beating me up about this," Bennett said. Furlow said construction is expected to take about a year after the contract is awarded. The city also plans to replace two older ramps at Bennett's Creek Park and repair the boat ramp at the Finger Lake within Lone Star Lakes Park. The Lone Star project will extend paved roads from the Butler Track towards Finger Lake. Because of the cost, the work will be divided into phases, with the city paving as far as possible as available funding allows during this first phase. Let's go back inside schools. SPS welcomes new principals. Suffolk Public Schools introduced new principals for Oakland Elementary, John Yates Middle, and Kings Fork High Schools, along with a new coordinator of purchasing. Robert Castine has taken over as principal of Oakland Elementary after previously working as an assistant principal at Colonel Fred Cherry Middle School. Castine had been approved at an earlier school board meeting but was unable to attend that meeting. Superintendent John Gordon said he had already started working in the position by July 23rd. Castine has worked for Suffolk Public Schools for 11 years as a teacher, a dean of students, and assistant principal. He previously served as an assistant at Nansemond Parkway Elementary and dean of students at Elephant's Fork Elementary. He also taught health and physical education at Kings Fork High School in Chesterfield County. Castine earned a bachelor's degree from Old Dominion and a master's in educational leadership from Regent University. "I'm excited to get started at Oakland and continue the great things that Ms. Bynum and her staff have already done there." Timothy Kubanak was introduced as the new principal of John Yates Middle School, where he previously worked as an assistant principal. Gordon described the appointment as a homecoming for Kubanak, who has held several instructional and administrative positions since joining the division in 2004. Kubanak has taught at Turlington Woods School, Kings Fork Middle, and John Yates. He also has served as a science instructional specialist, science supervisor, and assistant principal at Lakeland High School. He earned a bachelor's degree from Auburn University and a master's from Hampton University. "Being granted is an honor and a privilege to be principal of John Yates Middle School and is a huge honor for me professionally and personally," Kubanak said. "My commitment to the students and staff of John Yates Middle School is absolute." Robin Booth was introduced as the region's new coordinator of purchasing. She succeeds Linda Bates, who retired. Booth previously worked as a purchasing technician and purchasing buyer. Gordon said she also had been responsible for handling the division's building rentals. She earned an associate's degree from Tidewater Community College, a bachelor's from Old Dominion, and a master's from Regent University. "I know I have big shoes to fill, and I'm deeply appreciative of the foundation that she has built," Booth said of Bates. "I look forward to stepping into this new role, maintaining our high standards, and continuing to support our school staff and students." Dr. James Avery was also announced as the new principal of Kings Fork High School. Avery takes over leadership of Kings Fork after previously serving in administrative roles in the division. The change at Kings Fork comes as former principal Derek Bryant moves to a division level role as director of transportation for Suffolk Public Schools. "I don't know about you, but when I was in school, elementary and high school and middle, all the principals looked ancient. They seemed really, really old. And now I'm looking at these people and these pictures of this article, and they all look like they're 12. So I think something's changed. I'm sure it's not me. Today I'll also read the Almanac, which is inclusive of obituaries. There are a handful to report. Shirley Elaine Ward Lyons passed away on July 28th, 2026, at 90 years old. And viewing will take place Thursday, August 13th, tomorrow, at 3 to 6 p.m. at Shivers Funeral Chapel in Courthouse Highway, Smithfield, Virginia. And then a celebration of life service will be held at the 11 a.m. on Friday the 14th at the Christian Home Baptist Church on Longview Drive in Windsor, Virginia. Interment will follow at the Christian Home Baptist Church Cemetery. Charlotte Tripp Edwards passed away on August 6th. Charlotte was 75 and lived in Suffolk. A celebration of life will be held at noon on Tuesday, August 18th, 2026, at the Melvin Blau Chapel. She will be laid to rest at a later date at Albert Horton Memorial Veterans Cemetery. Joseph Jordan Jr. passed away on August 2nd of 2026. He was 71 and lived in Suffolk. Services are pending. The family is using Crocker Funeral Home. Lorenzo Lamont Mullins, on July 31st, 2026, he was only 56 years old, Brook Avenue of Suffolk, Virginia, passed away on Friday the 31st. Family has also entrusted the Crocker Funeral Home with services, and those are pending. Jonas Larry Jr. Passed away on July 31st, 86 years old, of Suffolk. They will be having services for him on Friday, August 21st, at the Melvin Blau Chapel of the Crocker Funeral Home at 10 a.m., followed by a graveside service at 12:30 at Piney Grove Baptist Church in Virginia Beach. Mary Lee Sims Cross passed away July 12th. She was 96 years old, lived on Brook Avenue in Suffolk. A celebration of life will be held on the 1 o'clock on Wednesday, August 12th. That's already passed, I'm sorry. She will be laid to rest at Boone and Gatling Cemetery Gates in North Carolina. Crocker Funeral Home is handling services. And then Eddie Hunter, August 2nd, 2026, passed away at 89 years old. The Hunter family will receive visitors at the Cook Overton Funeral Home at 5 p.m. on Wednesday, today. A funeral service will take place at 11 a.m. tomorrow, Thursday, August 13th, at the Metropolitan Baptist Church. And he will be laid to rest with military honors at the Carver Memorial Cemetery. And finally, we will wrap up with kids news, because they're talking about alligators and crocodiles. Alligators and crocodiles are both large reptiles that belong to the order Crocodilia. The basic body form of these ancient reptiles dates back to the time of the dinosaurs, making them among the oldest types of animals on the planet. And it has changed little since then. Alligators are found in only two places in the world, the southeastern United States and the Yangtze River of China. American alligators are typically 8 to 12 feet long, but they can grow to 20 feet. The Chinese alligator can grow up to 7 feet in length. They prefer temperate climates and fresh water. Crocodiles live in tropical environments and are found in many places around the world. The American crocodile is one of the smaller breeds, measuring only 7 feet. They are shy creatures that usually hide from humans. They live in the southernmost tip of Florida, as well as in the Caribbean. The largest of the crocodiles and all reptiles is the saltwater crocodile, which is found in places like Australia and Africa. These animals are extremely dangerous. They have the strongest recorded bite on the planet and can be as long as 21 feet. Nile crocodiles are found around the Nile River and in other parts of the continent of Africa. They are also very aggressive. All crocodilia are cold-blooded animals. They are the same temperature as their surroundings and must lie in sun in order to heat their bodies. They are nocturnal and prefer to hunt at night. They are meat eaters and mainly live off of fish, small animals, and birds. At times, they do kill larger prey like deer. These reptiles can be identified by their snouts. An alligator has a wider U-shaped snout. When he closes his mouth, you cannot see his teeth. In comparison, the crocodile has a more slender V-shaped snout. When he closes his mouth, some of his teeth will still show. Alligators also generally are darker in color. Just remember, never approach either of these animals. That wraps it up for today. 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Financial support comes from the Virginia Department of the Blind and Vision Impaired and through the generosity of individual donors and members of WHRO. 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My name is Carolyn Patterson. 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
2: 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Our programming includes a variety of local newspapers throughout the week, as well as the popular WHRO Voice Grocery Cart, Short Story Hour, Tidewater Hispanic News and Espanol, and the weekly edition from WHRV. And on Monday at 1 p.m., tune in for the New Journal and Guide, a weekly paper that focuses on African American news, sports, and issues. 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

p.m. and the Daily Press at 4:30. Your evenings begin with All Things Considered and Marketplace at 6 p.m., and we are pleased to now add readings of the New York Times at 8 p.m., the Washington Post at 10 p.m., and the Wall Street Journal at 11. At midnight, enjoy a variety of late-night programs from the Virginia Voice and WHRV, including book readings, the BBC World Service, and All Things Considered. In addition to these regular weekday programs, the WHRO Voice offers expanded local readings on the following days. On Monday, tune in for the Virginia Gazette from Williamsburg at 1 p.m. with rebroadcast at 7 p.m. The Gloucester Matthews Gazette Journal can be heard at 2 p.m. and again at 9 in the evening. On Tuesday, the WHRO Voice Short Story Hour begins at 1 p.m. and can be heard again at 7. The flagship airs at 2 p.m. with rebroadcast at 9 o'clock. The Tidewater Hispanic News and Español begins at 2:30 and airs again at 9:30 p.m. On Wednesday, the Virginia Gazette from Williamsburg can be heard at 1 p.m. and again at 7 p.m. The Suffolk News Herald airs at 2 p.m. with rebroadcast at 9 in the evening. 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At 2 p.m., Tidewater News from Franklin can be heard with rebroadcast at 9 p.m. On Friday, the Eastern Shore Post begins at 1 p.m. with rebroadcast at 7 o'clock. 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At 2:30 p.m., tune in for Tidewater Hispanic News and Español, and again at 9:30 p.m. On Saturday, there is a combined two-hour live reading of the Virginia Pilot and Daily Press at 10 a.m., followed by a rebroadcast of WHRO Voice Short Story Hour at noon. On Sunday, there is a combined two-hour live reading of the Virginia Pilot and Daily Press, beginning at noon. On both Saturday and Sunday, there will also be a variety of programs from the Virginia Voice on issues to include health, current events, music, religion, gardening, technology, and sports. 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
1: 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It is currently 10 o'clock. Coming up is the Washington Post. At 11 o'clock is the Wall Street Journal. 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
2: Good day. You are listening to today's edition of the Washington Post. It's August 12th, 2026, and my name is Les. The first article today, Trump administration set to spend at least $900 million on White House construction. The price tag is much larger than what has been previously reported, according to a Post review of confidential contracts, and taxpayers would cover most of it. By Jonathan O'Connell and Sarah Blasky. The Trump administration plans to spend at least $900 million for construction projects on the White House grounds, a significantly larger price tag than has been previously reported, and one that would be covered primarily by taxpayers, according to records reviewed by the Washington Post. Instead of securing money directly from Congress, the records show, the administration has pieced together funding from other agencies and private donors and directed it to a little-known account that typically holds a few million dollars for routine maintenance of the executive mansion. Confidential contracts and related planning documents indicate that the administration plans to use money in that account for White House, quote-unquote, modernization projects. The administration's term for President Donald Trump's planned overhaul of the property, at the center of which is a gilded East Wing ballroom. Together, the records reveal in the greatest detail yet how the Trump administration has sidestepped Congress and shielded visibility into what would become the most expensive overhaul of the White House in more than 80 years. A federal appeals court struck a blow to Trump's plans on Friday, ruling that the administration needed congressional approval to continue building the East Wing ballroom. Trump vowed to appeal the ruling, which applied only to the ballroom, setting up a Supreme Court battle over the limits of his authority to remake the White House. Congress has exclusive authority to regulate the construction and demolition of White House structures, judges Patricia A. Millett and Bradley N. Garcia wrote in the accompanying opinion. In the past, administrations planning major changes to the White House grounds have done so by submitting budget requests to Congress, receiving appropriations, and directing agencies to seek approvals and hire contractors, according to historians and budget records. The Trump administration has not disclosed the total cost of all planned White House construction or shared details about the sources or original intended purposes of most of the money it has assembled. Trump has repeatedly said that the East Wing ballroom project would be covered by private donations. The Post previously reported that the projected cost of the East Wing construction alone was $600 million, with half coming from taxpayers. The confidential contracting documents include the costs of upgrades to nearby Lafayette Square, construction of a helipad, a new visitor screening center, and other previously reported projects that would drive the total cost of work on the grounds to at least $927 million. The contracts reviewed by the Post leave open the possibility that the work will not move forward as planned and that the money will not be spent. As of the end of June, administration officials had issued orders for over $100 million of work to be paid from the White House maintenance account, budget office records show. The White House did not answer questions from the Post about the source of all the funding or the total cost of the planned work, but said the money is being spent in a quote-unquote manner consistent with Congress's original intent. President Trump continues to implement long overdue and necessary renovations to beautify the People's House as we celebrate our great nation's 250th anniversary of independence. Thanks to the Builder-in-Chief, the White House will be properly glorified and remain in excellent condition for generations to come, White House spokesman Davis Engel said in a statement. The contracts and money for the work are being routed through the executive residence, a White House office with fewer than 100 employees that maintains the president's private home. The office is not subject to rules that require most federal agencies to disclose government records, rendering the contracts confidential. The executive residence, which employs housekeepers, curators, calligraphers, and carpenters, has not previously managed major construction efforts, experts said. In recent years, Congress has appropriated $2.5 million annually to its maintenance account, known as, quote-unquote, White House Repair and Restoration. Since Trump took office, the administration has directed $875 million to that account, public budget records show. That is incredibly unusual, said Sarin Lindgren-Savage, Council for Protect Democracy, an advocacy group that is suing the Trump administration for allegedly withholding public information about federal spending. To assemble funding in that account, the White House Budget Office authorized a series of transfers from the U.S. Secret Service and the White House Military Office totaling $500 million, planning and budget documents indicate, while an additional $305 million came from private donations. The documents reviewed by the Post show another $70 million directed to that account, but do not identify the source. Most of the $415 million in Secret Service funding was directed to the account in June after Trump allies on Capitol Hill were unable to pass legislation that would have allocated $400 million toward the East Wing and the visitor screening facility. That Secret Service funding was appropriated by Congress in part to recruit and train Secret Service agents, the Post previously reported, raising concerns from members of both parties on Capitol Hill that the administration was improperly using funds. After his confirmation hearing in June, Hal Duncan, Trump's pick to be deputy budget officer, wrote in response to questions from Senator Gary Peters, Democrat of Michigan, that using the money for White House construction was consistent with the Secret Service's mission because the project, quote, includes security enhancements related to the East Wing modernization project to include structural hardening, end quote. Engel, the White House spokesman, told the Post that the ballroom itself would be paid for by $400 million in private donations and that it was appropriate for the Secret Service and the White House Military Office to be involved in providing security infrastructure on the campus. Recent events such as the foiled attack on the historic UFC Freedom 250 event at the White House proves exactly why the East Wing Modernization Project is severely needed for large-scale events, which include drone-proof structures and drone ports, among other critical security enhancement, Engel said. A Secret Service spokesman referred questions to the White House. The Constitution reserves for Congress the power to decide how tax dollars should be spent. The White House Budget Office is permitted to move funds from one account to another for purposes that are consistent with the original appropriation, but experts said the extent to which the Trump administration has relied on such transfers is unusual. If the executive can do anything they want with appropriated funds, then the executive can do anything they want, period, said Joe Carlisle, who served as an associate director of the Office of Management and Budget during the Biden administration and now runs a firm that analyzes federal appropriations data. In scope, Trump's plans rival those of Franklin D. Roosevelt, who oversaw the completion of the East Wing in 1942. Trump's vision dwarfs all White House construction projects since, according to Ed Lengel, former chief historian for the White House Historical Association. Roosevelt's successor, Harry S. Truman, carried out what Lengel said was the most extensive overhaul of the private residence of the White House, where the president and his family live. At Truman's request, Congress approved around $80 million in today's dollars to refurbish and bolster the structure, which had fallen into disrepair, and established a six-person commission to oversee the work. To fund the most recent major White House construction project, in 2009, the Obama administration requested $376 million over multiple years for electrical upgrades and structural repairs to the East and West Wings. Congress appropriated money over the next several years to fund the work, and it was largely managed by the General Services Administration, which typically oversees government real estate projects. The federal lawsuit now headed to the Supreme Court alleges that the Trump administration illegally circumvented Congress when it demolished the East Wing in December. In response, government lawyers argued that the president is permitted by law to spend funds on, quote, the care, maintenance, repair, alteration, refurnishing, improvement, end quote, of the executive mansion. The D.C. Circuit Court disagreed, upholding a lower court's decision. Whether or not a massive ballroom should be constructed is for Congress to decide and is not a matter for executive self-help, the judges wrote. And that concludes that article. The next article, Deadly and Dangerous Derecho Tracks for Around 400 Miles. Extra fuel for these thunderstorm clusters is flowing into the U.S. from a record-warm Pacific Ocean. By Ben Knoll. A derecho carved a 400-mile path from eastern Iowa to Indiana on Tuesday before continuing eastward into the central Appalachians as a dangerous thunderstorm cluster. The powerful storm swept through Chicago late Tuesday morning, downing large trees, and produced a 99-mile-per-hour wind gust in nearby Gary, Indiana. In Grafton, Ohio, 16 people were transported to a hospital for treatment following a lightning strike at a correctional facility. At least two people died amid the severe weather, according to local reports. That includes a 4-year-old child who died when a tree fell on a home in Indiana, and another person in Ohio who died during a health emergency when first responders could not reach them because of flooded roads. A derecho is a long-lived thunderstorm complex that produces a swath of wind damage extending more than 240 miles. Early Wednesday, more than 700,000 customers were without power across Illinois, Indiana, Kentucky, Ohio, and West Virginia as a new cluster of flooding downpours was hitting eastern Indiana and parts of Kentucky. From the plains to the Midwest and Mid-Atlantic, more strong to severe storms are expected in the days ahead. These storm clusters are forming and tracking along the northern edge of a heat dome that's centered in the deep south. Extra fuel for these storms has been flowing into the United States from thousands of miles away, in the form of moisture from the marine heat wave-affected waters of the Pacific Ocean, where a record-breaking El Niño continues to strengthen. This disruptive and sometimes dangerous weather pattern looks set to continue into late August. And that ends that article. Next up, these countries will have the best view of a total solar eclipse today. It's the first total solar eclipse visible in a large swath of the planet since the Great American Eclipse of Monday, April 8, 2024, by Matthew Capucci. A total solar eclipse is happening Wednesday in parts of Europe and Asia. The path of totality is passing over Greenland, Iceland, and Spain. It's the first total solar eclipse visible worldwide since the Great American Eclipse of Monday, April 8, 2024. In Greenland, the eclipse will happen around midday. The path of totality does not pass over any population centers, though several fjords in eastern Greenland will afford an exceptional view for intrepid tour expeditions. In Iceland, the path of totality passes through only the western extremities of the country. Reykjavik proper only gets 55 seconds of totality, but Reykjavik International Airport, about 23 miles west on the Reykjanes Peninsula, gets 1 minute 40 seconds. Totality begins at 5:48 p.m. In Spain, it's a rare sunset total solar eclipse. The eclipse will be just over the horizon. Totality arrives on Spain's north coast at 8:26 p.m. and lasts up to 1 minute 50 seconds. The shadow then sweeps southeast over the next 5 minutes, accelerating from 4,500 miles per hour to 18,000 miles per hour by the time it arrives in Palma de Mallorca. At that point, the sun will be just a degree or two above the horizon. Before the eclipse will be visible in these areas, the path of totality will begin in northern Russia on the shores of the Laptev Sea, though this remote area is very sparsely populated. And that ends that article. Next, we have Pirro in rare move convened special grand jury in Washington. Unlike typical grand juries, those designated special focus on a single case or related cases and can issue a report following their investigation. By Perry Stein and Salvador Rizzo. The Justice Department has convened a special grand jury in Washington, a rare legal body that officials say could pave the way for federal prosecutors in the nation's capital to investigate some of its biggest and most controversial cases. Unlike a typical grand jury, a special grand jury can release a potentially critical report about the subject of an investigation, even if prosecutors do not find enough evidence to bring the person to trial. D.C.'s special grand jury is to be overseen by Stephen Vandervelden, one of U.S. Attorney Jeanine Pirro's top allies in her office, according to three government officials familiar with the matter, who spoke on the condition of anonymity to discuss a matter that has not been made public. Pirro has relied on Vandervelden to investigate some of her office's most controversial cases, including a probe into then Federal Reserve Chair Jerome H. Powell, and an inquiry into allegations that the D.C. police force purposely skewed its crime statistics. It is unclear what the new special grand jury will be tasked with probing, but those interviewed said it is a notable move, especially given President Donald Trump's interest in prosecuting his adversaries. Special grand juries, on the rare occasions when they are convened, are typically used to pursue investigations of government officials or probe broad conspiracy cases and organized criminal activity. A group of corruption cases that prosecutors deem to be linked could qualify as the latter. Steve Friedland, a law professor at Elon University, said strict procedures govern how special grand juries can be used, but that there is also flexibility. "This could be very interesting," Friedland said. "Each administration has its own approach to how it enforces the law and how it uses the tools available to it." The U.S. Attorney's Office in D.C. declined to comment. There is no known recent precedent for a special grand jury in Washington, legal experts said, although they said they could not entirely rule out that one has escaped public notice. They are more common in larger jurisdictions, home to more than 4 million people, including in New York and Texas, where federal guidelines say one must always be available under the belief that organized crime is more common in larger areas. On the state level, Georgia prosecutors convened a special grand jury to investigate alleged interference in the 2020 presidential election by Trump allies in the state. On the federal side, a special grand jury was impaneled in Houston more than 20 years ago to investigate Enron, a powerful energy company that was engulfed in a massive fraud scandal. "They are very unusual," said Nikki Cooks, a professor at Roger Williams University with expertise in the grand jury process. "Sometimes they can issue a report, which a regular grand jury can't do," she added. The convening of the special grand jury comes as Pirro and top Justice Department officials face pressure to deliver on cases that Trump wants prosecuted. Todd Blanche, Trump's former personal lawyer, was recently confirmed as attorney general, solidifying his position atop the department. Pirro's record in moving against the administration's perceived enemies has been mixed at best. Her office has failed to successfully prosecute a man accused of throwing a Subway sandwich at a federal agent. Six Democratic lawmakers who released a video advising service members to reject illegal orders. And Jerome Powell, whom Trump accused of mishandling a renovation project. Last week, the president suggested Pirro's job was in jeopardy after she dismissed charges against a former Olympian who had been accused of vandalizing the Lincoln Memorial reflecting pool. The officials familiar with the convening of the special grand jury said that prosecutors submitted the paperwork for it before Pirro dropped the reflecting pool-related charges. In general, grand jury proceedings are a secretive part of the legal process in which prosecutors present evidence and jurors vote on whether there is evidence to charge someone with a crime. A special grand jury has several unique characteristics. The 23 members focus only on a single case, or a string of cases that prosecutors present as related, instead of juggling a variety of matters like most grand juries. And a special grand jury's ability to issue a report at the end of an investigation sets it apart. That report can name specific individuals even if prosecutors do not find enough evidence to bring the people to trial, as long as the report shows that there is a quote-unquote preponderance of evidence of wrongdoing. That is a significantly lower standard than the quote-unquote guilt beyond a reasonable doubt that is needed to convict someone. Anyone named in a report has the opportunity to testify before the special grand jury and present witnesses for their defense. And according to Kooks, a judge must sign off on the report before it is publicly released, ensuring the report meets the requirements for citing someone by name. It's a very protective scheme. A majority of the grand jurors have to decide to issue the report, and a special grand jury has to be set up to investigate some criminal wrongdoing. You can't just have one to issue a report, Kook said. In other ways, special grand juries resemble ordinary ones. To win an indictment, prosecutors must convince a simple majority of the jurors that there is, quote-unquote, probable cause to believe a crime was committed. Grand jury proceedings also take place in private to protect the privacy of those who are interviewed but not implicated in a crime. The law recognizes that special grand juries are only to be convened in unusual cases. In most jurisdictions, including D.C., they must be requested by the U.S. Attorney General or their designee. Paperwork to establish them must go through the district's chief judge. In Washington's case, that is James E. Boasberg. A special grand jury generally runs for 18 months, although it can wrap up its work sooner, or its tenure can be extended in 6-month increments by a judge, with the total time not to exceed 36 months. Pirro has regularly found herself caught between Trump, who has publicly demanded that his adversaries be prosecuted, and the liberal Democrats who live in Washington and populate its legal system. The flashpoint has often been grand juries, whose members in the Trump era have sometimes declined to indict people despite prosecutors urging them to do so, something that traditionally is very unusual. Those people include the six Democratic lawmakers who appeared on the video about illegal orders, as well as several defendants whom Pirro tried to charge with felonies during last year's federal law enforcement surge. And that ends that article. Next up, close Trump aides, but no cabinet officials, made secret catering truck move. The president was accompanied by the White House Deputy Chief of Staff, his executive assistant, and the Director of Oval Office Operations, according to a U.S. official, by Dan LaMothe and Kat Zaksuski. As President Donald Trump secretly left an Air Force One jet on a catering truck last month in response to a potential Iranian assassination threat in Turkey, he was accompanied by some of his most loyal and longest-serving aides, but no cabinet officials. Other passengers on the truck included Dan Scavino, the White House Deputy Chief of Staff, Natalie Harp, the President's Executive Assistant, and Walt Nauta, the Director of Oval Office Operations. According to a U.S. official familiar with the operation and corroborating material reviewed by the Washington Post. A few lower profile aides also were present, but the group did not include Secretary of State Marco Rubio or other top officials at the highest level of the government, according to the official and the material. Together, those aboard the catering truck moved under concealment from the legacy Air Force One aircraft to a smaller Air Force C-32A before flying to Britain separately from the White House press corps and senior officials. The account adds a new level of understanding to a July 8th operation that was first reported by the Post on Monday and has triggered calls from congressional Democrats for an immediate briefing on the issue. White House officials withheld the secret move from journalists traveling with the president that day and for more than a month afterward. Among those on the smaller jet was Defense Secretary Pete Hegseth, who boarded the C-32A with external stairs in a manner that made him look like the senior most official aboard the flight, the Post reported Monday. Scavino, Harp, and Nauta all were among an inner circle of supporters who worked for Trump at his Mar-a-Lago estate in Florida during the 4 years between his presidencies, after many other officials who served in the first Trump White House distanced themselves following two impeachments and multiple criminal investigations. Other senior administration officials, military personnel, Secret Service, and journalists remained on the former Air Force One plane that had been deemed too risky for the president's travel. More than a month after the operation, and 2 days after the Post first revealed the ruse involving the military aircraft, the White House has declined to say which administration officials remained on that jumbo jet, which the White House falsely claimed Trump used to leave Turkey. In his first public comments about the operation, Trump said the decision for him to take an alternative flight was made by the Secret Service. "It's really just up to Secret Service. I just follow what they like to do," Trump told reporters on the tarmac at Joint Base Andrews on Tuesday night. "They wanted me to go on a different flight, a different plane, equal safety. I do what they say," he added. It remains unclear whether all the top administration officials involved were aware they were flying on a different plane than the president, or whether they, like the reporters assigned to be in the pool covering him, were kept in the dark. When asked Tuesday why it was too dangerous for him to fly on the legacy Air Force One, but not the press, Trump asserted that he still faced a greater threat than those on the other plane. "The plane that I was on was a greater risk, because that would be the plane that I think that they would be more likely to go for," Trump said. The White House did not provide the media with a list of passengers leaving Turkey, information that it commonly does share. Treasury Secretary Scott Bessent and Rubio were among the administration officials who were listed on the manifest on the way to Turkey, where they attended the NATO summit. Other officials on that flight included White House Deputy Chief of Staff Stephen Miller, Communications Director Stephen Chung, Deputy National Security Advisor Michael Needham, and Staff Secretary Will Scharf, who was promoted this week to White House counsel. Scavino, Harp, and Nauta did not respond to requests for comment about accompanying Trump on the catering truck and the ensuing flight from Ankara to Great Britain. Scavino has worked for Trump for more than a decade, managing his social media presence and running the White House Presidential Personnel Office. Harp, known as the quote-unquote human printer, constantly accompanies Trump with hard copies of emails, news articles, and social media posts. Nauta, a Navy veteran who served as a valet in the first Trump White House, was a key witness in the Justice Department's probe of Trump's handling of classified documents at Mar-a-Lago. The journalists flying on the old Air Force One were unaware of the operation, though they asked Trump later in the day why staff directed them to keep their windows closed throughout the flight from Turkey. Trump responded that it was, quote, "because you're probably on a dangerous flight because of the sleaze bags that we have to deal with," end quote. Trump said that he has a, quote unquote, "threat all the time against his life," and that he is, quote unquote, "number one on Iran's list." Democrats have raised concerns that the maneuver left the press and some White House staff unwittingly in harm's way. They've called for the administration to brief Congress on the operation. There has to be a congressional briefing because it involves not just the safety of the president, Senator Richard Blumenthal, Democrat of Connecticut, said in an interview with CNN. He went on to say, "I want to know what precautions were taken to make sure that all of the passengers on that Air Force One, which was judged too dangerous for the president to fly on, what precautions were taken to keep the staff and reporters on that plane safe." Trump told reporters Tuesday that he was not surprised by the Secret Service operation because he faces, quote, "a lot of threats that you don't know about," end quote. He went on to say, "Any consequential president has a lot of threats. Non-consequential presidents don't get threatened. And I think that I may be the most consequential." And that concludes that article. The next article, annual inflation cooled slightly in July despite renewed Iran conflict. The consumer price index rose at a 3.4% annual pace in the year ending in July, down slightly from 3.5% in June, by Steve Thompson. Annual inflation ticked down in July, extending a run of high year-over-year price increases that have frustrated Americans and soured their view of the economy heading into November's midterm elections. The Labor Department's Consumer Price Index rose at a 3.4% annual pace for the year ending in July, down slightly from 3.5% in June, as energy prices held roughly level and housing prices rose only moderately. Drivers are paying an average of just over $4 per gallon for gas, according to AAA, down about 50 cents from this year's peak. But that's still nearly a dollar more than Americans were paying a year ago, before the U.S. and Israel attacked Iran in late February, disrupting the global oil market. While gas prices have surged, things would be worse if financial markets were not, quote, anticipating that there could be further de-escalation of the conflict ahead, which has prevented prices from rising more, end quote. And that's according to Bill Adams, chief U.S. economist at Fifth Third Commercial Bank. Rises in home prices, which account for a big chunk of measured inflation, also have been slow recently, Adams said. The combination of more housing supply and higher mortgage rates keeping a lid on buying power for people who would like to buy a home is translating into modest increases on average for housing prices across the United States, Adams said. Higher energy prices and other factors have pushed up the cost of Americans' groceries. Prices for beef have risen 9.4% over the past year, while those for tomatoes and lettuce have risen 12.8% and 7.5%, respectively. Coffee prices jumped last year because of tariffs imposed by President Donald Trump. Coffee later was exempted from tariffs, and prices declined slightly in June and July, but they were still 10.3% higher in July than 1 year earlier. Overall, prices for July were up 0.1% over June, but the annualized inflation rate ticked down. Core prices, which exclude volatile food and energy prices to give a more stable reading of underlying inflation, were up 2.5% for the year. Wednesday's report was in line with economists' expectations. Inflation has now run persistently above the Federal Reserve's 2% annual target for more than 5 years, complicating the political message for Republicans heading into the November 3rd midterms. Americans voted Trump into office last year in part because he promised to fix an inflation-battered U.S. economy. But his war in Iran and its effect on gas and grocery prices has caused that support to erode. A Washington Post-Ipsos poll last month found that 18% of Republicans, nearly a fifth, are feeling worse off financially since Trump started his second term. That's compared to just 4% who said the same thing in September 2018, at the same point in Trump's first term. Teresa Gibson, age 68, helps watch 8 grandchildren in her home in Whitesburg, Kentucky. She is one of millions of Social Security recipients who received a 2.8% cost of living increase in their monthly checks this year, a rate that trails inflation. It ain't much compared to prices. You know how everything went up, Gibson said. She likes Dove body wash, but it's not a luxury she can afford routinely, so she opts for a cheaper brand. Sometimes I have to do without things because you've got to have certain things first. Sometimes I might have to let a bill go a month and then try to catch it up the next month. It's a struggle every day, she said. Others with 401k retirement accounts fare better, but it doesn't always alleviate the sticker shock. Bob Murray, age 70, of Inver Grove Heights, Minnesota, is a retired sales rep whose wife still works as a nurse. The market's up, but then prices are up too. We're not living high. We're kind of watching what we do, Murray said. Murray, who gives Trump low marks on his handling of the economy, declined to reveal who he and his wife supported in the last presidential election, saying he didn't want to alienate friends. But he said his wife regrets her vote so much she's gone to confession over it. Overall, inflation is just crazy. I would give him like maybe a C minus to a D, Murray said. The Trump administration acknowledges grocery prices are a problem, but blames them on former President Joe Biden. And that concludes that article. Next, we have takeaways from the primaries in South Carolina, Wisconsin, Minnesota, and Connecticut. Democrats fought over age and ideology, while Republicans tested the value of President Donald Trump's endorsement, by Theodoric Meyer. Progressive Democrats notched another big victory in Tuesday's Minnesota Senate primary, but a moderate Democrat narrowly won the high-profile governor's race in Wisconsin, defying expectations of an easy win for the party's surging Democratic Socialist wing. President Donald Trump, meanwhile, suffered a defeat after the candidate he endorsed for Minnesota governor fell short in the Republican primary. Here are five takeaways from Tuesday's primaries. Number one, Crowley upsets Hong in Wisconsin governor's race. Milwaukee County Executive David Crowley defeated Francesca Hong, a state assembly member and Democratic Socialist, in the Democratic primary for governor after an unusually unpredictable and unexpectedly close primary. The results at the moment with 99% of votes counted, Crowley at 39.8% and Francesca Hong at 39.4%. Crowley initially dropped out last month, saying it was clear he could not win. Lieutenant Governor Sarah Rodriguez dropped out the following week, citing irregularities with her campaign's financial reports. Then Crowley returned to the race with the endorsement of Wisconsin Governor Tony Evers, Democrat. After that, yet another Democrat, Mandela Barnes, a former lieutenant governor, dropped out, further scrambling the race. To add to the confusion, Barnes and Rodriguez remained on the ballot. Hung was the latest Democratic Socialist to catch fire after several other Democratic Socialists defeated House Democrats in primaries earlier this year. She led in polling in the final weeks of the race, but attracted criticism for calling years ago for the cancellation of Thanksgiving, which she described as a holiday, quote-unquote, celebrating colonialism. Evers warned that Hong probably could not defeat Rep. Tom Tiffany, who won the Republican nomination. Second, progressives prevail in Minnesota. Another progressive, Lieutenant Governor Penny Flanagan, won the Democratic primary for an open Senate seat in Minnesota, defeating a more moderate rival, Representative Angie Craig. Flanagan had the backing of Senators Elizabeth Warren, Democrat of Massachusetts, and Bernie Sanders, Independent of Vermont, and other progressives in Congress. She will face Michelle Tafoya, a former sideline reporter for NBC's Sunday Night Football, who easily won the Republican nomination. Republicans view Flanagan as vulnerable due to the welfare fraud scandal that rocked the state while Flanagan was in office, and they have expressed enthusiasm that Tafoya could put the seat in play. However, no Republican has won a Senate seat in Minnesota since 2002, and Republicans are more optimistic about flipping Democratic-held seats in Michigan, New Hampshire, and Georgia than Minnesota. The Cook Political Report, which rates the race as quote-unquote likely Democratic, said it would maintain its rating regardless of which Democrat won the nomination. Another progressive, Matt Little, won the Democratic primary to succeed Craig in the House. Little, a former state senator and Lakeville mayor, was endorsed by Representative Greg Kassar, Democrat of Texas, the chairman of the Congressional Progressive Caucus, among others. Third, another Democrat falls to a primary challenge. Luke Bronin, a 47-year-old former Hartford mayor, ousted Rep. John B. Larson, age 78, from his House seat representing Central Connecticut in the latest generational clash to convulse the Democratic Party. Larson is not the only older House Democrat to lose a primary this year. Reps Al Green, Democrat of Texas, who is 78, Adriano Espaillat, Democrat of New York, who is 71, Diana DeGette, Democrat of Colorado, who is 69, and Sri Thanadar, Democrat of Michigan, who is 71, all lost primaries to younger challengers. Green lost his seat to another House Democrat, Rep. Christian Menefee, after redistricting reshaped their districts. Unlike some of those races, Larson's primary did not feature a strong ideological divide. Instead, Bronin campaigned on, quote-unquote, energy, urgency, and change, and urged Larson to, quote-unquote, pass the torch, though he did not explicitly criticize Larson as too old. Larson, in turn, tried to cast himself as more progressive than Bronin and emphasized his experience representing the solidly Democratic district. It's not about age, generational change, Larson said at a recent rally alongside Connecticut Governor Ned Lamont, Democrat, and labor groups. This campaign is about who has the record of delivering in this community, Larson added. Lamont, age 72, who is running for a third term, also faced a younger primary challenger on Tuesday. He prevailed, easily defeating State Rep. Josh Elliott, age 41. Fourth, Graham and Norman advanced to runoff in South Carolina. Senator Lindsey Graham, Republican of South Carolina, defeated a primary challenger in June, avoiding a runoff by winning a majority of the vote. But his sudden death last month forced South Carolina to hold a second Republican primary, pitting Graham's sister, Senator Darlene Graham, whom Governor Henry McMaster named to succeed him, against nine other Republicans. Graham won 33% of the vote on Tuesday, leading her rivals, but she did not win a majority of the vote, forcing an August 25th runoff. She will face Rep. Ralph Norman, who trailed Graham with 25% of the vote. Trump endorsed Graham ahead of the primary, giving her an edge in the runoff, but it's not clear whether it will be enough to defeat Norman. Consider what happened in the Republican primary for South Carolina governor. Trump endorsed Lieutenant Governor Pamela Evett, who made the June runoff along with Alan Wilson, the state attorney general. When it appeared that Evett might lose to Wilson ahead of the runoff, though, Trump also endorsed Wilson, allowing him to claim victory days later when Wilson won. Trump could be more reluctant to back Norman, who endorsed former South Carolina Governor Nikki Haley over Trump in 2024 in the presidential primary. It is also unclear whether Rep. Russell Fry, who finished third in the primary, will endorse Norman or Graham. Asked Tuesday night whether he would campaign for Graham in South Carolina, Trump told reporters, "I think so." He added that he also liked, quote-unquote, the other people in the race without naming them. "They're all Trumpers," he said. Norman told the Washington Post last week that he wasn't sure Trump would issue a dual endorsement again. "I think people see it for what it is. Double endorsement really is problematic to me. I'd love to have it at any time, though," Norman said. And fifth is Lindell loses primary despite Trump's endorsement. Trump endorsed Mike Lindell, the MyPillow chief executive, who enthusiastically supported his efforts to overturn the 2020 election results for governor of Minnesota. But Trump's endorsement wasn't enough. Lisa DeMuth, the state House Speaker, defeated Lindell on Tuesday. She will face Senator Amy Klobuchar, who easily won the Democratic nomination in November. Lindell's loss was the latest blow to Trump's endorsement record. The candidates he backed for governor in Georgia and Iowa also lost. So did Rep. Andy Ogles, Republican of Tennessee, and Amir Hassan, whom Trump backed for an open house seat in Michigan. Other Trump picks prevailed on Tuesday. Graham led in South Carolina, Tiffany won in Wisconsin, Michael Alfonso won the Republican primary for a House seat in northern Wisconsin that his father-in-law, Transportation Secretary Sean P. Duffy, once represented, and former Congressman Jerry L. Carl and State Rep. Rhett Marcus won primaries for House seats in Alabama that the state legislature redrew earlier this year following a Supreme Court ruling that weakened the Voting Rights Act. And that ends that article. The next article, 3 minutes of this activity may cut the risk of 13 cancers, study finds. The research offers a new look at how simply sitting less and moving more may affect cancer risk. By Gretchen Reynolds. To reduce your risks for at least 13 types of cancer, jog up and down the nearest steps for 3 minutes or stand up from your desk or couch for 30. Either strategy might help drop your risks of certain cancers by as much as 7%, according to a new study of how the ways we move and don't move during the day affect our chances of malignancies. The study, published in July in BMC Medicine, is one of the first to examine in detail how replacing sitting time with almost any kind of activity alters cancer risk. Relying on extensive activity data from nearly 60,000 men and women, it used statistical models to determine which movements, from standing to strolling to rushing around the block, seem most strongly associated with fewer cancer cases, including breast, colorectal, and lung cancers. The reassuring finding is that every movement contributed, said John J. Mitchell, a senior research fellow at University College London's Institute of Sport, Exercise, and Health, and the study's lead author. But they didn't contribute equally. Some choices proved more beneficial than others, Mitchell said. Is standing up good for us? On average, American adults sit for nearly 10 hours a day, studies show. Being so sedentary is not good for us. Substantial evidence links uninterrupted sitting with heightened risks for heart disease, type 2 diabetes, obesity, and other conditions. Sitting also makes us more vulnerable to many cancers, studies show. Ideally, we should reduce the amount of time we spend seated every day and be more physically active instead. But how does standing up count? Do we need to move around? Is it enough to meander slowly down the hallway? Or should we raise our heart rates and break a sweat? Those questions matter because many of us are tied to our desks and schedules. In that case, what are the most realistic and efficient options for sitting less? The link between activity and cancer risk. Past studies of sitting and health generally focused on one change, such as standing more often, and not multiple types of movement, and how they might affect sitting's health risks in comparison to one another. They didn't tell us, in other words, if standing up for a few minutes would undo the effects of sitting as potently as climbing stairs. So, for the new study, the scientists drew records for 59,218 adult men and women who'd joined the large-scale UK Biobank health study and worn a sophisticated activity tracker for a week. Using machine learning algorithms, the researchers parsed everyone's activity data and determined how much time they spent sitting, generally around 10 hours, or in other activities on most days, including standing up, light movements such as leisurely walks, moderate activity, meaning brisker walks, or vigorous activities, which would get people breathing hard, such as running to catch a bus. They also checked medical records for 8 years or so after people joined the biobank to see whether they'd developed any of 13 cancers that have been associated with inactivity. The best ways to break up sitting. With those mountains of data, the researchers then created complex statistical models of what theoretically would happen if people replaced some of their normal sitting time with movement. First, they looked at standing. Compared to nonstop sitting, standing up for any period of time reduce the cancer risks associated with sitting. But standing was about half as potent as moving. In general, moving in any way, even short, gentle strolls for about 50 minutes, dropped cancer risk to the same extent as half an hour of standing. The gains were even more striking when the researchers focused on different intensities of movement. Again, standing was better than sitting, and light activity was better than standing. But vigorous movement, such as hurrying up and down the stairs or rushing to the subway station, was by far the most effective. 3 minutes of daily vigorous activity dropped cancer risk to the same extent as 90 minutes of light intensity movement. Pick the routine that works for you. I think these results show there can be different routes to the same goal, said Emmanuel Stamatakis, a professor of physical activity and health at Monash University in Australia and senior author of the new study. If we can't find 90 minutes to wander around the block or from cubicle to cubicle, we could instead head for the nearest stairwell and jog up and down for a few minutes. This is a really interesting paper, said Laura Gian Gregorio, an exercise scientist at the University of Waterloo in Canada. She studies physical activity and health, but wasn't involved with the new study. It is really encouraging that adding movement or standing is associated with reduced risk of cancer. But what stuck out for me was the finding that, quote, only 3 minutes of additional vigorous physical activity in place of any other intensity was associated with lower cancer risk, end quote. Many of us can probably find a way to fit those 3 strenuous minutes into our day. Any movement counts. The study was observational and shows links between more activity and lower cancer risk, but doesn't prove the additional movement directly caused that effect. It also doesn't explain how moving instead of sitting changes the likelihood of cancer, though muscles release a slew of biochemicals when they contract, Stamatakis said. Some of them likely jumpstart physiological processes that dampen the development or progression of cancer. The study doesn't say either whether we should lump our movement time into a single session or spread those 3 minutes of speedy or 90 minutes of laid-back activity throughout the day. More study is needed, Stamatakis and Mitchell agree. But for now, the takeaway is to rise from your chair whenever you can, Stamatakis said, even if it's just to stand. Any movement, he said, counts. And that

throughout the day. More study is needed, Stamatakis and Mitchell agree. But for now, the takeaway is to rise from your chair whenever you can, Stamatakis said, even if it's just to stand. Any movement, he said, counts. And that concludes that article, and it's time for me to stand. And finally today, 12 rules for the hotel breakfast buffet. Ditch the PJs, leave cleaning to the pros, and use the right tongs, by Hannah Sampson. Brian Warner has seen a lot at the buffet table. He's an associate professor at Johnson & Wales University who specializes in food and beverage management. He worked in dining outlets for years, and he's frequented breakfast buffets with his three kids, the youngest of whom is 10. I love buffets and I love breakfast, he said, but he doesn't love the quote-unquote appalling behavior he's witnessed on occasion. The bottom line is you just have to be courteous. You have to employ appropriate etiquette, Warner said. We spoke to hospitality experts for their takes on bad buffet behavior and the tips everyone should keep in mind when they head down to the make-your-own-waffle station. Wash your hands. The first rule should be followed before you even leave your room. Wash your hands. Pray that everyone else is doing the same before grabbing communal serving utensils and pressing juice buttons. There may be hand sanitizer near the food, but start with the cleanest slate possible. Make it a no PJ zone. Some people sleep in loungewear that could double as daytime clothes or sweatpants and a t-shirt. Those get a pass at breakfast. This is not about those fashion choices. Watch the kids. Go through the buffet with your kids, making choices together about what to put on their plates. If they're old enough and responsible enough to do the scooping or waffle making themselves, they should still do it under supervision. Don't touch the food. Unfortunately, some adults also don't realize you shouldn't use your fingers to grab food. I would imagine that some people would be like, I don't think anyone would be using their hands at a buffet, but people do use their hands at a buffet, said Warner. Timothy Meacham, general manager of the Hampton Inn near the White House in Washington, D.C., said he sees people reaching for food most often in the pastry section. Staffers always remind guests to use the appropriate tongs. Do it yourself with care. If you're making your own anything at the buffet, follow the instructions and keep safety in mind. Meacham said the famous Hampton Inn Make Your Own Waffle Station includes warnings about not touching the hot griddle area. The machines are pushed back from the edge of the counter so kids don't accidentally reach up and touch the surface. Hampton Inn parent company Hilton said in a statement that there are no official limits to how many waffles someone can make in one trip, but suggested that making one at the time, quote, is probably the friendliest approach, end quote, if there is a line. Don't cross-contaminate. The eggs have their own serving tools. So do the potatoes. Same goes for the sausage. Don't mix them up. Returning to the buffet with a dirty plate can also contaminate serving utensils and food dishes. You're always supposed to get a new plate, said Warner, who has taught classes on food safety. Don't overdo it. Avoid overloading your plate so you don't dish out more than you can consume. David Kasperk, general manager of the Embassy Suites by Hilton near the Convention Center in downtown D.C., said in an email that he recommends taking a quick walk through the breakfast area before piling up the food. Many guests grab the first thing they see, only discover there are other options farther along the buffet that they would have preferred, he said. Another solution is to limit portions on the first round, knowing that you can always go back. No eating in line. That bran muffin may look amazing, but rein in the excitement. Don't take a bite until you're back at the table. Warner calls eating while buffet browsing gross. It's just not something that you should be doing. You should be able to wait a couple minutes and take the food back to your table, he said. Don't try to clean the buffet. If you've spilled your oatmeal over by the eggs or drizzled waffle batter around the griddle, find an employee to alert as soon as you can. Meacham said workers have sterile water, rags, and everything they need to clean at the ready. There's no need to feel embarrassed. We'd much rather know about a spill right away than have guests worry about

0: cleaning it themselves, a Hilton statement said. Do tidy up your table. Many hotels with breakfast included in the rate expect guests to toss their own trash after eating at the buffet. If that's the case, clear the table. And if you've made a big mess, do your best to clean up. No matter how much mopping up you do, the hotel staffers will take the job to the finish line. Doggy bags are okay. If you're at a fancy all-you-can-eat establishment with strict rules about to-go bags, don't try to sneak a croissant out in your purse. But most buffet-included hotels are fine with guests bringing the meal back to eat in the room or grabbing a bagel with tongs on the way out. Tips are appreciated, but not expected. If you're at an upscale buffet where servers bring drinks and clear plates, that's an occasion to tip. But at hotels where breakfast is part of the deal, tipping is generally not expected, experts said. Still, if you get great service, employees won't turn down a token of appreciation. Warner, who has studied tipping, said he left a $5 bill on his table at a Hampton Inn with quote-unquote excellent breakfast service. He said sometimes there will be a tip jar somewhere near the buffet. At the D.C. Hampton Inn, where he is general manager, Meacham said breakfast staffers have cards with their names and a QR code for digital tips if guests desire. They're wiping tables, talking. They're always getting questions, he said. They're always getting tips. And that ends that article, and that's all the time we have for today. Thank you for listening.
1: 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This reading was made available by the Talking Information Center in Massachusetts.
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4: Let's begin the reading of today's Wall Street Journal on the Talking Information Center as we begin our newspaper coverage for today, this Wednesday, August the 12th, 2026. And with the Wall Street Journal, today we say hello to George and Steve.
5: Thank you. Thank you, John. Welcome. It's our great pleasure to read for you today. We'll start with a What's News column on the far left side of the front page of the journal, as we always do. These are news briefs that we will get to in detail as we move to the paper today. GM, stung in recent years by parts shortages, is setting up a $4.5 billion safety net designed to keep critical components flowing through supply chains. Cloud computing firm CoreWeave reported its fifth consecutive quarter of record revenue and a sales backlog of $104 billion. Major U.S. stock indexes fell for a second straight session, with the S&P 500 and Dow each giving up 0.3% and the NASDAQ shedding 0.6%. Paramount could start moving out of Hollywood as soon as October if it can't make progress towards settling the antitrust suit California and 11 other states brought to block its acquisition of Warner Brothers Discovery. A consortium of investors that includes Jeff Bezos is closing in on a deal to buy a minority stake in Liverpool Football Club from Fenway Sports Group, the owner of the Boston Red Sox. Sony Group agreed with TSMC to invest a combined $4.7 billion in a joint venture to make next-generation image sensors for smartphones. Flight-tracking platform FlightAware sued Kalshi, alleging the prediction market company is using its data without permission to let users bet on cancellations. Samsung SDI acquired GM's 49.99% stake in Synergy Cells, a $3.5 billion battery joint venture in the U.S., ending that arrangement as demand for EVs marks time. And finally, Intel increased the size of its proposed stock offering to raise $20 billion. I'm sure you'll be in line for that, Steve.
3: I am.
5: Good morning.
3: Morning, George. And let's take a look at yesterday's market activity. Stocks fall for a second straight session. Investors remain cautious ahead of inflation data and remaining earnings. Article by Shraddha Dinesh. U.S. stocks limped to the close, with many investors looking ahead to Wednesday's key inflation report and what it might mean for interest rates. The major indexes edged lower for a second straight session, and oil prices rose. Uncertainty over the Federal Reserve's next moves, the standoff between the U.S. and Iran, and whether the AI build-out is oversold or overhyped have all clouded the outlook for stocks. Many investors are proceeding with caution. It's kind of like the Enter Sandman market. Sleep with one eye open, hold your pillow tight, said Matt Stuckey, Chief Portfolio Manager of Equities at Northwestern Mutual Wealth Management Company. For now, all eyes are on Wednesday's inflation report for July and the remaining batch of quarterly corporate earnings. Economists expect July's inflation report to show consumer prices up 3.4% from a year earlier, a slight improvement from the 3.5% inflation rate in June. And corporate earnings have so far exceeded expectations to record levels. The S&P 500, which reached a record last week, fell 0.3% for its second straight drop. The Dow declined 0.3%, or 184 points. The tech-heavy NASDAQ composite fell 0.6%. I think we've come off a pretty violent correction in the AI trade, said Drew Cups, portfolio manager at Poland Capital. Recent back and forth and sideways moves among memory and electrical companies, equipment companies, are very healthy market behavior that lays a good foundation for potentially a market advance in the quarters ahead. Brent crude futures gained around 1.4% to nearly $89 a barrel Tuesday. They touched $90 early in the day as hopes for a Strait of Hormuz deal faded, then fell back after signs of de-escalation and finally jumped to near intraday highs as U.S. attacks resumed. Yields on the 10- and 30-year treasuries posted their largest single-day declines in nearly a week to close at 4.683% and 5.235%, respectively, though overall rates remain near their 10-year-to-date highs. Bond rates fall as prices rise. Some investors said the crop of record corporate earnings have distracted the markets from volatile oil prices and their effect on supply chains. Investors in general have the memories of goldfish. They swim around the bowl and say, oh, look, a castle, and then swim around the bowl again and, oh, look, a castle, said Jason Hendricks, portfolio manager at Crestwood Advisors. They focus on the castle that's right in front of them and forget that it's going to come around again. George.
5: That's so good. Mortgage leader ended up needing a rescue. It's read by Ben Glickman. Matt Ishbia made a fortune by running the largest mortgage lender in the country. He used his wealth to buy the NBA's Phoenix Suns for $4 billion in cash and to build a mansion in Michigan with a trampoline park and a rock climbing wall. The businessman surprised investors last week when he revealed that an ill-timed wager left his company, United Wholesale Mortgage, with a $600 million hole. The Pontiac, Michigan company said it was suspending its common stock payouts and getting financing from Oak Tree Capital Management, a lender to distressed companies. Shares tanked 35%, leaving them down about 70% this year. Ishbia, 46 years old, defended the deal, saying it was a strategic partnership that gave his company access to Oaktree's expertise in the mortgage sector. He said that the infusion eliminates uncertainty about UWM's funding needs, that if it was just about capital, he could put money in himself or, quote, get random people, his quote. Oaktree's getting a deal, and I'm happy for them, Ishbia told investors on Thursday. When they make a boatload of money and are very successful, so will most of our shareholders. To the deal, Ishbia gave up some control over to do the deal, Ishbia gave up some control over his company. In exchange for its $1.5 billion infusion, Oaktree gets the right to veto changes to the company's C-suite and corporate bylaws and to force UWM to buy out its stake after 7 years. It gets two seats on the board, warrants for additional shares, and at least $600 million in guaranteed return. Ishbia has historically called the shots at UWM, which he turned from a local lender to a national powerhouse, underwriting more home loans than the country's biggest banks. He controls 79% of UWM's voting power through a special class of stock. Under the Oaktree deal, his family holding firm is injecting $150 million and won't receive the common stock dividends that paid out billions of dollars over the years to its majority owner. That Ishbia needed a bailout didn't surprise some critics of the company, which overtook Rocket Mortgage as the largest mortgage lender by dollar volume by cultivating a network of brokers. Ishbia expanded his business even when rivals hunkered down, saying he was setting UWM up for a windfall when interest rates dropped. When you ball it all up, they've had pretty serious cash problems that have been getting worse, said Rich Swerbinski, executive director of the Ohio Mortgage Bankers Association, who is critical of UWM on social media. Mortgage rates have stayed stubbornly high. UWM's situation became acute in the latest quarter after the company took a $603 million loss related to interest rate hedges, essentially bets that payoff rates will fall. UWM has taken on those hedges, Ishbia said, because of a failed acquisition. He agreed in December to buy a real estate investment trust focused on mortgage servicing called Two Harbors. $1.3 billion stock deal fell apart in March when Two Harbors opted for a cash offer from another suitor. Steve.
3: From the U.S. News section of today's Wall Street Journal, home sales fall as mortgage rates rise. Article by Nicholas G. Miller. Home sales fell in July, getting the summer off to a poor start after the housing market suffered through another sluggish spring selling season. Sales of existing homes declined 1.7% in July over the previous month to a seasonally adjusted annual rate of 4.06 million, the National Association of Realtors said Tuesday. The rise in mortgage rates following heightened tensions in the Middle East continued to put off home buyers. Sales in July came in below expectations. Economists surveyed by the Wall Street Journal had forecast a decline of 1%. The national median existing home price in July rose 2% from a year earlier to $431,100, NAR said. That is the second highest median price on record, just below $442,800 in June. The Mideast conflict has stymied the housing market in a year the real estate industry was optimistic would bring a rebound in home sales following years of stagnation. Mortgage rates briefly fell below 6% in February, but jumped with the beginning of the Iran war and have continued to creep up as hopes for a clean end to the conflict have faded. The 30-year fixed-rate mortgage averaged 6.69% last week, the fifth consecutive week of increases, after averaging 6.43% at the start of July, according to Freddie Mac. Many homeowners benefiting from low rates from years ago have opted to stay put to maintain their rates, which has dragged down available inventory. NAR said unsold inventory in July fell 1.9% from June to 1.54 million units. The slowdown in sales marks a continuation from June, when home sales fell 1.4%. Economists don't expect rates to fall soon, with geopolitical conflict as well as spending on the artificial intelligence build-out fueling inflation. Yet high rates may not be the deterrent that they used to be for everyone, economists say. The pent-up demand for housing has caused some potential home buyers to lose patience, even with high mortgage rates and an uncertain economy. Home sales have been remarkably stable, even amid the rising mortgage rate environment of the past few months, said NAI chief economist Lawrence Yun. Despite the month-over-month decline, July home sales ticked up 0.7% from a year ago. There is no reason to think that mortgage rates are going to come back down again, so they're just saying, I have to get on with my life. And that's what they're doing, said Brad Case, chief residential economist at Homes.com. So it's not that the market is strong, but it's a lot stronger than I thought it was based on the increase in mortgage rates. Sam Harron and his wife stomached a high mortgage rate to close on a house in Georgia in April. Upon getting the mortgage estimates, my mouth just dropped open, he said. It was just kind of a shell shock for me looking at those numbers. I'm like, I thought this would be way more affordable. But Harris was intent on buying even so. We were absolutely against renting a place. We just have to take this in stride, kind of bite the bullet on the higher rate. Maybe one day rates will go down enough to make refinancing worth it, he said. Home buyers in today's market also have to endure an unstable economy with weak consumer sentiment weighing on Americans' willingness to undertake large purchases. Harris, who works in IT, had been laid off from his previous job and had been worried about it happening again. We've wanted to buy a house for a long time, but then there's always these talks of layoffs and AI taking over and the white-collar sector contracting, he said. I was scared of losing my job again or just the general direction of the economy, but at the same time, it seems like the best time to buy a house was always yesterday. George.
5: 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It's written by Oyin Adeyewon. When Americans fail to pay their credit card bills, the delinquencies are staying on their records longer than they used to, a key reason that measures of distress have risen to the highest level since the aftermath of the 2008 financial crisis. Federal Reserve Bank of New York's gauge of credit card loans that are 90 or more days past due has been rising steadily since about 2023, prompting concern about how people are faring in today's economy. Many of these delinquencies fall into the bucket of, quote, severely derogatory loans, meaning lenders have generally deemed them uncollectible. They remain on credit reports far longer than they used to. Between 2004 and 2012, about 40% of borrowers charged off debts that were still being reported 1 year later. By 2024, this figure has doubled, New York Fed researchers said in a blog post published Tuesday. When the researchers used a different calculation that removed severely derogatory balances, they found that the pace of delinquencies stabilized after 2024. A measure of loans that are newly past due, 90 days past due, suggests that credit card stress remains at elevated levels, but it hasn't gotten meaningfully worse in the past few years. Still, delinquency rates are especially elevated for those living in low-income areas and for younger borrowers, the researcher said. Lenders tend to measure delinquencies differently than the New York Fed, the Wall Street Journal previously reported. They typically exclude delinquencies from their calculations once they are deemed uncollectible, somewhere between 120 and 180 days past due. At that point, the loan is no longer on the lender's books, but the borrower is still on the hook for the debt, and the lender may still pursue it. As a result, the New York Fed continues to include it in its delinquency calculations. When the pace of new delinquencies stabilized in early 2024, the stock kept rising as charged-off debts accumulated, the researchers said in their blog post. The New York Fed researchers didn't have a definitive answer for why charged-off loans are staying on credit card records longer, though they posited that perhaps lenders changed their reporting practices. Lenders have been calling attention to the discrepancy data. In June, PNC Financial Services Group researchers argued that the New York Fed's measure of credit card stress was misleading, saying that other measures of credit card performance show either stable or improving trends. Steve.
3: Food companies dodge crackdown in new plan. Article by Patrick Thomas. Food companies largely dodged a regulatory hammer Monday after the Trump administration proposed overhauling how ingredients are introduced into the food supply. But trade groups representing makers of snacks, beverages, and dairy products also said the plan fell short of addressing concerns that new rules could drive up food prices. The proposed federal rule would require companies to notify the Food and Drug Administration when they introduce a new substance into food and provide information explaining why they consider it safe. Health and Human Services Secretary Robert F. Kennedy Jr. has been a frequent critic of the food industry, which he has blamed for sickening Americans with ultra-processed foods and chemicals. Parents should not need a chemistry degree to understand what their children are eating, he said at a press conference Monday. Federal law allows companies to determine whether many food ingredients are generally recognized as safe, or GRAS, because disclosures are voluntary. Many companies don't notify the FDA when those ingredients are introduced into the food supply. The new proposal, however, doesn't address an emerging patchwork of rules being developed in different states, industry officials said. While Kennedy has pushed to phase out certain additives, like artificial colors in food, no specific ingredients or chemicals were targeted in the GRAS announcement. Food and beverage companies last year formed a coalition called Americans for Ingredient Transparency to fight regulations in states that it says impose added costs that will eventually be passed on to consumers. AFIT is pushing for a national standard of food ingredient safety and transparency, one that is set by Congress. The administration's release of a proposed GRAS rule only further underscores the limitations of the existing law, said a spokeswoman for AFIT. Trade groups, such as the International Dairy Foods Association and Meat Institute, which represents meat packers that process everything from hot dogs to burgers, said that the proposed change is a good first step. The proposed GRAS rule has a 120-day public comment period. Some companies and food safety advocates were disappointed in the new federal GRAS rule. Advocates were hoping for stricter requirements for ingredients that companies put into their food before they are reported. Acting FDA Commissioner Kyle Diamantis said Monday that notifications for new ingredients are mandatory, but it was unclear how the government would enforce compliance. While today's proposed rule is a baby step towards safer food, it falls short of the true reform needed to keep dangerous chemicals out of the food supply, said Rebecca Wolf, Food Policy Director for Food and Water Watch. The Trump administration also delayed the release of a long-promised and controversial definition of ultra-processed food, saying a draft is still being reviewed by other agencies. George.
5: GM sets supply chain safety net. Auto industry in recent years has been stung by disruption in parts. It's written by Sharon Turlap. General Motors, stung in recent years by critical part shortages, is setting up a $4.5 billion safety net designed to keep critical components flowing through supply chains. The automaker aims to avoid future parts crunches by securing supplies of high-risk components through a financing arrangement by which it pre-funds the purchase of essential parts. The move, which GM disclosed Tuesday in a regulatory filing, aims to give suppliers enough capital to maintain production and stockpile parts. GM, in turn, can keep its assembly lines moving amid supply chain disruptions without tying up large amounts of capital. GM declined to disclose what parts it aims to shore up. GM Chief Executive Mary Barra has pledged to remake GM's supply chain and create a system more capable of managing disruptions. Our industry has experienced significant supply chain disruptions in the past for various reasons, and it's safe to assume they will happen in the future, GM said. This program will help ensure that we are prepared for multiple scenarios. Under the deal, supply chain management firm Procura will receive funding through a bank syndicate led by JP Morgan Chase and Santander. Procura will prepay certain suppliers on GM's behalf, giving them capital required to make and store inventory set aside for the Detroit automaker. The substantial commitment underscores GM's push to avoid a repeat of the severe shortages that have dogged the industry in recent years. A post-pandemic semiconductor shortage cost GM billions as the automaker was forced to sporadically idle assembly plants across North America. Beyond semiconductors, GM and other automakers have wrestled with supplier bankruptcies, logistics delays across rail and freight networks, and volatile raw material pricing that have strained the industry's parts network. GM, in its filing, said the deal aims to lock down parts in the event of a range of events from cyber attacks to demand spikes to national disasters. Natural disasters. It could be a national disaster, but see.
3: Mamdani takes on Amazon over New York City delivery workers. Article by Lauren Weber and Esther Fung. New York Mayor Zohran Mamdani has fired a new salvo in his push to take on big business on behalf of low-paid workers, backing a bill that would force Amazon, FedEx, and other companies to employ delivery workers instead of using subcontractors. The bill, introduced earlier this year in the New York City Council, would require warehouse operators to obtain licenses from the city. To receive a license, operators would have to adhere to new safety, training, and employment requirements, including hiring thousands of the city's contract couriers. The mayor's backing now blows open a political battle that has been bubbling for months since the bill's introduction. It concerns one of the most challenging parts of the delivery business in a city whose residents rely on meals and packages regularly appearing on their doorsteps, the last mile or the final stretch between a warehouse and a customer's home. Mamdani, who threw his weight behind the bill Monday, said it would also help reduce traffic accidents. He cited a 2025 report from the New York City Comptroller that found injury-causing crashes rose in 78% of neighborhoods after last-mile facilities opened nearby. Corporations like Amazon build billion-dollar business models by insulating themselves from accountability through a system of exploitative subcontracting, the mayor said. Amazon said it would consider relocating its warehouses outside of New York City if the Delivery Protection Act passed, and warned the measure could put the jobs of more than 5,000 delivery workers employed by its subcontractors at risk. The company also has said in testimony that it has invested billions of dollars in safety programs since 2019. We're committed to creating good jobs, supporting our thousands of employees and local small business partners in New York City, and providing fast, affordable delivery in a safe working environment, the company said. If the bill passes, New York could become the first city to require last-mile operators to make delivery workers direct employees. The last mile is typically the most expensive part of the e-commerce fulfillment process because carrying one or two packages to individual addresses is so labor-intensive and time-intensive. To help lower those costs, FedEx widely uses an independent contractor model in which it contracts with a business to cover routes in a geographic area. The contractor buys its own trucks and hires its own drivers to make the deliveries. Amazon has built a similar final mile delivery model in which the contractors also hire drivers but lease instead of own the delivery vehicles. George.
5: Paramount eyes saying goodbye to Hollywood. It's written by Joe Flint. Paramount could start moving out of Hollywood as soon as October if it can't make progress towards settling the antitrust suit California and 11 other states brought to block its acquisition of rival Warner Brothers Discovery. Paramount's chief legal officer, Macon Del Rahim, said Tuesday that a potential move out of state is on the table as it fights to close the $81 billion deal. Ultimately, you know, go to a place where you're wanted, Del Rahim said at a conference sponsored by Politico. Paramount chief executive David Ellison and his deputies are aiming to resolve the dispute that has delayed his quest to join Paramount with CBS and its streaming services to Warner, parent of HBO and CNN. Losing Paramount would be a blow to California and the state's entertainment production economy, which is already struggling because of the flight of film and television shoots to other states and countries that offer generous tax incentives to Hollywood studios. California Attorney General Rob Bonta, also speaking at the conference, described Paramount's talk of moving as, quote, an attempt to blackmail the regulators who are daring to enforce the law, end quote. California and the other states, including New York and Colorado, sued in July in federal court alleging that combining Warner and Paramount would give one company too much power over theatrical movie distribution and cable television. Paramount argues the deal is pro-competitive and pro-consumer and would help it compete with larger technology and media companies, including Disney, Netflix, and Amazon.com. The proposed transaction has been cleared by the U.S. Justice Department and regulators in the European Union, the U.K., and elsewhere. California Governor Gavin Newsom's office has reached out to Bonta's office to encourage a settlement, the Wall Street Journal reported last month. Democratic gubernatorial candidate Javier Becerra, speaking at the Politico conference, also urged a settlement, saying it would be devastating for California if Paramount left. While Paramount executives have privately acknowledged discussing a move from California, the studio's home for more than a century, Delrahim's remarks are the first time the company has publicly acknowledged the possibility. As recently as last week, Ellison met with top executives at the company to outline a possible fall move. According to a person familiar with the matter, digital news outlet Puck first reported that meeting. Steve?
3: Oil squeeze at its tightest in refineries. Article by Julia Petroni and Adam Whitaker. Oil prices are dominating headlines as geopolitical tensions strain the flow of crude through key global choke points. Yet the biggest squeeze in energy markets is unfolding further downstream in the world's refineries, where crude is converted into the fuels that power the global economy. A series of disruptions, from the Iran war and Ukrainian attacks on Russian energy infrastructure to China's restrictions on fuel exports, has taken millions of barrels of refined product off global markets and left customers scrambling to locate alternative supplies. As a result, refining margins, the difference between the cost of crude and the value of the fuels produced from it, have surged. Refining margins remain elevated because every additional barrel of product has become significantly more valuable than every additional barrel of crude, said Sumit Ritolia, lead analyst for refining supply and modeling at Kepler. With Strait of Hormuz flows unlikely to normalize soon, and repairs to Gulf refineries targeted by Iranian attacks expected to take months, the market could remain tight and keep margins elevated for months. While for major oil companies, the extraordinary margins are boosting earnings, for consumers, they mean higher prices at the pump. The U.S. average gasoline price topped $4 a gallon this year, up from $3.16 a year ago. The U.S. 3-2-1 crack spread, a widely watched industry benchmark that measures the value of turning 3 barrels of crude oil into 2 barrels of gasoline and 1 barrel of diesel, surged above $70 last month. It's typically in the teens. Despite the turmoil caused by the Iran war and the near closure of Hormuz, squeezing supplies and constraining exports, refiners have managed to secure enough crude to keep plants running, cushioned by emergency releases from strategic reserves and a sweeping reshuffle of global trade flows. Asian refiners have replaced some lost Middle Eastern barrels with Atlantic basin supplies and volumes from emergency inventories, while remaining Gulf supplies have continued to reach buyers via longer, more expensive routes involving ship-to-ship transfers and detours around southern Africa. Robust U.S. domestic crude production, supplemented by imports from Canada, Venezuela, and elsewhere, has provided American refiners with sufficient feedstock. In Europe, refiners have replaced some Middle Eastern barrels with supplies from the U.S., Kazakhstan, the North Sea, West Africa, and Latin America, while some Saudi crude continues to reach the region via the Red Sea. Spain's Repsol, for example, turned to cheaper North American and Mediterranean crude after competition from Southeast Asian buyers drove up prices for Atlantic Basin barrels from Brazil and West Africa, according to the company's director of value chain optimization, Juan Carlos Ramirez. Refineries have a physical limit on how much crude they can process. Many are already running at high utilization rates to meet demand while compensating for disruptions in the Middle East and Russia, leaving little space capacity. The strain comes after years of refinery closures in the U.S. and Europe because of high operating costs and strategic shifts toward low-carbon production. Refinery utilization above 90-95% simply means there is very little operational flexibility left, said Kepler's Ritolia. This means even a single outage could have a disproportionate impact on supplies. Beyond the Middle East, traditional exporters of fuel like China and Russia also face constraints. Russian refinery output has dropped to its lowest level in more than two decades following sustained Ukrainian drone attacks on refining infrastructure this year, according to Kepler data. Moscow, historically, a major diesel exporter, has imposed a temporary export ban on the fuel, tightening supplies to Europe. The supply squeeze has shifted across geographies, and products over time. When Iran effectively closed the Strait of Hormuz, refineries increased jet fuel production amid fears of a global shortage. But producing more jet fuel came at the expense of diesel, just as Russia imposed export constraints and the summer driving season started in the Northern Hemisphere. China presents another dynamic. It has ample refining capacity, but government export quotas aimed at shoring up domestic energy security have limited overseas sales of gasoline, diesel, and jet fuel. That has pushed other Asian refiners to run harder and raised refining margins, said Alan Gelder, Wood Mackenzie's vice president of refining, chemicals, and oil markets. George.
5: Buyout companies reduce sweeteners on loans, as written by Anna Maria Andriotis. Private credit companies are clamping down on an option to delay interest payments, a move to tighten lending standards after worsening loan performance and increased scrutiny from investors. In one recent case, before software firm Medallia was taken over by creditors in a collapse that rattled the private credit industry, it had been delaying interest payment for about 4 years on debt that had ballooned to some $2.8 billion. The option it used to defer payments became a popular sweetener in the private credit industry as competition to win deals ramped up, with borrowers deploying what are called payment-in-kind payments, or PIKs. More borrowers began using the relief valve, even including cash-strapped companies that requested it after taking out their loans, raising fears of looming defaults. Some 13.5% of new private credit loans originated in the second quarter and had a PIK provision, according to investment banking advisor Lincoln International, down from 25% at the end of last year. Lenders have a little more negotiating power than they used to, said Brian Garfield, managing director at Lincoln International. This is an evolution we are seeing unfolding now, he said. The pendulum is shifting. Lending standards have been tightening across the private credit industry, including on loans made to wealthy individuals who are rethinking how much they invest in private credit. Firms are extending less debt to borrowers being bought out by private equity firms, especially software companies and others vulnerable to disruption by artificial intelligence, and are closing loopholes that allow financing against borrowers' assets. The pullback extends to PIK, which has become an essential feature for borrowers in need of a reprieve from payments. Some private credit executives and lawyers increasingly see PIK as a sign that loans could be at risk of souring, in part because the deferred interest is added to the principal balance, driving up the borrower's debt. The more dire cases, such as when the interest deferral is requested after the loan's origination, are seen by some in the industry as, quote, shadow defaults. Fitch counts these PIKs granted after origination as defaults. Medallia's takeover by creditors led by Blackstone and including KKR and Apollo was completed this month. Before the default, Medallia's private equity owner, Toma Bravo, tried to get lenders to further extend the deferred interest period, an effort that ultimately failed. Steve.
3: Flight Tracker sues Kelce over cancellation prediction markets. Article by Jack Morfitt. Flight Tracker platform FlightAware is suing Kelce, alleging the prediction market company is using its data without permission to let users bet on flight cancellations. Kelce has built flight cancellation betting pages verified by FlightAware's data despite demands to stop, according to a complaint filed in the U.S. District Court for the Southern District of New York on Monday. According to the suit, Kelce uses FlightAware's data to settle bets on the percentage of scheduled flights that would be canceled out of an individual airport in a particular time period, and therefore, whether those wages will win or lose. The suit marks the latest legal action taken against the popular prediction site. New York State sued Kelce late last month, alleging the company runs an illegal gambling operation, seeking to ban the company from operating in the state without a gambling license, and to force it to forfeit all of its gains. FlightAware took issue with the use of its registered trademark on Kelce's betting pages, as concerns mount that running such markets could encourage unsafe tactics to cause cancellations and create the potential for massive disruption of air travel, according to the suit. Lawyers for FlightAware cited instances of alleged betting market manipulation to justify their concerns about gamblers influencing air traffic for profit, including suspected tampering with a weather station at Charles de Gaulle Airport in Paris that turned a polymarket weather wager of less than $120 into more than $21,000. FlightAware claimed in the suit that it had sent Kelce cease and desist letters to no avail. and wants Calgary to stop offering bets on canceled flights before there is any harm to public safety. Calgary has led the surging popularity of prediction markets in the U.S., allowing users to speculate on sports and major events. The move to offer flight cancellation contracts follows a turbulent year for air travelers who have dealt with the demise of Spirit Airlines, disruptions from the war in Iran, and staffing shortages from the longest government shutdown in U.S. history. Calgary didn't respond to a request for comment. A contract regarding U.S. flight cancellations for the week ending August 14th and another for scheduled cancellations on October 21st at New York's John F. Kennedy International Airport was still trading Tuesday morning. Both included the statement, outcome verified from FlightAware. Calgary added a disclaimer to its markets pages after receiving FlightAware's cease and desist letter, stating the prediction markets have not been endorsed by FlightAware LLC or its affiliates, according to the suit. FlightAware has claimed that Calgary continues to solicit bets using its data and repeatedly invokes the FlightAware mark, which is why it is seeking a temporary restraining order and permanent injunction. George.
5: AI boom propels San Francisco rents higher. It's written by Catherine Bindley and Will Parker. Flowers and wine for listing agents at open houses. A year's rent up front and $2,250 for a room with no closet. San Francisco's housing market was already a demolition derby for renters. The artificial intelligence boom has pushed the bruising race for housing into overdrive. A lack of supply is colliding with sky-high AI salaries. In less than 2 years, the average asking rent across the San Francisco metropolitan area has risen 18% to reach, again, this is the average rent, $3,728 a month, according to the real estate data firm CoStar, surpassing the New York City metro area this year for the first time since 2019. San Francisco has reclaimed the crown for the highest average rent in the country. Rents in the most popular neighborhoods can go for twice the average. Bidding wars are pushing some prices into the five-figure range. Darren Mellott, 23 years old, moved to San Francisco for a job in finance after graduating in June from the University of California, Los Angeles. After weeks of poring over listings for a place for him and three roommates, Mellott finally found a four-bedroom in the historic and affluent Knob Hill district. At the open house, around two dozen people were there, and 10 were in line waiting to speak with the landlord about the $7,800 a month unit. Mellott handed over a letter with biographical information for all four roommates, including credit scores. The bidding started at $8,000, shot past $8,500 and hit $9,800. Mellott offered $10,000 and got the place. While the renovations and views are nice, one roommate is paying $2,250 for a smaller room that has no closet. I was honestly prepared for me to say, okay, we'll pay $10,000, and for her to call back and say, will you do $10,200, he said. Rents in San Francisco declined during the pandemic as people fled cities for more space and work remotely. Remote workers were slow to return, and several large companies relocated for good. Asking rents across the metro area fell more than 7% during 2020, and then mostly stayed at or below pre-pandemic levels until last year, according to CoStar data. That changed as the pandemic waned, the era of remote work faded, and AI companies based in the city went into hiring mode. Now, wealthy AI workers are powering much of the bounce back. Bay Area venture capital fundraising is up. San Francisco has seen the highest increase in job postings of any major apartment market this year, according to the property research firm Green Street. There is no slowdown on the horizon. AI companies continue signing on for more office space, attracting new people with top salaries who need somewhere to live. One startup even offers a rent stipend to workers who choose to live near the office. The rise in apartment demand is coinciding with a decline in the number of units available to rent. The apartment vacancy rate in the San Francisco metro area fell to 3.7% in the second quarter, down from 4.9% in the same quarter last year. That is the lowest vacancy rate for any metro area other than that of New York and San Jose, California. The result is a frenzied market in which apartment listings in the city can disappear within hours of being posted. Brents for the most competitive places can shoot up by hundreds of dollars in a day or two as landlords seek to seize the moment. Rents are rising fastest in new neighborhoods, including Mission Bay, a waterfront area with newer buildings where OpenAI has offices, and SoMa, a former warehouse district where Anthropic has offices. Some residents have paid $1,500 over the asking price to secure a place. Steve.
3: Domino's new pie, no sharing allowed, by Heather Haddon. Domino's Pizza believes it has a solution to those endless debates over toppings, crust, and extra cheese. The chain is set to introduce this month a rectangular pie geared toward individual orders. The new pizza, called the Domino, aims to draw diners that might otherwise go for burgers or chicken sandwiches and who may not want to share. Ann Arbor, Michigan-based Domino's has been trying to rekindle growth in its U.S. business as the U.S. pizza industry slumps. Sales growth has weakened, and chains like Papa John's and Pizza Hut are closing hundreds of U.S. locations as they try to turn around their brands. U.S. sales at Domino's, the world's biggest pizza company, have held up better than those of many rivals. But the company reported flat quarterly same-store sales last month. Executives told investors that they weren't satisfied, and they expected a new menu item to lift business later this year. The new individual pizza format is being championed by Domino's incoming chief executive Joe Jordan, who rose through the company's innovation arm. He said the chain spent 2 years researching what Americans look for when they choose fast food and how pizza could compete for more of those meals. Thousands of interviews convinced the company that people often want their own food, even when eating with others, Jordan said in an interview. Burgers, burritos, or sub sandwiches are more primed for individual meals than pizza, usually considered a food for families and groups. We would hear from consumers, "Listen, because we're sharing food, I need to compromise," said Jordan, currently Domino's president, who is set to take over as CEO in October. The percentage of consumers eating alone has been steadily growing in the U.S., with 43% of food service meals eaten solo in the 12 months ended in June, according to market research firm Circana. Domino's new pizza is set to launch on August 31st. The chain currently sells a small pizza, but the Domino boosts the quality of toppings and comes with a savory Parmesan crust, Jordan said. It resembles a Detroit-style pizza that has grown popular in recent years, he said, and franchises had to buy special pans to produce it. A one-topping version will sell for around $7.99, or with two toppings as part of Domino's mix-and-match menu for $6.99 each. When it comes in its own box, but Jordan said he didn't recommend the typical fast food move of eating it while driving. It's not a sandwich experience. It's not a calzone experience. It's a pizza experience, he said. George.
5: Bezos Group nears stake in soccer club. Investors aim for an agreement that values Liverpool at about $8 billion. It's run by Becky Peterson. Consortium of investors that includes Jeff Bezos is closing in on a deal to buy a minority stake in Liverpool Football Club from Fenway Sports Group, the owner of the Boston Red Sox. The deal would value Liverpool at around $8 billion, according to people familiar with the matter. The terms include provisions that would give the investors the option to acquire the rest of the team in future transactions, the people said. The deal isn't completed and could fall apart. If it comes together, the deal could be announced as soon as Wednesday, the people said. Liverpool is one of the top-tier professional soccer teams in the English Premier League. Sky News earlier reported that a deal could come as soon as this week. Bezos is expected to invest in the deal through K5 Global, a major SpaceX investor run by Michael Kives and Brian Baum, that would make the largest check in the deal, the people said. Amit Bhatia, the son-in-law of Indian steel magnate Lakshma Mittal, is leading the consortium. It expressed interest in the team in late July. The Wall Street Journal reported Eduardo Saverin, a co-founder of Facebook, is also participating, the people said. Consortium of investors hasn't committed to buy larger stakes in the team, but the terms provide flexibility for more investments, another person said. The deal would be Bezos's first foray into sports ownership. He was previously rumored to have looked at other sports teams. A representative for Bezos didn't respond to requests for comment. Steve.
3: Hollywood power broker to buy theater giant in $6 billion deal. Article by Julia Aman and Ben Dumet. Hollywood power broker Ari Emanuel is betting big on the theater. The media mogul's live entertainment business, Mari Group, on Tuesday said it had agreed to buy Britain's ATG Entertainment from private equity firm Providence Equity Partners. The deal values ATG at around 4.5 billion euro, including debt, equivalent to roughly $6 billion, according to people familiar with the matter. ATG owns a raft of some of the best-known theaters on Broadway and in London's West End, as well as dozens of other playhouses across the U.S., continental Europe, and the U.K. Its portfolio includes Broadway's Lyric Theatre, home to Harry Potter and the Cursed Child, as well as historic West End houses staging long-running hits like Wicked and The Lion King. The theatre giant has been majority-owned by private equity firm Providence since 2013. Blackstone bought a minority stake in the business in 2024. ATG has ridden a theatre resurgence as attendance numbers have climbed post-pandemic. The company reported a nearly 13% rise in operating profit to a record 160.9 million euro, the equivalent of about $217 million in the year to end March 2025. Emanuel is best known as executive chairman of Hollywood talent agency WME and rose to prominence guiding the careers of stars including Mark Wahlberg and Dwayne Johnson. He is said to be the inspiration for Jeremy Piven's foul-mouthed agent character Ari Gold in the hit HBO show Entourage, which was based on Emanuel's relationship with Wahlberg. He is also chief executive of TKO Group, the parent company of UFC and WWE. Emanuel founded Mari Group in 2025 with capital from Redbird Capital Apollo, and the Qatar Investment Authority. The company has since built a global live events footprint spanning sports, art, and entertainment. Mari's portfolio already includes the Miami Open Tennis Tournament, the Freeze Art Fair, and car collector auctioneer Barrett Jackson. In 2025, the company acquired digital ticketing platform Today's Tix Group to integrate the ticketing technology with its push into live performance. In a statement Tuesday, Emanuel described the ATG Theaters deals as a long-term bet on where live goes next. George.
5: Smithfield lowers outlook as demand cools, costs rise. It's written by Connor Hart. Smithfield Foods cut its outlook for the year as inflation-weary consumers continue to be choosier in the grocery store and higher costs pressure operations. Chief Executive Shane Smith said Tuesday that consumers are buying less pork and fewer hams as they face persistent inflation. At the same time, the owner of Farmer John Bacon and Eckrich Smoked Sausage said costs are elevated and likely to remain that way for the rest of the year. Higher fuel and freight costs pressured profit during the recent quarter, though increased operational efficiencies helped offset the weight. Based on what we know today, we believe it is appropriate to update our 2026 outlook to reflect the current macroeconomic backdrop while continuing to invest in the strategies that position Smithfield for long-term growth, Smith said. Smithfield now expects total sales to be roughly flat this year compared with a prior forecast of up low single digits. Analysts polled by FactSet have been looking for sales of $15.72 billion, representing a 1.2% increase year over year. The company also cut its full-year adjusted operating profit outlook to between $1.2 billion and $1.38 billion, from $1.33 billion to $1.48 billion. Analysts had modeled $1.4 billion. Shares fell 2.3% Tuesday to $23.88. Despite the decline, the stock is up 6.9% year-to-date. Smithfield's new outlook came as the company reported second-quarter sales of $3.7 billion. That is down 2.3% from a year ago, but the decrease wasn't as steep as Wall Street expected. The company said it grew market share despite operating in a difficult environment, outperforming category trends, and expanding distribution to reach more consumers. The company also continues to invest in its brands, working on new offerings such as pre-cooked deli meat lunches and a portable nacho kit. While persistent inflationary pressures continue to influence consumer demand and input costs, we are approaching the balance of the year with discipline, confidence, and a clear plan, Smith said. For its 3 months ended June 28, Smithfield posted a profit of $238 million, or 60 cents a share, compared with a profit of $188 million, or 48 cents a share, a year earlier. Steve.
3: Insurance risks stay high as wildfire threat climbs. Article by Michael Hennessy. Estimated natural catastrophe losses in the insurance industry fell sharply in the first half of 2026. But wildfires and weather events still pose heightened risks. Swiss Re's research arm said. The Swiss Re Institute warned Tuesday that wildfire risk is the fastest growing weather peril globally. Record heat and dry conditions in June increased the likelihood of an active European wildfire season, it added. Europe's recent wildfires highlight how hotter and drier conditions are making large wildfires more likely, and with more homes, businesses, and infrastructure built in

0: globally. Record heat and dry conditions in June increased the likelihood of an active European wildfire season, it added. Europe's recent wildfires highlight how hotter and drier conditions are making large wildfires more likely, and with more homes, businesses, and infrastructure built in risk-exposed areas, also more costly. Blaz Grulimund, head of catastrophe perils at Swiss Re, said, in the first half of 2026, insured losses from natural catastrophes were estimated at $42 billion, down from $91 billion a year before, according to the Swiss Re Institute. The figure marked the lowest first-half total since 2020 at the height of the COVID-19 pandemic, and was also 16% below the 10-year average of $50 billion, the Institute said. Losses from severe convective storms were below the long-term trend in the first half, but remain the biggest insured loss driver. The total natural catastrophe economic loss in the first half fell to $100 billion from $152 billion and was 10% below the 10-year average. A quieter first half of the year for natural catastrophe losses doesn't necessarily mean a calmer year, as insurance losses are typically more weighted toward the second half, driven by the hurricane season in the North Atlantic, the Institute said. The long-term upward trend in insured losses is intact, driven by growing exposure, rising asset values, and changing hazard patterns, the Institute added. El Niño weather conditions, which have developed this year, usually suppress Atlantic hurricane activity. However, the Institute said the weather pattern could influence tropical cyclone activity in the Central and East Pacific and could change the risk of floods, wildfires, and other extreme weather elsewhere. In Europe, insured wildfire losses have increased by an estimated 8% to 11% a year in real terms since 1970, according to the Swiss Re Institute. Fire seasons are becoming longer, while conditions conducive to wildfires are becoming more frequent and affecting regions historically less exposed. George.
1: Thanks, Steve. Phillips 66 plans Texas-California pipeline. The 900-mile line will carry gasoline, diesel, and jet fuel from the Panhandle. It's run by Colin Eaton. California lost two big oil refineries in the past year, as well as much of the Asian fuel supplies that landed on its coast. Now, a pipeline from Texas is planned to help fill the gap, one that Governor Gavin Newsom has embraced as the state faces the highest pump prices in the country. On Tuesday, Phillips 66 and two partners officially sanctioned a $5 billion project called the Western Gateway Pipeline System to build a 900-mile pipeline to ferry 230,000 barrels a day of gasoline, jet fuel, and diesel from the Texas Panhandle to Arizona and California. In Phoenix, the new pipe will connect with an existing 500-mile pipeline that ends in Colton, California, about an hour east of Los Angeles. The pipeline should start moving fuel in 2029 at a level that almost makes up for two recent refinery closures. One partner, pipeline operator Kinder Morgan, owns a segment of line between Arizona and California. It currently takes fuel out of California, but the company will reverse the flow to send fuel into the Golden State. Another partner, oil refiner H.F. Sinclair, owns a minority stake. The company said they would move fuels from refineries in Texas, Oklahoma, and near St. Louis. Fuel is sorely needed. The war with Iran has curbed California's fuel imports from South Korea and Japan, as well as its oil imports from the Middle East. The state lost 20% of its capacity to turn crude oil into fuel when Phillips shut its 139,000 barrels a day Los Angeles refinery in December. And Valero closed a 145,000 barrels a day facility in Benicia near San Francisco in April. A dedicated project that brings refined products into the state will be critical for its energy security, said Donald Baldridge, a midstream and chemicals executive at Phillips 66. In California, a gallon of gasoline averaged about $5.60 on Monday, the highest price of any state in the country. The state's supply of diesel has been particularly strained following the outbreak of war in Iran earlier this year, with a

0: gallon of trucking fuel going for $6.86, up from $5.15 a year ago. In some California cities, fuel can cost upwards of $7 a gallon. Over the past decade, California policymakers have tried to steer the state away from fossil fuel consumption. Their efforts led to a boost in demand for electric vehicles, which account for 1 in 5 new car sales in the state. But California still consumes 1.8 million barrels of oil each day, more than any other U.S. state except Texas. California, which decades ago was a hub of oil drilling, has seen an exodus of oil producers and refiners since the 1980s, forcing it to import 75% of the oil it consumes. Thanks so much for listening. Please be sure to join us again tomorrow for another edition of the Wall Street Journal. Have a great day.
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3: Hello, I'm Patricia Miller for the Virginia Voice. Welcome to Midnight Music. Tonight we'll hear a collection of hymns, inspirational songs, and sacred music, featuring a wide variety of artists. The Chuck Wagon Gang, Alfred G. Carnes, Robert Shaw and the Atlanta Symphony and Orchestra, Tennessee Ernie Ford, the Statler Brothers, Elvis Presley and the Jordanaires, the Preservation Hall Jazz Band, Loretta Lynn, Ola Bell, Willie Nelson, the Old Village Choir, Norma Zimmer and Jim Roberts, the Sons of the Pioneers, Kate Smith, the Oak Ridge Boys, and the Leuven Brothers.

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And Jimmy McLean, it looks like the wine's finally laid him. Billy McRae, that I could beat any day in a card game. And Bessie McNeil, but her tears are real, I can see pain.

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0: Hello, this is Yvonne Mastromano, President and CEO at Virginia Voice. Is it just me, or has summer blazed by at the speed of, well, summer? Before we know it, it will be time to rake the leaves, and we'll feel a bit of chill in the air. So it must also be time for the Virginia Voice Fall Fundraiser. 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
1: 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It is currently 1 a.m. Coming up is the Late Night Book Hour, followed by Community News at 2 a.m. and Bon Appetit at 2:30. Welcome to the Book Hour on the Virginia Voice. We are reading A Sundog Moment by Sharon Baldacci, narrated by Mitzi Friedlander. This is the 10th installment.
2: With a reluctant smile, his hand covered hers. We really did consummate our friendship last night. So now we're really even. So, thank you. Her answering smile was relieved. My pleasure. And suddenly his appetite returned. As he helped himself to the pancakes, he asked about her New York trip. Do you have the television series? She fiddled with her coffee cup. Maybe. The powers that be are interested. Actually, I have an oral agreement. They're putting things in writing, but the one thing we haven't agreed on is talent. I want to pick an unknown for the lead character, and so far she doesn't exist anywhere but in my head. They want a known star, but... She looked up at him and smiled. We'll see. Of that, he was certain. Serenity Brown watched Elizabeth's car pull into the driveway of her river house. Right on time. She let out a long sigh of relief. She knew she could pull this off. It was an early release day at school on this Monday. Serenity remained hidden behind a swatch of shrubs and greenery a few lots down. It had almost been too easy, the girl mused, anxious about all the things that could go wrong. Days before, she had written Elizabeth a brief but very polite note asking for this meeting. Her granny didn't know anything about it. Serenity had been waiting 20 minutes, and during that time she had purposefully recalled a moment from her past that always provoked tears. She kept that memory in place until her eyes and face were swollen. She checked her image in the mirror one more time before she replaced it into the backpack. She looked miserable, disconsolate, and repentant. Perfect. A pair of huge reflective sunglasses hid her face as she stood up, her shoulders hunched over as she walked sadly the several yards to Elizabeth's front door. When she took off those sunglasses, I thought someone had died, Elizabeth exclaimed. She was sitting in Adrienne's kitchen, talking about what had just happened in the last hour. That poor little girl was miserable. She said, Mrs. Whittaker, I want you to know I talked to preacher Sammy Dietz at the church, and he told me I had to ask God to forgive me, and I did. Then he said I had to ask Granny to forgive my evilness, and I did. Elizabeth tried to tell it as vividly as it had happened. Serenity gulped in some air, her pale face suddenly flooding with color, eyes starting to water again. Then he told me I had to ask your forgiveness and say how sorry I am, and she tried to swallow a sob back and fell into a spasm of coughing. Elizabeth immediately poured her some water and set it on the table in front of her, gently patting her back. It's okay, Serenity. Take small sips and small breaths of air. Elizabeth felt like crying, too, but she forced herself to remain composed until the apology was finished. I'm so sorry, Serenity had finally managed to whisper. Please, will you forgive me? Without hesitation, Elizabeth offered forgiveness freely, praising Serenity for her honesty and courage. I was impressed, Adrienne. I really was. She was sincere and humble. I think she's going to be just fine. I'm so glad for her and for Mahalia. I told her how worried her grandmother has been. Her smile was relieved. Mahalia wanted me to call the police and scare Serenity when we found the jewelry in her pocket. I just couldn't do it. But everything seems to be working out anyway. I'm glad that you're glad, Adrienne nodded. Does she ever hear from her mother? Elizabeth shook her head and glanced at her watch. No, no one's heard from the mother since she's been in jail. She has at least another 2 years to go. And speaking of going, I've got to do just that. Michael didn't know I was coming here today, so I need to get back. Adrienne glanced at the wall clock. But you won't get home until well after dinner. Won't that be too late? Elizabeth shook her head, standing up. Normally it would be, but he has a dinner meeting with the MS Society tonight. He's helping with one of the fundraisers. Good for him, Adrienne said, her cart following Elizabeth to the front door, pleased to know the man was doing something practical and positive. Chapter 23. Dr. Mead, I've heard a lot of wonderful things about you, Adrienne said, extending her hand to a man who looked ancient. Yet her doctors said this man would be able to monitor her condition and keep them apprised. And he could do this without having any diagnostic tools in his small office. We will keep seeing you every 3 months, but this way he can monitor you monthly for us, and if need be, send you back to us or send you to one of the local hospitals in that area, one of her doctors had patiently explained. Don't be misled by his age or brusque manner. That man has eyes and a brain that can see things we mere mortals can't. He described this small-town doctor as a legend at 2 state medical colleges. With those accolades, she had finally set up this first meeting. Driving to Maryland for monthly routine maintenance was too time-consuming, too exhausting. Well, I would advise you not to believe everything you hear, he said gruffly. But there was no mistaking the pleased twinkle in those dark eyes. She relaxed. Dr. Mead was looking at the copies of the charts that had been sent to him. When he looked up, his words floored her. You've been through hell, and you're not done yet. This is awful. She suddenly felt her eyes burning. No doctor had ever said anything like that to her. There had been no validation of the awful shock. Well, she said weakly, I just want you to know I can only imagine how hard this has been for you, but I'll do my best to look after you and keep my ear to the ground, along with the bigwigs up at where? Johns Hopkins, good school. Anything worthwhile comes out of the pipe, I'll let you know. Now let's check those muscles. He was kind and gentle, and made what was usually an uncomfortable exam bearable, talking to her quietly the whole time, explaining and saying encouraging things when he found them. Back in the small office, he told her that he was going to write to her doctors in the big city. The whole visit had taken only 25 minutes, and he had charged a pittance compared to what the others charged. Now, I don't bill insurance companies. That's something you'll have to do. I'll tell you the truth. I'm darn glad I'm not starting in medicine now with all these insurance rules and regulations binding up a doctor so tight he can't do squat for his patient. They commiserated a bit over the sad state of health care in this country, but before she left, Adrienne had a totally unrelated question. Dr. Meade, how is Charlie Jameson? Dr. Meade looked at her blankly. Same as he's been for the past, what, 2 years? So he hasn't gotten any worse, she said, her voice relieved, wondering why he hadn't come to the support group with his nephew during the past few months. I sure as hell hope he's not any worse. Dead is about as bad as it gets, I think. It was Adrienne's turn to stare at the doctor blankly. I don't understand. And they talked a little more, without either one of them initially knowing what the other knew. By the time she left, however, they each knew all they needed to know. Are you going to say anything to him? Elizabeth wondered out loud as Adrienne pulled up to the long table. The support group would be meeting soon, and Gregory often popped in to chat or sometimes to listen to a speaker. The two women who had ridden together had come early to ready things. Adrienne shook her head. No, I don't think there's any reason. If he wants to keep coming, that's fine. No one else needs to know. Don't you agree? Elizabeth nodded. It's so very sad, don't you think? I couldn't imagine what it would be like to be young and know such awful things will probably happen. Pity settled on her face. Adrienne glanced sharply at her. My dear Elizabeth, you are living with such knowledge. Think about it. You're still young. You know you have a crippling chronic illness and you don't seem to be doing too badly. As a matter of fact, she looked a picture of health in a deep burgundy jacket, a lightly shaded gray crisp cotton blouse, and gray slacks. I never thought of it that way, Elizabeth said slowly. I guess because even now it doesn't seem real, does it? Nope. Adrienne reached inside the metal basket attached to the front of her scooter and hauled out a sheaf of papers that included home addresses, phone numbers, and email addresses of the members of the group. This way we can keep in touch with each other, she explained, handing one to Elizabeth. She then wheeled herself around the table, leaving a folder at each chair. There was no specific program planned. Instead, Adrienne had thought they would discuss some political issues and any other topic that came up. She also had pre-printed letters people could sign to send to Congress to support health insurance reform. There were at least 5 members who had no insurance within the group, and while there was a free health clinic miles away in the next county, the care that was provided took hours to receive. Almost everyone was there when Nicole Anderson walked in, using a cane. Although they had known her only a few months, it was obvious the woman had changed. Her haircut was the same. She wore blue jeans, battered tennis shoes, and a nondescript cotton shirt, a zippered sweater. But she was much, much smaller. A belt was cinched tight to keep her baggy pants from falling off. A month ago, the weight of extra pounds had added soft, rolling creases to her diminutive frame, but now her small bones were emphasized by leanness. Nicole! Adrienne was astonished and watched as the small woman's face turned red. What? She asked softly, averting her eyes. Did you not eat a bite of food since we last met? Good God, how much weight have you lost? Nicole smoothed a hand over the piece of paper in front of her, surprised. You think I've lost weight? Don't you? Elizabeth asked, and then saw the sheepish smile. Sure I do. Then how? Pearl Smith wanted to know. She had some pounds of her own she'd like to get rid of. Nicole raised shy eyes. Well, you have to promise not to tell anyone. It's kind of personal. You're not bulimic, are you? Adrienne asked, distressed. Surely this woman had enough problems. Nicole shook her head. Of course not. I'm not crazy. She paused and glanced at Carl apologetically. Well, you see, I really believe in God. Adrienne, ever watchful, immediately cut in when she saw those fretful glances. You don't have to apologize, Nicole. Carl has his beliefs and you have yours, and both are just as valid. So, you believe in God. Okay, so do I. Go on, please. Nicole stretched a hand up to her neck, angling her face away from Carl's observation, and began. About 18 months ago, a good Baptist introduced my husband and me to red wine, touting the good health benefits to the heart and all. I never grew up with any sort of alcohol around, nor did my husband, so it was a new experience for us. My husband didn't like it, but I kept trying it and trying it. And before I knew it, I was buying bottles and bottles and consuming gallons. I never really liked it, but it made things hazy, softer, easier. She paused, frowning as if this was still too new a discovery for her. I've never told anyone how much I hate this. The cane moved. It was about the time I started drinking that I had to start using the cane. At first, I actually had to work up the nerve to go out in public with it. It was awful. I was so self-conscious. I know exactly what you mean, Sandra Little said, surprise making her voice shrill, and she blushed. I had this walker for 6 weeks before I found the nerve to use it in public. I felt as naked as a jaybird that first time. But you know what? She looked around the table for answers. What? Pearl asked timidly, not certain she wanted to know. No one noticed. Here I thought I was going to be such a spectacle, but everybody was so wrapped up in their own little world, nobody bothered with me. Adrienne nodded. Yes, I think that's very true. But Nicole, please tell us what happened next. Well, I just kept needing a drink. It wasn't a physical craving. I knew it wasn't. But I had to have it. If we didn't have a few bottles in the house, I'd get itchy. But a few big drinks or several little glasses of wine would take that edge off. Sometimes after I consumed as much as I wanted, I'd get really angry over the least little thing. My kids started avoiding me, saying Mom gets really cranky when she's had too much to drink. She looked around, disbelief wrapping her face and voice. I couldn't stop it, but somehow I knew I wasn't an alcoholic. It was something else. I started questioning why. There were moments when I'd wake up in the middle of the night not remembering how I'd gotten to bed. Or I wouldn't remember to do something my children had asked me to do. I would feel awful. But by the middle of the day, I'd need a glass of red or white. Chardonnay, Chianti, Shiraz, Zinfandel, Cabernet, Merlot. I got to know all the ones I liked. But it didn't explain the need.
3: You said you didn't think you were an alcoholic, but did you ever consider that going to AA might help?
2: Carl wondered, then waited for a small spasm of pain to leave. No, I never did. My husband commented a few times that maybe I should cut back. I started hiding things from him, she admitted. Adrienne tilted her head and asked, What finally happened? Nicole's voice got softer, and she continued to keep her eyes away from Carl. Several months ago, I started praying, every day. As I bought my wine, as I drank too much of it, I prayed. I couldn't understand why God let me have a need like this, such a desire to make the world unfocused every day. There were a lot of moments I was really messed up, but I kept asking and praying. Last month I got my answer, in a dream. Elizabeth glanced around and saw that everyone, even Carl, was as captivated as she, waiting to hear more. After a moment, Nicole continued, In this dream, I was with the husband of one of my dearest friends, and he intimated he was ready to take me up on my offer to have an affair with him. A hand crept over her heart. I never, ever entertained a sexual thought about this man, but in my dream he was insistent that I had approached him, and I realized it must have happened in my, inebriated condition. He got a little angry with me. Then I told him something I hadn't realized myself. I didn't really understand about alcohol. I mean, intellectually. I knew it could affect you, but I never felt drunk, so I thought I wasn't. I never felt it impaired anything, but of course it did. When he demanded to know why I was drinking so much, I said... She paused, astonishment shining in her eyes. I said, so I wouldn't have to see the changes. I wouldn't have to see the changes. She repeated the words slowly. Until that moment, I didn't realize that emotionally I wasn't coping with this disease at all. I've never admitted to myself that I've gotten worse, that I hate what it has done to me. All this time, I've needed to drink to keep everything fuzzy, to handle it. It gave me a buffer, I guess. Well, once I realized why, the desire disappeared. The weight I gained from it, well, it disappeared along with the need. She shrugged, too shy to look around. What a marvelous story. Talk about an answer to prayer. Thank you for sharing. Adrienne beamed. Even as Nicole received smiles and nods of approval from everyone else, Carl cleared his throat. I don't doubt you believe God gave you that dream, but did you ever consider that your subconscious, which has been working on your question for a year, finally came up with the answer? It was a reasonable question, but the answer Nicole gave was equally so. I can't speak for anyone else, but frankly, my subconscious just isn't that smart. Oh, he realized she was probably right. I see. Adrienne looked around the room. Has anyone heard from Tammy, the woman whose husband was having a lot of insurance problems? Pearl answered with a frown. They lost everything. They had to move in with her husband's parents in North Carolina. His lawyer didn't get the papers filed about the bankruptcy or some such thing. Tammy was not up to talking to me before they left. She was pretty upset. She shook her head. Which is awful for her health, Adrienne said grimly. She felt helpless and didn't know of anything else to say, and so remained silent, letting others speak. Although she kept an eye out for Gregory Jameson, he didn't make it to the meeting that day, which was just as well. Although she had sounded confident to Elizabeth, Adrienne wasn't sure if she should say something to him or not. This gave her more of a chance to think about it. Boy, she nailed that one. Carol had just heard Nicole's story from Elizabeth, although Elizabeth had not used a name. They had arranged to eat together at a Carytown restaurant and were waiting for their food, taking advantage of the outside patio to enjoy a mild day. You think? Is that why you were drinking so much when you got back from California? Emotionally, I was a wreck, but I didn't consciously realize I was using alcohol to stay numb. It just made me feel better. When your reality isn't pleasant, it's comforting to keep things fuzzy. Carol shrugged. Gordon has had his own emotional lapses, poor guy, but I think we both have a much better handle on things. Elizabeth looked thoughtful. I wonder why I never overindulged. I mean, I think I've had some pretty crappy things happen here at midlife. But alcohol holds no allure. Frankly, too much, and I go to sleep. Carol laughed. You never needed it because you're perfect, remember? You could never disappoint your fan club. Elizabeth looked at her strangely. What do you mean? When we were growing up, do you have any idea how my mother and your mother held you on a pedestal for all the world to see? Especially me. Oh, Carol, why can't you be more like Elizabeth? She would never do such and such. She would never say such and such. Oh, dear, why can't you? It used to make me want to gag. hearing how all the adults raved about you. Elizabeth's face grew hot. That's not true. They never did that. And I was never perfect. Carol looked over the tall glass of iced tea she was holding and challenged, "Name one time when you were grounded for doing something awful all by yourself." Thoughts raced back in years, and Elizabeth could think of numerous occasions of being grounded, but each had Carol involved. Her cousin watched, smug and amused, as flickers of memory danced over Elizabeth's face. Several times she opened her mouth only to close it again. "I know it happened. I just can't come up with anything right now," she said, irritated. "After all, we are talking about a lot of years here." "Keep thinking about it and call me when you come up with something," Carol said, maddeningly self-assured. "Maybe I just handle things differently is all," Elizabeth pointed out. "And how can you say I'm perfect? That's so unfair." Immediately, Carol became serious. "But you are. You were the perfect child, the perfect teenager. God, that's an oxymoron. And then you even married the perfect man, for you. You had the perfect child, the perfect life, and now you are handling having a dreadful disease perfectly." "Don't call it a disease, it's an illness," Elizabeth murmured, her face distressed. "Disease sounds contagious." "Fine, fine, illness, whatever. Same difference." Carol shrugged and then smiled. "And you're wonderful, and I love you, so that's all there is to it." The food came, and they picked up their utensils and began to eat. Elizabeth was still unhappy about how her cousin had branded her. Then she remembered Virginia May and suddenly realized she had always acted in whatever way would make her mother happy. She did the same thing for Michael and Kellen. She wondered, as she slowly chewed the excellent food that now tasted colorless, if that was why, more and more, she was so unhappy. They had no plans for the holidays. Michael was gone the month before Christmas. Elizabeth was too tired to mind. She wasn't volunteering anywhere anymore, just intent on being quiet. She was keeping any energy for herself and knew it was something she had to do. Later, she wondered if perhaps she should have been doing something else. In hindsight, would it have made a difference? It happened one morning in early December. She woke up feeling an awful aching in her hands, as if something had crushed them during the night. In a very short time, they started refusing to do what she wanted. Before the day was over, she was thanking God that Michael was out of town because everything got worse. It was only by very carefully watching exactly what she was doing that she'd been able to call Carol. Hearing the panic in Elizabeth's voice, her cousin had raced over and immediately taken her to the neurologist's office. Once there, she had demanded the doctor see her cousin. "I don't care that we don't have an appointment. She is in trouble now." Carol's voice was dramatic, loud, and authoritative. Everyone sitting in the waiting room quickly found out who Elizabeth Whittaker was and that her hands are not working, she is in pain, she's not going to wait a week or a month. She has to see Dr. O'Day today. Elizabeth was too frightened to be uncomfortable with the scene Carol was making. Besides, it got her in to see the doctor with little weight. Once inside the small examining room, she couldn't find any words to describe the pain. She had never experienced anything as horrible as this. The doctor, however, knew exactly what was going on. "Painful paresthesia. I know. Burning and freezing, isn't it? Close your eyes and try to touch your nose." Carol's hands clapped over her mouth as she saw Elizabeth miserably fail such a simple task. Dr. O'Day's face held no surprise. "Yes, I can get rid of the pain for you, but you will have to use physical therapy to get back as much dexterity as you can." "How long will it take? And will she get everything back?" Carol asked with urgency, anger erupting as the doctor sat back and shrugged. "I don't know. We will hope for the best." It was as unsatisfactory an answer as she had ever heard in her life. But he had already turned to Elizabeth and begun speaking of the therapies available that would perhaps slow down the progression. Progression? Elizabeth listened intently, clutching her hands together, frantic that this had to be over before Michael returned and before her mother found out. Although she didn't understand it at the time, her fear was magnified because she knew she had to keep this hidden from two of the most important people in her life. They would be too upset to see her like this. She had caught sight of Carol's shocked face, but at the moment she knew she couldn't do anything about it. Thank God Carol had not mentioned herbs or low-fat diets. Once she was back home taking oral steroids, she consistently tried over and over again to establish communication between her brain and fingers. Over and over again, she did the central nervous system exercises. She extended each finger and then curled it into a precise zero, touching the tip of her thumb. Over and over and over. It took days before she started to feel a bubbling of hope. At last, she was actually seeing small improvement, a little bit each day. The lie Carol told Virginia May was that Elizabeth had a dreadful cold, one that lingered for several days and then weeks. Her mother seemed content to call her several times to make sure she was mending. Michael also checked in regularly, and Elizabeth assured him each time she was getting better. She discovered lying was exhausting, but it was what she had to do to get through this. Even though Carol had helped immensely, it was Elizabeth's decision to see the specialist, her decision to take the medicine, and her decision to start one of the drug therapies. Her decision, and hers alone. Without Michael's insistence or her mother's badgering, taking control was frightening, yes, but at the same time, empowering. She wanted to share these thoughts with someone and suddenly remembered Lynn Sears Howard. Elizabeth decided to write her a letter. She flexed her hands again and realized she wasn't up to using her own penmanship yet. Refusing to give it any more thought, she turned to the computer and booted it up. At the same time, she sent up a prayer of thanks that she could still do this and smiled. When she was finished, she checked the calendar to see which day she was supposed to see the doctor and start the new therapy. It would be the day before the first support group meeting of the new year. At the last meeting, they had changed the day to the second Tuesday of each month. Good. She would take an aspirin that afternoon before the shot, and then everything should go perfectly. She should be fine, just fine. Singularly and collectively, she again stretched each finger. Central nervous system exercises. Who would have ever thought there were such things? Chapter 24. Sandra Little was going to be late on purpose, something that was not in her nature. This would be the fifth support group meeting, the first one of the new year, and it was going to be a shocker. Today she had a secret that could only be shown, and she was shivering with excitement. At all the other meetings, she'd come carrying complaints, lugging around the hopelessness of seeing her MS get worse. This despite being on a therapy that was supposed to slow these bad things down. So they said. In all fairness, it had helped her younger cousin immensely. The therapy had kept her running and jumping and working and doing everything a 25-year-old wanted. She often wondered if it was the fact that her cousin had started taking the medicine before there were any problems. Was that what made the difference? Sandra had started taking the weekly shots after things had already started breaking down. The difference between her and her cousin usually made her feel sick with envy. But not today. Today she felt like she was on top of the world and could not wait to share the good news. She giggled to herself. It was almost like she'd had a religious conversion, only better. Her nerves were jangling with impatience, and she checked her watch yet again. 20 more minutes before it even started? Darn. With muffled derision at having that second cup of coffee, she headed for the restroom for a third trip and hoped it would be the last. At the very least, it would eat up some time. 30 minutes later, she edged toward the closed door and reached for the handle. Taking a deep breath and wishing her stomach wasn't fluttering like a tangle of hummingbirds, which were the meanest creatures God ever made, Sandra Little squared her shoulders and yanked open the door. She strode in briskly, legs strong and steady, arms swinging in perfect rhythm from side to side, and felt every pair of eyes on her. "Sorry I'm late." Her voice was high and breathless, and she finally made it to the chair, but instead of sitting down, she stood there with a hand on the chair and smiled like a lit-up Christmas tree. She was show-and-tell today, although no one knew it until she walked in. Mouths dangled open, shocked faces stared. Everyone leaned toward her, trying to fathom the sight. All of them knew the score. A person with a chronic degenerative disease does not get better. Finally, Adrienne found her voice. "Sandra?" Sandra's satisfied grin split even wider, and she pirouetted gracefully before bowing deeply. "Ta-da!" Spontaneous applause and questions erupted as Sandra Little, the star of today's show, finally sat down. Adrienne finally hushed everyone by putting fingers in her mouth for an ear-splitting whistle. Elizabeth stuck her hands over her ears. "I didn't know you could do that," she marveled. Adrienne didn't even spare her a glance, but kept her eyes on Sandra. "Sandra Little, explain immediately. How on earth did this happen?" The small woman leaned forward and let her eyes race over all the eager faces. "You will never guess in a million years what I did." Impatiently, Adrienne agreed. "You're right, and you won't be so unkind as to make us try. Now tell." Sandra took a deep breath, brought her hands in front of her, and clasped them. 2 weeks ago, my neighbor came to see me and saw that I wasn't doing well at all. I had been lying on my sofa all day. I was so tired." She suddenly glanced at Elizabeth. "Don't you get blasted tired of saying how tired you are all the time?" She waited for Elizabeth's quick nod and then continued. "Well, my friend took one look at me and left, saying she'd be right back. Did I tell you we've known each other since the first grade? She is my dearest and closest friend. She wanted to do something for me." She paused for a quick breath. "Sometime today, please, Sandra," Adrienne impatiently prompted. "Sure. Well, she came back and brought me a joint. And I smoked it." She sat back proudly. Adrienne frowned. "Is that all? You haven't done anything differently?" Sandra leaned toward her with an urgent voice. "What I think is this. You know I'm taking one of the therapies for my MS? Well, after I smoked about half a joint, I started feeling different, and before my husband got home for dinner that same night, I didn't need the walker. I did not need a cane. I started walking a little faster. Heck, I went outside and ran to the mailbox and back. I had such a good time doing that, I kept on doing it until I got a stitch in my side. It was glorious. I waited a few minutes and then did it all over again. The last run I made, my husband drove into the driveway and about had a heart attack. His mouth dropped to the ground, and when he reached me, I started doing jumping jacks. Just 'cause I could. He about passed out." Adrienne's intense frown turned into one of concentration as she thought hard. "You mean that the therapy you're on worked synergistically with the dope? Is that possible?" Her tone was hushed. She felt as if they were on the precipice of an enormous discovery. "That's what I think," declared Sandra, her head nodding emphatically. Adrienne had another question. Have you been back to see your doctor? The neurologist? No, but I called his office, and they said it would take about 2 months to get an appointment. So I told the secretary, not about the marijuana, but about how I could suddenly do all these things I haven't been able to do for years. Did they say anything? Did he call you back? Sandra shook her head and rolled her eyes. Are you kidding? She told me that in this disease there is always the possibility of a total spontaneous remission. Forget that I've never had one in my entire life. But she insisted that's what probably happened. She said the doctor did want to see me, and suddenly they had an opening in 3 weeks. Are you going to go? Elizabeth asked. Yes, I'm going, but I don't think I'll tell him what I'm doing because he'll tell me to stop. Sandra's brow wrinkled up with worry, and I can't. I won't. Not as long as I'm doing this good. No way, Jose. Adrienne nodded. I think that's wise. She gnawed her lip in contemplation and then turned to Elizabeth. It's something you might think of doing. I know you've been reluctant to try one of these therapies because no one knows how they really work, but Elizabeth colored and interrupted. I already have. I started shooting myself up yesterday. Well, that was providential, Adrienne said.
3: Coincidence, muttered Carl.
2: You mean a God incidence, Adrienne chuckled, then held up her hand. Just kidding. I couldn't help it. She started giggling. You might say the devil made me do it. Oh, dear. I think Sandra's news has addled my brain. Forgive me, Carl. She waited for a grudging nod and then snatched a breath. Elizabeth, I'm excited for you. This might work out very well. Can you imagine? If you have the same results as Sandra, we could be making medical history. Elizabeth's nod was distracted. Her mind was racing. To do this, she would have to stay at the river for a while. She didn't think Michael would be too understanding of having an illegal drug used in the house. As a matter of fact, she shuddered at what his reaction would be to this entire meeting. She had no plans to tell him. While she mulled over differing possibilities, Claude Nolan suddenly spoke up. Why just her? I say, why the hell not all of us? He looked around and glared at what he first thought was hesitation, but was in reality speculation. Pairs of eyes met up and down the table, eyebrows raised in question marks. Within seconds, an upsurge of hope crushed all tentativeness. And first one and then another, and soon everyone was nodding, murmuring assent. Nolan turned triumphantly to Adrienne, his face a challenge. Are you going to start squeaking? Startled out of her inward pondering, fired up by a rush similar to the ones she used to feel on Capitol Hill, Adrienne sat up, looked hard around the room, liking what she saw. Why the hell not? The rest of the meeting centered on how to make this happen. There were a million details to work out, such as where to meet, how to get the illegal drug, how much it would cost. It was the sort of thing Adrienne relished. Such logistics tired Elizabeth out completely. Adrienne was in her glory. At the end of the meeting, when everyone began leaving, Gregory walked in. Greetings of hi and bye met him as Adrienne motioned him over. I don't think I should tell you the context of today's meeting. It's, complicated. Maybe next time, she said, coloring at his curious glance, and then he smiled. That normally serious face changed. He had a killer smile. Elizabeth wondered why he hardly ever smiled, and then immediately answered her own question. It must have been some meeting to make you speechless. He laughed. I got held up down the road. That's why I'm so late. I just wanted to come by and say hello. So maybe next month. He lifted his hand, but Adrienne stopped him. I wanted to ask you about your uncle, she began softly. She saw the smile drop away and the slight flush. He didn't lie well, she thought.
3: He's about the same, Gregory said, glancing at his watch and starting to move away.
2: Gregory, Adrienne's compassionate voice stilled him. I want you to know I met Dr. Mead, and if you ever want to talk to me about it, I'm here. That's all.
3: She smiled. His face remained blank, not giving anything away.
2: She touched his arm. Have a great day, and I hope we'll see you next month, she said, and then moved her wheelchair away toward Elizabeth. Gregory shoved his hands in tan pockets and left without saying a word. Elizabeth frowned.
4: Adrienne?
3: Yes, dear?
4: I thought you said you weren't going to say anything to him about his uncle.
3: Adrienne nodded. I know. Elizabeth waited. She watched Adrienne pack up her briefcase and tuck it into the compartment in the back of her chair and waited while she maneuvered the cart toward the door.
4: Then why did you?
2: Actually, I was trying to compose an answer for you.
3: Adrienne looked up a little sheepish.
2: I've thought about this a great deal since last month. I finally decided that sometimes keeping something awful inside you can be as bad as the secret. I have found that if you can say it out loud, it helps diminish the fear. At least it does for me. So I offer, just in case it might do the same for him.
3: Adrienne shrugged. How about you?
2: Elizabeth's mouth twisted, and she gave a little laugh. I never get the chance to have any secrets.
3: It's probably just as well, Adrienne said.
2: Now come have lunch with me, she demanded. My treat.
3: Elizabeth was feeling worn out, and lunch didn't sound appealing, not nearly as enticing as a nap, and she said so.
2: Please, Adrienne said. I have something to tell you.
3: Couldn't you come to my house and rest afterward?
2: The restaurant was a new one, hooked up to a new 18-hole golf course. Although well into January, the winter had remained mild and the course was busy. They were seated in a formal dining area overlooking the green. Gourmet delicacies graced the pages of the restaurant menu, and with the smells from the kitchen, even Elizabeth felt hungry.
4: The prices made her eyes widen. Adrienne, you're not treating, not with these kind of prices.
2: We'll go Dutch today.
4: No, no. I've been here before, so I knew what I was getting into. Don't worry.
2: At least it's not dinner, she chuckled.
4: Do you want a drink while we wait for our lunch?
2: Elizabeth shook her head. It'll only put me to sleep, and I have to drive back to the city this afternoon.
3: Her voice was not enthused at the prospect.
2: Stay here, Adrienne urged. Do you have to go home today? There's so much to talk about.
3: Elizabeth shrugged, touching the ice water glass and feeling the wet condensation.
2: I suppose I do. Michael's in town, but he'll be leaving in a few days. We'll be gone for a couple of weeks. I know he'll want me home.
3: Adrienne ordered a glass of Chardonnay, reasoning, I'll have coffee for dessert, and that'll keep me alert.
2: What do you think about Sandra's news? She asked.
3: Elizabeth shrugged.
2: I don't know. Are we really going to try to use it, all of us?
3: I don't see why not.
2: I'll get on the internet and get as much information as I can, see about the medicinal uses. Then we can go from there. I must say I was flabbergasted with her waltzing in. She is so much better, it defies explanation, don't you think?
3: I agree, and wouldn't it be wonderful if...
2: Do you think it's possible?
3: With God, all things are possible, Adrienne stated, and then leaned over.
2: And do I have a story to tell you?
3: About what? Elizabeth suddenly noticed how vibrant Adrienne had become, animated, as if she had been colored in neon. She had such a presence.
2: Thomas.
3: Elizabeth stared at her. What more could possibly be told about a dead boy? Of course, there was only one response.
2: Tell me.
3: Adrienne smiled.
2: Well, It's quite a story, and an emotional one, so I reserve the right beforehand to break into tears. Then, wouldn't you rather do this at home? Elizabeth asked anxiously, not desiring such a public display, not like when she burst into tears that day long ago. Don't worry, I'm teasing. Sort of. It's such a wonderful, absolutely joyous story that I'm honored to have a part. Elizabeth could see her friend already misting. Joyous, she had said. Elizabeth thought not, but was poised to listen stoically. She did not want to get involved emotionally. She had already shed too many tears over a child she didn't know. The waitress brought their food and left. Adrienne sipped some of her wine, and suddenly Elizabeth motioned the waitress back. "I'll take some white wine, please. She might as well be fortified, too. I spoke with Thomas's mother, Danielle Smith, before Christmas, and she was having a hard time. She said she was trying hard to give Thomas back to God, but it was hurting. She was missing him so. She found herself searching through the house, looking, hoping to find something that belonged to Thomas that she hadn't found before. She was searching for something. And when she finally put it into words, she wanted to find a scent of him, of his life, something new, some tangible to hold in her hands, crushed to her heart. Adrienne looked up as the waitress placed a small napkin and then the wine in front of Elizabeth. Thank you. Elizabeth was glad for the distraction, because reluctant tears were threatening, and she didn't think she wanted to hear any more. Can I get you anything else? The young girl asked, her smile bright and energetic. The women shook their heads politely. When they were alone, Elizabeth spoke. Adrienne, I'm not so sure I want to hear any more. This is all so terribly sad. Adrienne held up a hand. Wait. Trust me. Just let me finish. Elizabeth hastily took a big gulp of her drink. With a great deal of misgiving, she nodded. Just 2 weeks ago, I had a very vivid dream. Filled with color and emotions, it was like a family reunion. Ian was there nearby, although I didn't really see him, just as I knew there were others there, but not in focus. It was Thomas's family and friends. We were in a cafeteria-style room with long tables and chairs, and there was food being cooked. We were all waiting and talking and laughing. The only one I could see clearly was Thomas, sitting just a few feet away from me. He looked at me, and even though I knew he was dead, it was the most natural thing in the world that he should be there. His smile showed me he was happy. He looked healthy and well, and so very pleased to see me. When I looked around, I realized no one else could see him or even knew he was there. But I was fine with that, because I knew somehow if they were supposed to see him, they would. You mean you didn't grab Ian and force him to look? Elizabeth's smile was faint. No, which shows you this was indeed an extraordinary dream. Now, after I finished dreaming about Thomas, I had other dreams, but there was one constant thread throughout the night. I kept trying to remember. It was a verse from the Book of Thessalonians, and something about that line kept repeating itself. Although I didn't remember the other dreams, I kept telling myself over and over again to remember this from Thessalonians, because I had to tell Danielle. It was very, very important for me to do this. When I woke the next morning, sunshine was streaming through the windows, which I found odd because the weather forecast had been for rain. I immediately remembered the dream and could see Thomas's face as if he were right there. I also remembered he looked amused at finding himself in my dream. I called his mother before I even got out of bed, before I even told Ian. Danielle was quiet. And although I kept gushing on and on about how well and happy Thomas looked and how something from Thessalonians kept threading through all my dreams, she didn't say very much. When I hung up, I wondered at her quietness, and then thought about how I would feel if our roles were reversed. I'd feel awfully jealous, Elizabeth said, second-guessing a woman she had never met, the mother of a boy she had also never known. This was taking on a surreal quality, and she wondered how much longer this story would go on. She took a bite of food and surreptitiously glanced at her watch. She would have to be leaving soon. "Stop with the learned responses," Adrienne said sternly. "Excuse me? The learned responses of our culture. Society tells us this is supposed to be this way because our culture says so. Our culture and advertisers, that is. Of course, you'd be jealous because our society says you should be jealous in a situation like this. Get over it and listen to the rest of this story before you jump to preconceived notions." "Will you do that

0: kids, that is. Of course you'd be jealous, because our society says you should be jealous in a situation like this. Get over it, and listen to the rest of this story before you jump to preconceived notions. Will you do that for me? Elizabeth felt diminished, although she wasn't sure why. Go ahead, she said stiffly. Instead of answering immediately, Adrienne touched her mouth with a napkin, then placed it on the left side of the plate. Would you like some coffee? She asked as she beckoned their waitress over. Two coffees, she ordered, without waiting for Elizabeth's answer. As soon as the girl left, Adrienne started talking. During the next few days, I was having a rough time of it. Things were a little off, and I fell, bruised up my legs, and Ian was very angry with me for not waiting for him. I was feeling depressed, wondering just where the heck was God when I needed him. I forgot all about my dream and Danielle. The next Sunday after church, I got a call from her, and I could hear in her voice something wonderful had happened. There was brightness that hadn't been there the last time we talked. I assumed it would be about her other children, or perhaps something good had happened for the entire family. Well, Adrienne took a deep breath and patted the vicinity of her heart. Danielle told me that when I called to tell her about my dream, it was her birthday. I had completely forgotten and felt terrible. She brushed aside my apologies, saying they had not planned to celebrate this year. That day she was experiencing an even deeper sorrow because Thomas, more than anyone else in the family, always made sure she had a birthday card. After I told her about my dream, she went to her room and cried, knowing her son was gone, and he would never again be able to give her a birthday card. It was one more loss she had to endure. Later that day, she thought about what I had said about Thessalonians. Even though I couldn't remember the exact verse, she got out her Bible and opened it. Adrienne's face was shining with a wonderment that couldn't reflect what she was talking about, and Elizabeth felt a ripple of irritation. She stared down at the coffee. Danielle said, and she was half laughing and half crying, there on a sticky note, was a drawing Thomas had made for her about 3 years ago. They were at some meeting, and she gave him some sticky notes to draw on. So Adrienne closed her eyes tightly, trying to control the tears in her voice. She suddenly realized that Thomas had indeed provided her a birthday card, just like always. Elizabeth's eyes began to fill, and she blinked rapidly, feeling her throat close. Breathing hurt, and she looked away at a group of golfers hitting balls outside. Her heart cracked as she realized how much this must mean to Thomas's mother. Good God! And suddenly she knew that God had provided this moment. What an extraordinary story! But it wasn't over yet. Adrienne dabbed at her own eyes. She said that Thessalonians is the only place in her Bible that has something from Thomas. She blew her nose. Then yesterday she called me. You will never believe this, she said. Someone just sent me a newsletter. It's called 1 Thessalonians 4:13. It's for families who have lost children. I immediately looked it up, and this is what it says. We do not want you to be unaware, brothers and sisters, about those who have fallen asleep, so that you may not grieve like the rest, who have no hope.
1: And that concludes this installment of A Sundog Moment by Sharon Baldacci, narrated by Mitzi Friedlander. The Virginia Voice has borrowed this recording of A Sundog Moment from the Library and Resource Center. A Sundog Moment is available in audio cassette. For more information on receiving books from the National Library Service, contact the Library and Resource Center of the Virginia Department for the Blind and Vision Impaired at 804-371-3000.

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0: 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At 3 o'clock is Eating Well, followed at 3:30. 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
2: Hello, I'm Virginia Voice volunteer John Rowe, and I'm glad you've joined us for community news. Today's program includes articles from the Petersburg Progress Index and the Henrico Citizen and also the Powhatan Today. And we will start with some stories from the print edition of the Powhatan Today, published on Wednesday, July 29th, 2026. The first story is from the sports section. Under the heading of All Metro Softball, the headline is Matokas Hodges Leads Team. This story is written by Savannah Rieger of the Richmond Times-Dispatch. You might know Matoka pitcher Kaylee Hodges by a few names. Top five national recruit, according to multiple recruiting sites. Two-time Virginia Gatorade Player of the Year, Class 5 VHSL State Player of the Year, Class 5 State Champion. Hodges is at the field or in the batting cages whenever possible, putting in the work. But she remains humble and is quick to thank her teammates, friends, and family. At the end of the day, Hodges points out she couldn't get there without them. The same stood true for her taking home All-Metro Softball Player of the Year honors. She said none of this would be possible without her fellow Warriors. It's not even just me doing my thing out there, Hodges said. Obviously, I can do my part, but I wouldn't get any of these awards if my team didn't help me and my coaches weren't there. So I'm just grateful to them and all they've done for me. It's not just my award, it's everyone else's too. Hodges is the first female athlete across any sport from Matoaka to be named an All-Metro Player of the Year. She's the 2026 Virginia Gatorade Softball Player of the Year, the Class 5 Player of the Year, and the Region 5C Player of the Year. As a junior this past season, she led Matoaka to its first softball state title in program history and the first female team title across all sports. The University of Tennessee recruit struck out 320 and walked just 12 in 135 innings. At the plate, she hit .527 with 27 RBIs and a team-high 9 home runs. In the Class 5 state championship game against Light Ridge, Hodges was perfect through 5 innings. She finished that game with a one-hitter and threw every inning of the Warriors' state title run. It was a collective effort from everyone, Hodges said. We were in it to win it. We just did everything. Everything fell into place. Was a state title something Hodges and the Warriors thought they could do entering the year? Hodges says yes. Everyone knew the roster had the talent. There were some obstacles, though. For instance, Hodges sprained her ankle and sustained ligament damage during a February workout. I wasn't supposed to be back until the end of May, Hodges said. She said even though her physical therapist was careful not to rush the process, she was back in action within a month. So all year, Hodges played on that freshly fixed ankle and still tossed the majority of innings for Matoaka, a group that endured a tough schedule. Earlier in the year, the team lost to Patrick Henry, the only loss of the season. Hodges said that the game came down to some mental mistakes by the Warriors, all of which were fixable. They went back to practice and worked. From there, Matoaka didn't lose again. The Warriors played Dinwiddie twice, Mills Godwin, and River Bend. For perspective, the Generals won Region 4B this season. The Eagles were the 2025 Class 5 state runner-up, and River Bend made the 2026 state tournament. It showed us that we can't take anything off. You're going to see really good teams back to back to back, Hodges said. Matoaka advanced to the Class 5 tournament and won the Region 5C for the first time ever. To do it, the Warriors had to beat Midlothian, the team that knocked them out in the previous two seasons. After beating Riverbend in the state quarterfinals, Matoaka saw Kellam and Lightridge during the state championship weekend. Even while trailing Lightridge 1-0 in the final, Hodges said she knew, entering the seventh and final inning, that the team would figure out a way. Sure enough, the Warriors loaded the bases and scored not one but two runs to walk it off in the state final. Congrats, Hodges, you're a state champion. I didn't think we were going to lose, Hodges said. I don't know why. I know it's the bottom of the seventh, but these people, they're willing to fight. They want to win. I think just the coaching decisions and people stepping up with mentalities and how they perform. Like it was just amazing, and it just all fell into the right place. The headline of that story is Matoaka's Hodges Leads Team. This story was written by Savannah Rieger of the Richmond Times-Dispatch, and it was published in the Wednesday, July 29th, 2026 print edition of the Powhatan Today. The next story from this edition of the Powhatan Today comes under the heading of Farm Life. The headline is, Reminder, Livestock Haulers Need Some Extra Space. This is a contributed report, meaning there is no specific author. Livestock trailers are a common sight on roads, and giving extra space and having patience can help protect both people and animals. Whether moving cattle to pasture, transporting livestock to market, or taking animals to county fairs, farmers regularly haul live animals along Virginia roadways. But unlike standard cargo, transporting livestock is a whole different animal, said Mark Campbell, a Nelson County farmer and Virginia Farm Bureau District Field Services director. Unlike boxes in a trailer that don't move, livestock do move, and care must be taken to give them a smooth, uneventful ride, Campbell said. On average, beef cattle weigh between 1,200 to 1,400 pounds each, and the combined weight of the animals, trailer and truck, can easily be tens of thousands of pounds. And when animals adjust their footing inside trailers, the weight distribution shifts, increasing rollover risk and making safe transportation more challenging. Drivers hauling livestock must start and stop gradually so as not to cause the livestock to fall or lose footing, Campbell explained. And they must maintain extra distance between the vehicle in front of them to allow for a gradual stop. The weight of the load requires extra stopping distance. Drivers hauling livestock travel more cautiously at slower speeds and take turns carefully to maintain vehicle control and avoid animal stress. Like other large vehicles, livestock trailers cannot maneuver as quickly as passenger vehicles, and sudden stops, turns, and weaving can risk animal injury or losing vehicle control. And while farmers hauling animals often leave ample room between them and the vehicles in front of them, many drivers mistake that extra space as an opportunity to pass the livestock trailer and get in front of it, Campbell lamented. When a car slides into that spot, the stopping distance for the livestock trailer is drastically reduced, he said. These move-by cars are especially dangerous on roads with lots of stoplights. Campbell experienced this firsthand when hauling beef cattle. A car passed me and then came into my lane before suddenly stopping, he said. I drive slower, but I still had to brake hard, which caused my trailer's tires to skid and jostle the cattle. Crashes involving livestock also add complications. In addition to assisting motorists, first responders must consider the animals and may need to close roads, call reinforcements, and set up a containment area if animals get loose. In March, Route 37 in Frederick County was closed for 6 to 7 hours as first responders performed livestock and vehicle recovery after a livestock hauler carrying 110 calves overturned. When encountering a livestock trailer on the road, drivers should have patience and give them plenty of space, especially in front of the truck, Campbell advised. Avoid suddenly slowing down or stopping in front of the livestock trailer. Avoid lingering in blind spots. Pass safely and merge carefully with plenty of room. The headline of that story is, "Reminder, Livestock Haulers Need Extra Space." This is under the heading of Farm Life, and it's from the print edition of the Powhatan Today, published on Wednesday, July 29, 2026. Well, speaking of farm vehicles, the next story also covers that subject. From the front page of this edition of the Powhatan Today, again, Wednesday, July 29, 2026, is this story, "Deer Hunt. Internet Helps Find Stolen Tractor." And important to note is that deer here is spelled D-E-E-R-E. This is written by Rosalind Ryan. Thanks in part to an outpouring of support from the community, a Powhatan resident's tractor is back where it belongs after being stolen out of his yard on Moyer Road last Saturday night. Austin Wheeler says that he received a mobile alert from a trail camera at 9:15 p.m. that night and was stunned by what he saw. Video captured by the camera showed someone, it was too dark to clearly see the individual, Wheeler says, drive the John Deere 5205 tractor down the driveway and off into the night. Wheeler says deputies arrived at the home within 12 minutes, but were unable to immediately locate the tractor or the person who took it. That's when Wheeler turned to social media to see if anyone in the county might have seen the thief making a getaway. As it turned out, Wheeler didn't have to wait long. The photo he posted to Facebook soon racked up over 200 shares, and direct messages began coming in from people who thought they had spotted the tractor. Early Sunday morning, Wheeler got word that a John Deere with a flat tire had been spotted at the end of a driveway on Petersburg Road, about 6 miles from where it was taken. It was a match. Wheeler, a lifelong Powhatan resident, says he never thought he needed to keep things under lock and key in a place like Powhatan. Now we do, evidently, he says. He also notes, however, that the entire incident is a reminder of the way Powhatan residents so often come together to help one another. It was awesome, Wheeler says. All of those messages really helped us get it back. The headline of that story is "Deer Hunt. Internet Helps Find Stolen Tractor." This story was written by Rosalind Ryan, and this is from the front page of the print edition of the Powhatan Today, published on Wednesday, July 29, 2026. Our next set of stories come from the website of the Henrico Citizen. The first story has this headline, "Full Circle Opens New Location in Lakeside." This story is written by Patty Kraszewski, who is the Citizen Managing Editor, and it was published on the website on August 1, 2026. Full Circle Grief Center celebrated its move to a new central location on the edge of Lakeside at the intersection of Staples Mill Road and Dumbarton Road with a July 29th open house event. Visitors to the center had the chance to create remembrance crafts and meet Full Circle's team of counselors and clinicians, as well as tour the new facility, which features walls decorated with art created individually and collectively by program participants. Full Circle, a locally based nonprofit providing support for grieving children, adults, families, and communities, previously was located on Patterson Avenue in Henrico's West End. The center offers a range of programs and resources for anyone grieving the loss of a loved one, with charitable programs that include hands-on healing family groups, perinatal loss groups, overdose and substance use-related loss groups, suicide loss groups, and spouse-partner loss groups. In addition, Full Circle offers outreach, educational, and consultative services. The individual counseling practice provides grief therapy through insurance as well as a reduced rate. Specialty areas include grief and loss, traumatic loss, such as homicide, suicide, or traumatic accident, and anticipatory grief. For details about Full Circle's programs, visit fullcirclegc.org or call 804-912-2947. The headline of that story is Full Circle Opens New Location in Lakeside. This story was written by Patty Kraszewski, and it was published on the website of the Henrico Citizen on August 1st, 2026. The next story from the Henrico Citizen website has this headline, Henrico Transfers the Crossings Golf Club to McConnell Golf. This story was provided through Citizen Staff Reports, and it was published on the website on July 30th, 2026. McConnell Golf has officially taken possession of the Crossings Golf Club in Glen Allen from Henrico County, with the promise of a $10 million investment and restoration of the shuttered course to follow. It's the second time in almost exactly 2 years that the county has announced a planned partnership with a firm to reinvigorate the course. The Henrico Economic Development Authority purchased the site for $3 million in August of 2024 as part of a planned partnership with PROS Incorporated, the operators of the Independence Golf Club in Powhatan. But that partnership never took shape, so Henrico officials began looking for another partner. The county transferred the site to McConnell for a nominal fee, shown officially as $0 in county records. The planned redevelopment aims to preserve the character of Joe Lee's original design while restoring the crossings as a premier public golf destination, according to officials from the Henrico Sports and Entertainment Authority and the Henrico EDA. McConnell Golf, they said, shares a long vision of positioning the crossings to host professional tour events and amateur tournaments, including collegiate and high school events. As a Virginia native, I'm excited to continue investing in my home state with the Crossings Golf Club, McConnell Golf founder and CEO John McConnell said. Joe Lee created a wonderful golf course, and we're looking forward to bringing it back to life while preserving the character that made it special. Golf course architect Chris Spence has a great vision for the property, and I think golfers will enjoy the course as it was always meant to be played. Spence's master plan will restore many of the design elements that made the Crossings a favorite among Virginia golfers while creating a course that appeals to players of every skill level. The layout will stretch to approximately 7,400 yards from the championship tees, about 800 yards longer than during its most recent iteration, and in keeping with the plans for a longer course that PROS Incorporated had for the site, while continuing to offer multiple teeing grounds for recreational golfers. The restoration of the crossings will feature a robust par 72 layout with 6 teeing options to accommodate golfers of all skill levels, Spence said. Beyond the general area, players will also enjoy thoughtfully integrated native grasses, which add natural character while promoting biodiversity and reducing maintenance. Construction is expected to begin later this summer, with irrigation installation scheduled for August, following by earth moving as permits are approved. The renovated course will feature Tiff Eagle Bermuda grass greens, Tahoma 31 Bermuda grass tees and fairways, 419 Bermuda grass roughs, and native grass areas designed to enhance wildlife habitat and support pollinators. Grassing is planned for spring 2027, with a goal of reopening the course in fall of 2027. As part of the plans, McConnell Golf also unveiled a new identity for the course, which is inspired by the historic Ashland Trolley Line, whose route once passed just a few miles from the course. The logo features a 1920s-era electric streetcar and pays tribute to Richmond's pioneering role as the birthplace of the world's first successful electric streetcar system in 1888. The identity is designed to celebrate the transportation history that connected Richmond, Henrico County, and Ashland, while reflecting the club's commitment to honoring the property's local heritage. We are thrilled to welcome McConnell Golf to Henrico County as they take on the renovation of this cherished local landmark, Henrico County Board of Supervisors Chair Roscoe D. Cooper III said. John McConnell and his team have a proven track record of elevating championship courses and delivering world-class hospitality. We know their vision will serve as a powerful complement to our economic development and sports tourism efforts. We also are excited about the educational and competitive opportunities this will provide our young people and look forward to the renewal of the Crossings as a vibrant gathering place for our entire community. The Crossings becomes McConnell's Golf's 18th property and its third in Virginia, joining Pete Dye River Course of Virginia Tech in Radford and the Water's Edge Country Club in Penn Hook. The headline of that story is Henrico transfers the Crossings Golf Club to McConnell Golf. This story was written from or provided through Citizen Staff Reports, and it was published on the website of the Henrico Citizen on July 30th, 2026. Next from the Henrico Citizen is a story related to health with this headline, Henrico Doctors, Parham Doctors, Hospitals earn U.S. News recognition for patient care. The story is also provided through Citizen Staff Reports, and it was published on the website of the Henrico Citizen on August 4th, 2026. Henrico Doctors Hospital and Parham Doctors Hospital have been recognized among the nation's top hospitals in the 2026-2027 U.S. News & World Report Best Hospitals Rankings. The recognition includes Henrico Doctors Hospitals, comprised of Henrico Doctors, Parham Doctors, and Retreat Doctors Hospitals, which also were named among the best regional hospitals in the Richmond metropolitan area. The hospital system earned high-performing ratings in 9 procedures and conditions, including heart bypass surgery, hip and knee replacement, pacemaker implantation, colon prostate and gynecological cancer surgeries, as well as treatment for chronic obstructive pulmonary disease and heart. Being recognized by U.S. News & World Report reflects the unwavering commitment to our physicians, nurses, and colleagues bring to every patient every day, Jessica Kirby, Vice President of Quality for HCA Healthcare's Capital Division, said in a statement. These honors highlight our focus on delivering safe, high-quality care and continually improving the experience and outcomes for the communities we are privileged to serve. The headline of that story is Henrico Doctors, Parham Doctors, Hospitals earn U.S. News recognition for patient care. The story was provided through Citizen Staff Reports, and it was published on the website of the Henrico Citizen on August 4th, 2026. We will move over now to some stories from the Petersburg Progress Index. The first of these has this headline, Petersburg Area Residents Fight Back Against Data Centers. The story is written by Bill Atkinson, and it was published on the website on August 4th, 2026. The dateline is Petersburg. The message attendees sent at a town hall meeting to talk about Virginia's energy future was straightforward. No more data centers, especially in health-compromised localities such as Petersburg. Data centers will probably cause a lot more toxic air, Constance Green, a registered nurse from Petersburg, said at the town hall Monday, August the 3rd, inside the Petersburg Public Library Auditorium. One of the 4 data centers proposed for Petersburg is just off Interstate 95, not far from a hydrogen plant. Hydrogen can escape without warning, Green said. If we have data centers and a hydrogen plant, that could really explode the city. We could be on fire at any time. Monday night's meeting was the latest in a series of town halls the administration of Governor Abigail Spanberger is holding statewide to get input on Virginia's energy plan to create a net zero carbon energy economy by 2045. Instead of favoring one form of energy generation, the plan would include everything from fossil fuels to wind and solar power. The administration is working on a blueprint for that plan that would address supply, demand, and safe transmission of that energy. The town hall was presided over by Josephus Almond, Spanberger's chief energy officer. Almond said he and the rest of the team were not there to make speeches, but to listen to concerns. Data centers are driving a surge in Virginia's electricity demand, raising concerns that the cost of new power plants and transmission lines could be passed to residential and small business customers through higher utility bills. Virginia policymakers are also weighing the environmental impacts of expanded power generation and the strain on grid reliability as data center growth accelerates. The meeting drew folks from all over Virginia, citizens, energy advocates, business owners, farmers, and even a few politicians. Almost to a person, they did not speak favorably about data centers. One of those office seekers in attendance was independent candidate Justin Goodman of Disputanta, a farmer running for the 4th Congressional District seat this November. Stop it. It's toxic. It's poisonous, Goodman said of data centers. You're selling us a poisonous industry. His wife, Monica Goodman, brought a sign that read, "No data center." She echoed her husband's sentiments that the state was trying to shove data centers down our throats. Several of the speakers who signed up said they supported a proposal from State Senator Glenn Sturtevant, Jr., a Republican from Colonial Heights, for a moratorium on data center development until after the General Assembly receives a report from the Joint Subcommittee on Tax Policy on Future Affordability of Data Centers. A chief argument among the debate is who should pay for all the infrastructure needed to support the industry's growth, with some leaders arguing that data centers should bear a larger share of those costs rather than ratepayers. That argument was raised several times during the meeting. The citizens should come first, not data centers, Dinwiddie resident Samantha Ellis said. Overton McGehee, executive director of Habitat of Humanity of Virginia, suggested that if citizens are being pushed by Virginia to place solar energy panels on their residents, then the data centers should be made to do so, too. Added Jessica Sims, executive director of the Virginia Conservation Network, data centers should pay their fair share. The headline of that story is, Petersburg Area Residents Fight Back Against Data Centers. The story was written by Bill Atkinson, and it was published on the website of the Petersburg Progress Index on August 4th, 2026. Next, from the website of the Petersburg Progress Index, is a story with this headline. It's under the heading of military. The headline is New Portrait Unveiled Honoring Fort Lee Namesake Fitz Lee. The story is written by Bill Atkinson, and it was published on the website on August 3, 2026. Fort Lee has given the first public glimpse of its new portrait of its namesake. On July 28, the Prince George County Army Post unveiled the painting of Private Fitz Lee, a Dinwiddie County-born black enlisted man who was awarded the Congressional Medal of Honor for bravery during the Spanish-American War of the late 19th century. Today is a profoundly special day for our Army and a deeply personal one for this installation, Major General Sean Davis, Fort Lee's commanding general, said at a ceremony to unveil the portrait, according to a statement from the Post. The Post chose July 28th for the unveiling because it had been deemed Buffalo Soldier Day. On that date, back in 1866, Congress created the first peacetime all-black Army regiments. Across the nation, Americans are pausing to recognize the trailblazing legacy of those men who secured our frontiers, built our infrastructure, and forged a legacy of unquestionable valor, Davis said. Buffalo soldiers were stationed primarily in the western part of the country. In addition to protecting settlers and guarding mail routes, they also built much of the infrastructure that would shape what the Army posts in that part of the U.S. look like today. They also fought in the Spanish-American War, and that is where Fitz Lee made his mark. Born in 1866 in Dinwiddie County, Lee was one of 50 Buffalo soldiers chosen to undertake rescue missions of freedom fighters in Cuba who were battling for independence from Spain in 1898. When one of the missions was unsuccessful, Lee and four others volunteered for a second mission that was successful, the release of Americans being held by Spanish troops. For their bravery, the Buffalo soldiers received the Medal of Honor. Their mission, however, took its toll on Lee's health, and he died the following year at the age of 33. He is buried at Fort Leavenworth, Kansas. More than 125 years after his death, Lee's name resurfaced as part of the Trump administration's efforts to rename Southern military installations that the previous administration had rebranded to take away mention of the Confederate military leaders for whom they were originally named. In 2020, the final year of Donald Trump's first term, congressional Democrats were successful in putting language into that year's defense bill requiring Confederate name posts to be renamed to increase diversity and inclusivity in the Army. Trump vetoed the bill over that clause, but his veto was overridden. Fort Lee, at the time named for General Robert E. Lee, was rechristened Fort Gregg Adams in 2023 to honor two late Black trailblazers in the Army, Lieutenant General Arthur J. Gregg and Lieutenant Colonel Charity Adams. When Trump became president again in 2025, his administration took executive action to restore the original names to those posts, this time honoring folks with the same names as the ones before. Fort Lee was rebranded again that year with a name honoring the Buffalo Soldier from Dinwiddie County. At the unveiling ceremony, one of the speakers was Dinwiddie County Administrator Kevin Massengill, who reflected on the significance of recognizing Dinwiddie Board Lee. A portrait does something a name alone cannot. It gives us a face to accompany the story. It reminds us that history was lived by real people, Massengill told the gathering. Today, we are not simply unveiling a painting, we are unveiling a life worthy of remembrance. The portrait was done by local artist Henry Kidd, renowned for his historical artwork. It hangs in the main entrance of Fort Lee's command headquarters. The headline of that story is New Portrait Unveiled Honoring Fort Lee Namesake Fitz Lee. This was written by Bill Atkinson, and it was published on the website of the Petersburg Progress Index on August 3, 2026. That's all the time we have today for community news. This program is available on demand at www.virginiavoice.org. I'm John Rowe for the Virginia Voice. Thank you for listening.
3: 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I'm Virginia Voice volunteer Marcy Bortowski, and each week we bring the kitchen to your ears with a delicious blend of recipes, stories, and culinary wisdom. Straight from the pages of Bon Appetit, Cooks Illustrated, The New York Times, The Washington Post, and more. Today's first article comes from Reader's Digest. Cookies and crackers and chips, oh my, the problems with ultra-processed foods by Beth Winehouse. Foods dubbed ultra-processed have been in the news a lot lately, and not in a good way. By now, you've probably read that these foods, which are a major part of the American diet, are extremely unhealthy. They include many of the packaged items, such as cereals, crackers, sweet and salty snacks, and frozen entrees that supermarket shoppers pile into their carts each day. In fact, an estimated 57% of the average adult's calories come from ultra-processed products. For children, it's even higher at 67%. Ultra-processed foods are very significant as a health issue in the U.S. today, says Stephen DeVries, M.D., preventive cardiologist and adjunct associate professor of nutrition in the Harvard T.H. Chan School of Public Health. They are foods that have a double whammy: very little or no nutritional value, paired with the presence of excess sugar or salt, in addition to additives that we often know very little about or that we do know are actually harmful. Studies have shown that high consumption of these foods has been linked to more than 30 different health conditions, including an increased risk of high blood pressure, cardiovascular disease, breast and colorectal cancer, type 2 diabetes, obesity, cognitive impairment, and stroke. But there are reasons that we gravitate towards these foods. For one thing, they're tasty. They tend to have high levels of fat, salts, and added sugar, which are all ingredients that help food taste good. In fact, it's been suggested that manufacturers have developed ultra-processed foods specifically to appeal to our taste buds in a way that makes them almost addictive. If they weren't fulfilling a need, people wouldn't buy them, says Dr. DeVries, adding that they also tend to be cheaper and convenient and have a longer shelf life. Sadly, none of those things involve nutrition. The cost of those foods may be low, but their cost to our health is substantial, he says, and ultra-processed foods are now estimated to make up about 3/4 of the U.S. food supply. Defining ultra-processed. The new Dietary Guidelines for Americans, released in January, urge people to eat real food, defined as foods that are whole or minimally processed and recognizable as food, prepared with few ingredients and without added sugars, industrial oils, artificial flavors, or preservatives. While experts may be convinced that ultra-processed foods are harmful, what hasn't been completely agreed on is the definition of an ultra-processed food, and it's hard to avoid something you can't recognize. Dr. DeVries says one formal definition of an ultra-processed food is a formulation of ingredients that are not typically found in kitchens and are prepared through industrial means and often made through processes that render the items with little, if any, resemblance to their original state. Some less formal descriptions of ultra-processed food include food your grandparents wouldn't recognize as food, food that's far from its natural form, food with lots of added chemicals, food produced using industrial techniques such as extrusion or dehydration. Making things even more complicated for consumers is that not all food processing is harmful or unhealthy. Quite the opposite. Experts recognize the difference between processing and ultra-processing. Processed means the food is generally in its original form, but something relatively minor has been done to it, explains Dr. DeVries. For example, a bag of frozen strawberries is processed minimally, but they'd be unprocessed if you bought them fresh in the produce department. But that level of processing, washing, hulling, freezing, and packaging maintains the freshness and nutrients of the fruit without adding potentially harmful ingredients. Those same strawberries would become ultra-processed if, for example, they were made into a jam in a factory that added lots of high fructose corn syrup, plus artificial ingredients for color and preservation. Other examples of highly processed food include tofu, extra virgin olive oil, canned fish, and plain yogurt. These foods are not generally associated with health risks, says Dr. DeVries. How to shop healthy? Eliminating or even limiting ultra-processed foods from our diets is difficult, considering how much shelf space these foods inhabit in food markets. And many products that seem to be healthy, such as granola bars, fruit-flavored yogurts, energy drinks, and low-fat salad dressings are actually ultra-processed. It's no wonder consumers are confused. Experts have some suggestions. Most advice starts with telling consumers to read food nutrition labels. Generally, the fewer ingredients, the better. And those ingredients should be things you recognize. Chemical preservatives and high fructose corn syrup, for example, are not things normally used in home cooking. The closer a food is to its basic state, the healthier it is. But the chemical names on food labels can be confusing. For instance, tocopherol acetate may look alarming on a label, but it's simply vitamin E, a common food additive. Instead of trying to decode the chemicals, think of the purpose of why some ingredients are added, advises Christopher Gardner, PhD, professor of medicine and nutrition scientist at Stanford University. There are hundreds of cosmetic additives used in ultra-processed foods, dyes, artificial flavorings, glazing agents. It's not for nutrition and not just for shelf life and stability. It's to manipulate people into buying these products. Neon things, cotton candy yogurt for kids, multicolored marshmallows, those resonate with a lot of people. If the names of additives and preservatives are confusing, adds Gardner, another way to make label reading simpler is to check how much sugar, salt, and saturated fat a food contains. Almost all ultra-processed foods exceed the national guidelines for these three things, he says. And we know these are all things Americans should cut down on. And for those who simply don't want to commit to reading nutrition information every time they shop, Dr. DeVries says the simplest way is not to get too wrapped up in food labels, but to examine the food itself. The closer a food is to its basic state, generally, the healthier it is. In fact, he says, the healthiest foods are the ones that don't need a label. Produce, beans, whole grains. It's one thing to tell people to avoid eating certain foods, but you have to replace those foods with something, says Gardner. Thanks to the results of many medical studies about how risky ultra-processed foods can be for our health, and to dietary guidelines that encourage people to avoid consuming these products, food manufacturers are finally starting to make changes. There's clearly a turn in the American viewpoint and a trend of people becoming more aware of the healthfulness of the foods they purchase, says Dr. DeVries, and food manufacturers are responding. And that is from Reader's Digest, the August-September edition. Our next article comes from the Wall Street Journal. Bars are giving up on young people and catering to Gen X instead. They're courting a reliable generation of alcohol consumers with nostalgia-themed nights and events that end way before midnight. By Will Groff, July 30th. On a recent Friday night, Philadelphia's Trestle Inn welcomed a crowd for a Prince-themed dance party. Revelers rocking purple eyeshadow and love symbols slurped down whiskey sours and lit up the dance floor while a go-go dancer gyrated to hits like Let's Go Crazy in 1999. Almost everyone was over 50. Many of them were drinking, and it was only 7:30. We realized that the younger generations weren't drinking as much, and these early parties are a way to get older folks in the door, said Ian Cross, the bar's owner. They spend money on cocktails, they drink, they have fun. Bar owners have a new favorite customer, the Gen Xer. As drinking among younger Americans hit historic lows in 2024, those born roughly between 1965 and 1980 largely maintained their drinking habits, according to a 2025 long-term study from the University of Michigan that examined substance use among people between 19 and 65 years old. They want to party, and they want to do it on their own terms. Watering holes are programming their calendars accordingly, with nostalgia-themed nights and parties that end way before midnight. I've noticed it's the same people going up to the bar, and it's always the older folks. The young people come in and go straight to the dance floor, said Rob Kulathinal, an evolutionary geneticist in his 50s, about his experience going out in Philly. On the plus side, it's never been easier to get a drink. Sandwiched between the larger and louder boomer and millennial cohorts, many Gen Xers consider themselves a forgotten generation. The prototypical Gen Xer is resilient and cynical, a latchkey kid turned disaffected slacker, raised on MTV and limited parental supervision. Gen X, we straight up raised ourselves, reads the caption on one popular internet meme, a photo of an unhelmeted child on a rickety-looking bicycle popping a wheelie. For Dinah Carrillo Strachan, a 56-year-old high school counselor and Trestle Inn regular, the lack of helicopter or snowplow parents made for a thrilling childhood and plenty of opportunities for underage drinking in adolescence. We'd meet under the bleachers. There was always a gathering space. Whether it was announced or unannounced, you could probably show up with a six-pack, said Strachan. She compared her own free-willing youth to that of her Gen Z children, whose third spaces are largely online and who are coming of age under mass social media surveillance, the ultimate buzzkill. I can track my kids' location every second of the day, she said. There's just not the same opportunity. David Jernigan, a professor at Boston University School of Public Health, said that the alcohol industry marketed heavily to young people in the 1980s and 90s, using products like wine coolers and sugary Alco-Pops as boozy training wheels to draw in Gen Xers. It's never too late, but, and the industry knows this, drinking patterns, like so many other things, are set in adolescence into the early 20s, Jernigan said. At the time, the industry was benefiting from murky public health messaging around drinking. In 1991, 60 Minutes aired a segment exploring the so-called French paradox, suggesting the reason why French people have lower rates of heart disease, despite having less healthy lifestyles overall, is because they drank so much wine. Supermarket sales of popular red wines spiked as much as 45% in the weeks following the broadcast, according to the Gomberg-Fredrickson report, which monitors U.S. wine sales. Observational studies in the ensuing years seem to support the idea that moderate drinking has health benefits. Conversely, Gen Z and younger millennials have entered adulthood amid mounting evidence of alcohol's negative impacts on the body. Following a series of studies through the 2010s that largely debunked the French paradox, various health organizations, including the WHO, have issued guidance suggesting that the healthiest option is simply not to drink at all. Last year, the U.S. Surgeon General called for alcoholic beverages to carry cancer warnings, sending shares of beer and spirits companies tumbling. There has been a wellness narrative that has not worked in the industry's interest, Jernigan said. To be sure, Gen Z is not abstaining from alcohol altogether. In a survey published by the market research firm IWSR in July, 74% of Gen Z respondents from around the globe reported having consumed alcohol in the first half of 2026. Gen X drinks more intentionally and more consistently over the course of a night, said Zach Bush, co-founder of Mad Room Hospitality, which operates several venues, including the storied Ball and Chain nightclub in Miami. They're showing up earlier and staying longer. At the Detroit area Magic Bag, Gen X-friendly events generate roughly 25% more in alcohol sales than events that are popular with Gen Z, said Andrew Bochenek, the live music venue's general manager. As a business, you want people that are drinking more per head, Bochenek said, which is why the Magic Bag has been hosting fewer indie rock shows, the venue's bread and butter for much of its 30-year history, and more nostalgia-driven theme nights. Their summer slate included a mega 80s night and two 80s versus 90s parties on top of tributes to Duran Duran, Tool, and Talking Heads. The coolness factor kind of goes out the window, he joked. The Magic Bag has also played host to the Early Birds Club, a dance party for ladies who have S to do in the morning. These throwback parties take place from 6 to 10 p.m., and are immensely popular with older millennials and Gen Xers. Since their inaugural event in Chicago in early 2024, Early Birds has spread to over 50 cities in the U.S. and Canada. Randy Maupin, the 51-year-old general manager at the Cat Club and the Eagle in San Francisco, said that his generation has not been immune to the growing sobriety movement. Still, he says, even teetotaling Gen Xers still uphold a certain bar etiquette. We have a great support system with our older clientele, says Maupin. Even if they don't drink, they'll buy water or mocktails just because they want to support and keep and maintain our business. The younger generation, not so much. They'll come in a big group and only get a couple drinks and ask for water cups. And that is from the Wall Street Journal. Our next recipe comes from Bon Appetit magazine. Peaches Foster. If you're going to cook a perfect peach, instead of eating it raw, still warm from the sun at the farmer's market, give it the Foster treatment. It comes together in about 10 minutes in just one pan. Take that, pie, making it ideal for sticky summer nights. Flambéed dark rum provides another layer of earthy sweet flavor to the sauce. If this technique gives you pause, just add the liquor over a low heat and you can skip the fireworks altogether, gently simmering the sauce for a few minutes to reduce and meld the flavors. Scoop vanilla ice cream straight into the skillet and dig in, by Rebecca Ferkster. Peaches Foster, 4 to 6 servings. Make sure that both the butter and peaches are at room temperature before starting. If added cold, the sauce will bubble furiously and could split. If that happens, you can save it by reducing the heat to low and cooking slowly, swirling the pan occasionally until it turns silky again. 1 teaspoon diamond crystal or 1/2 teaspoon Morton kosher salt. 1 cup sugar, divided. 1/2 cup unsalted butter, 1 stick, cut into 1/2-inch pieces, room temperature. 2 teaspoons vanilla bean paste or vanilla extract. 1/4 teaspoon coarsely ground pepper. 5 yellow peaches, room temperature, halved through stem ends, pits removed. 1/2 cup coarsely chopped salted roasted pecans or walnuts. 1/3 cup dark rum. Vanilla ice cream for serving. Flaky sea salt. Combine kosher salt, 3/4 cup sugar, and 3 tablespoons water in a large stainless steel skillet. Place over medium-high heat and cook, swirling pan occasionally until sugar is dissolved about 1 minute. Continue to cook, stirring gently with a heat-proof rubber spatula as mixture starts to color and brushing down the sides of pan with a wet pastry brush to keep sugar from crystallizing as needed until bubbling and the color of pale honey about 5 minutes. Immediately stir in butter and remaining 1/4 cup sugar. Reduce heat to medium and stir in vanilla and pepper. Cook until sauce is furiously bubbling and deep amber about 20 seconds. Gently add peaches, arranging cut side down, then scatter pecans on top if using. Carefully drizzle rum over. To flambé on a gas range, carefully tilt pan to catch flame, then turn off heat. If using an electric or induction range, use a long lighter to ignite sauce. Cook, shaking pan, until flames die out about 45 seconds. Alternatively, reduce heat to low and simmer, gently shaking pan occasionally until sauce is syrupy about 2 minutes, remove from heat. Using a large spoon, turn peaches over and top with scoops of ice cream as desired. Sprinkle with sea salt. And that is Peaches Foster from Bon Appetit magazine. Our next recipe comes from Food and Wine magazine. Pudding Perfect, an iconic barbecue restaurant's banana pudding, has been passed down through the generations. At Miss Myra's Pit Bar Barbecue in Birmingham, Alabama, located less than 5 miles from the Food and Wine Test Kitchen, the banana pudding recipe has been passed down through 4 generations. Food and travel expert Andrew Zimmern was granted access to the top secret family recipe, which he declares is the best in the world. The banana pudding, created by Myra Harper, delivers a familiar, unfussy, old-school flavor. It starts with a homemade vanilla custard cooked on the stovetop and thickened with flour and egg yolks for a velvety texture. Instead of pausing to cool the pudding and then building alternative layers, the hot custard is simply poured over vanilla wafers and banana slices and then chilled until the cookies soften into their final scoopable form. Rather than the more commonly used whipped cream, Myra's version is finished with a meringue topping that is lightly toasted to create a crisped, billowy crown that sets off the pudding's soft and creamy layers. Andy Gossel. Miss Myra's Banana Pudding. Active 40 minutes, total 1 hour, plus 10 hours chilling. Serves 8 to 10. A staple at backyard barbecues and southern potlucks, banana pudding is the ultimate make-ahead dessert. This version layers sliced bananas and vanilla wafers in a dish before hot custard is poured over top. As it cools, the pudding seeps into the crevices and the wafers soften. Toasted meringue adds an elegant finish, but lightly sweetened whipped cream would be just as delicious. Opt for pasteurized eggs as the meringue is not cooked. Pudding. 3 cups vanilla wafers, plus more for garnish. 5 ripe bananas, peeled and cut into 1/3-inch thick slices, plus more for garnish. 2/3 cup granulated sugar, 1/3 cup all-purpose flour, 3 1/3 cups whole milk, 4 large egg yolks, 3 tablespoons salted butter, 2 teaspoons vanilla extract. 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Make the pudding. Arrange half of the wafers in a single layer in a 9-inch square baking dish. Top with half of the banana slices. Repeat layering with remaining wafers and banana slices. Set aside. 2. Whisk together sugar and flour in a medium bowl. Heat milk in a large saucepan over medium until hot but not yet bubbling, 7 to 10 minutes. Working in 3 batches, whisk in sugar mixture until well combined. Whisk in egg yolks. Cook, whisking constantly until mixture is thickened yet still pourable and an instant read thermometer registers 180 degrees to 185, 8 to 10 minutes. 3. Remove pudding from heat. Whisk in butter and vanilla. Pour hot pudding evenly over wafers and bananas in baking dish. Let stand at room temperature 20 minutes. Refrigerate uncovered until chilled about 2 hours. Cover and continue refrigerating until wafers have softened about 8 hours. 4.

0: butter and vanilla. Pour hot pudding evenly over wafers and bananas in baking dish. Let stand at room temperature 20 minutes. Refrigerate uncovered until chilled about 2 hours. Cover and continue refrigerating until wafers have softened about 8 hours. 4. Make the meringue. Place egg whites, vanilla, and cream of tartar in a bowl of a stand mixer fitted with a whisk attachment. Beat on high speed until foamy, 15 to 30 seconds. With mixer on high, gradually add sugar, 1 tablespoon at a time, beating until mixture is smooth and glossy and stiff peaks form about 4 minutes, stopping to scrape down sides of the bowl as needed. Do not overbeat, which will cause meringue to become grainy. 5. Spread meringue evenly over chilled pudding, swirling decoratively. If desired, lightly toast meringue using a kitchen torch. Garnish with additional banana slices and wafers. Andrew Zimmern, adapted from Myra Harper. Our next recipes also come from Food & Wine magazine, watermelon drinks. You pick a good one, heavy and fragrant with a deep echo when thumped and a young yellow tinge that signals maturity. You lug it home, wash it, and slice through the rind into the juicy flesh. Is there anything more refreshing than a watermelon? In fact, there is. A watermelon cocktail. With its complex flavor, fruity, floral, with a vegetal edge, watermelon pairs well with the bitter, sour, and spicy tastes of summer refreshers. While its 92% water content quenches thirst and its magenta hue dazzles. Just throw the flesh of a seedless variety into a blender, then pour it through a strainer. You can even use bottled watermelon juice. Today's watermelon cocktails are easy but sophisticated. Think of a rose-colored gin and tonic, a whiskey sour turned highball, and the most quaffable Bloody Mary riff ever. And there's no better match than the spirit from the warmer climes where the fruit thrives, mezcal, tequila, and from watermelon powerhouse Brazil, the sugarcane distillate Cachaca. At San Francisco's bar, Sprezzura, partner Carlo Splendorini shakes a Cachaca and Campari-laced mezcal riff on a margarita with watermelon and lime juices and pours it over glass in a glass rimmed with the citrus, salt, and chili seasoning blend tagine. Spices entertain the palate, and watermelon has volume and sweetness, so it's a balanced flavor explosion, he says. Watermelon syrup deliciously dilutes a tequila punch at the wine bar at Emeralds in New Orleans. With grapefruit, hibiscus, and a hot honey jolt, the bittersweet drink is a Paloma with an agua fresca soul, perfect for the big easy summer. Head bartender at Alexa Bowler would have it no other way. It's incredibly hot and humid here, she says, and watermelon is so good, cool, and hydrating. Watermelon mezcalita, total 5 minutes, serves one. In this margarita variation, smoky mezcal mingles with earthy cachaca and sweet watermelon juice. The chili lime rim offers a hint of heat. 1 lime wedge plus 2 tablespoons fresh lime juice divided. 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Place mezcal, watermelon juice, cachaca, Campari, agave nectar, and lime juice in a cocktail shaker filled with ice. Shake vigorously until well chilled, about 20 seconds. Strain into prepared glass. Garnish with watermelon wedges if using. Serve immediately. And that's all the time we have for this week's edition of Bon Appetit. Thank you for listening. I'm Marcy Bortowski for the Virginia Voice. And if you missed an ingredient or would like to hear any of these articles again, this program's also available on demand at virginiavoice.org.
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2: 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Key takeaways. Walking every day may increase or decrease your appetite, but it can also help you better recognize your body's natural hunger and fullness cues. Walk length and intensity matter. A short stroll may curb cravings, while a long, vigorous hike can leave you much hungrier. Even if your appetite doesn't change, daily walking can support better digestion, heart health, sleep, and mental health. Walking is one of the most accessible, healthy habits, whether you squeeze in a quick 10-minute loop around the block or commit to 10,000 steps no matter what. But if you're only walking to burn calories, you may be a little short-sighted. Regular walking has benefits ranging from better heart health to stress reduction. It also has a very individual effect on your appetite. Some people find they're less interested in food after a walk, while others notice they feel hungrier, ravenous even. So what's the deal? We asked a couple of doctors to explain how walking every day can influence your appetite, why the effect isn't the same for everyone, and what other health benefits make daily walks worth the effort. What happens to your appetite when you walk every day? You might assume that walking every day would leave you with more of an appetite, but the effect isn't that straightforward. Quote, many studies indicate the association is much more complex than walking stimulates hunger, end quote, says Chernelle Surratt Gary, D.O., doctor of osteopathic medicine and medical expert at Aura Recovery Center. You could become hungrier than usual, have a decrease in appetite, or simply get better at recognizing when your body actually needs fuel. Quote, most adults experience improvements in how well their bodies are able to match their perceived hunger levels, i.e., the amount of food they want, with what their body actually requires for its energy needs after walking. End quote, says Dr. Surratt Gary. In other words, walking regularly can help regulate your appetite rather than just stimulating it. After several weeks of walking every day, you may recognize more precisely when you need a heartier lunch, an afternoon snack, or simply nothing at all until dinner, based on more accurate hunger cues. Edmundo Rodriguez Frias, M.D., dual board-certified gastroenterologist and geriatrician at Full of Life, agrees that the effect may have less to do with your appetite and more to do with how closely you're able to listen to your body. Quote, "For many people, routine walking can help regulate their appetite as opposed to simply increasing or decreasing their hunger," he says. "Walking seems to improve your ability to recognize when you are feeling full and stop eating, as opposed to eating because you are stressed or out of habit," end quote. This could be because regular movement helps the brain respond more accurately to signals from the gut. Factors that determine your appetite's response to walking. Not all walks affect your appetite in the same way. Here's why you may be experiencing an increase or decrease in your appetite, rather than just feeling more regulated. Emotional eating. Walking can curb your appetite in certain situations. Quote, "A number of individuals report experiencing less desire to snack after taking a brisk walk, especially if the individual has a tendency to snack due to boredom or stress," end quote. Dr. Surat Gary adds, "When these people walk every day, their appetite may feel less intense since walking becomes an outlet for the stress or boredom that resulted in emotional eating. Hormones. As for why some non-emotional eaters feel less hungry when they start walking every day, hormones may also play a role. Quote, "Regular, moderate-intensity walking can suppress the body's production of the hunger hormone ghrelin for a short period of time directly after exercising," end quote. Dr. Rodriguez Frias explains, "If this is the case, you may feel less hungry in the window immediately after your walk, even if your appetite returns later." Type of walk. Quote, "Short, moderately paced walks, approximately 10 to 30 minutes long, typically do not result in changes in the number of calories consumed," says Dr. Surat Gary. "However, longer or more vigorous exercise generally results in greater hunger as more energy was expended during that activity," end quote. Think about the difference between walking your dog around the block and spending several hours hiking. The more demanding the activity, the more energy your body may need to replace afterward. Quote, "If someone takes a leisurely walk lasting around 20 to 30 minutes, their cravings for food may decrease," Dr. Rodriguez Frias says. "But if someone completes a long hike, burning large amounts of energy and calories, they may feel much hungrier later," end quote. Your habits. Your habits and overall health can shape your appetite response too. Quote, "The amount of physical fitness each individual possesses, their current levels of sleep and hydration, and their overall dietary intake also play a major role in determining how each individual responds to walking," end quote. Dr. Rodriguez Frias adds, "For example, a walk after a poor night's sleep and a light breakfast may affect your appetite differently than the same route on a well-rested, well-fueled day. While there is no clear answer, paying attention to your hunger before and after your walks can help you spot how you're responding." Whether you ate. In addition to the type or length of a walk, Dr. Rodriguez Frias points out that whether a person walks before or after eating also affects their appetite. Eating right before a walk may mean you're less hungry afterward, simply because you already have food in your system. So the question becomes, should you eat before your daily walk or wait until you get home? Quote, whether to consume something prior to going for a walk versus after is primarily based on the individual's own comfort level and preferences, says Dr. Sarat Gary. Some individuals, such as those diagnosed with diabetes or those planning to perform long-duration exercise, might find benefit in consuming a light meal prior to walking, end quote. Other health benefits of daily walking. Your appetite isn't the only thing that changes when you make walking a daily habit. Quote, I believe that walking is one of the easiest ways to promote healthy digestion, says Dr. Rodriguez Frias. As little as 10 to 30 minutes per day can support normal bowel movements, increase your body's sensitivity to insulin, lower your risk of developing colorectal cancer, and contribute to long-term weight loss, all of which contribute to healthy digestion, end quote. In addition to regulating your appetite and improving digestion, daily walking provides numerous other health benefits. Dr. Sarat Gary rattled off a handful of them, including improved cardiovascular function, lower blood pressure, enhanced insulin sensitivity, improved mental health status, improved quality of sleep, decreased likelihood of developing type 2 diabetes, decrease in the occurrence of various chronic diseases. Quote, importantly, regardless of the length or intensity of the walk, any amount of walking that replaces sitting or being sedentary can produce positive health outcomes, end quote, she says. So whether or not you notice a difference in your hunger cues, getting up and moving is still time well spent. That was The Surprising Effect Daily Walks Can Have on Your Hunger, According to Experts, by Lauren Thelman, published on July 23, 2026, at realsimple.com. Next on Eating Well, the nutrient more women should be tracking. Calories only tell you part of the story. Most women aren't getting enough of this filling nutrient. By Caroline Thomason, RD, CDCES, published on August 2, 2026, at eatingwell.com. Key points. Fiber is the most important nutrient that women should be tracking, with a goal of 25 grams per day. Fiber supports healthy blood sugars, gut health, heart health, and hunger levels. Aim to eat more fruits, vegetables, whole grains, legumes, nuts, and seeds to get more fiber. If you've spent any time counting calories, you already know that you can eat two meals with the exact same amount of calories and feel completely different based on their composition. Those two meals containing an identical number of calories can affect your energy levels, digestion, satiety, and blood sugar in completely different ways. While tracking calories is common, there is another nutrient that deserves much more attention from women: fiber. Most women are getting a lot less of it than they think. The numbers back this up. Most adults consume only about 17 grams of fiber a day, well under the recommended amount, says Brenna Larson, MS, RD. Women should be ideally aiming for 25 grams of fiber per day. dietitians share why fiber is the nutrient more women should be tracking. Keeps blood sugars balanced. Fiber slows down both the digestion and absorption of food, which reduces blood sugar spikes and crashes to ultimately support balanced blood sugar levels, comments Sarah Gold Anslovar, MSRDN-LDN. Some research also suggests fiber may improve insulin sensitivity, which supports more stable blood sugar over time. This is especially relevant for women who are more likely to experience shifts in blood sugar regulation around hormonal changes like the menstrual cycle, pregnancy, and menopause. Soluble fiber, in particular, has been shown to improve blood sugar levels. That's because when digested, soluble fiber creates a thick, gel-like substance that takes a long time to digest and absorb, ultimately slowing the rate at which glucose enters your bloodstream. Fiber supports a healthy gut. Fiber isn't just for regular bathroom habits, though it does help with that too. Certain types of fiber, known as prebiotics, act as a food source for the beneficial bacteria living in your gut. Those gut bugs thrive when you eat enough fiber, so fiber increases the amount of good bacteria in your gut and may help diminish the less healthy gut bugs. Quote, emerging research suggests that the gut microbiome can impact everything from skin health and mood to inflammation and metabolic health, end quote, explains Anslovar. Beyond the immediate gut health benefits, higher fiber intake has also been associated with a lower risk of colorectal cancer. Colorectal cancer rates have been rising among adults younger than 50 in recent years, with almost 50% of new cases of colorectal cancer being diagnosed in women. One long-term observational study found that each additional 10 grams of fiber consumed per day was associated with an almost 13% lower risk of developing colorectal cancer. Helps manage cholesterol levels. Fiber acts like an internal broom, helping to remove cholesterol from the body. This is especially beneficial because high amounts of LDL cholesterol, the bad cholesterol, in the blood can increase the risk of cardiovascular disease and stroke. As heart disease is the leading cause of death among women, it's essential to keep cholesterol levels in check. According to the American Heart Association, almost 25% of U.S. women have high LDL cholesterol, which is defined as having LDL cholesterol higher than 130 milligrams per deciliter. One of the best ways to lower LDL cholesterol is by consuming foods high in soluble fiber, which can help escort cholesterol out of the body through the digestive system instead of it being absorbed into the blood. Over time, this can help lower LDL cholesterol. Patricia Colesa, MSRDN, recommends eating foods like oats, apples, and beans, explaining that their soluble fiber binds to bad cholesterol in the intestine and removes it from the body. Increases satisfaction of meals. Meals that include fiber tend to be more satisfying than meals with the same number of calories but little to no fiber. Quote, by slowing digestion and steadying blood sugar, Fiber helps keep you satisfied and full for longer than meals that don't contain fiber, even with the same number of calories, end quote, Angela Barr notes. Fiber can play a role in levels of hunger and fullness hormones, like GLP-1, and research has found that foods higher in fiber are associated with higher GLP-1 responses after eating. If you're focused on maintaining a healthy weight, this satiety effect can matter more day-to-day than the calorie count on a nutrition label, simply because it changes how much you want to eat at the next meal or snack. How much fiber women need. The recommended daily intake for fiber is 25 grams for women, or 14 grams per 1,000 calories consumed. This includes a mix of soluble fiber, found in the flesh of fruits and vegetables, as well as some grains, legumes, and chia seeds, and insoluble fiber, in the peels and skins of fruits and vegetables, along with whole grains, nuts, and seeds. Each type of fiber supports different benefits. One word of caution when it comes to getting more fiber in your days: it's better to increase fiber gradually by a few grams per day rather than all at once, since a sudden jump can cause bloating or digestive discomfort. Pair your fiber-rich foods with plenty of water to help your digestion move things smoothly through your gut. 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Finally for today, food find, cool as a cuke, and food fail, sugar rush. In the July-August 2026 edition of Nutrition Action. Cool as a cuke. When the summer heat spikes, it's hard to find a better snack than a refreshing, water-rich cucumber. Cukes may not compare to, say, leafy greens in the nutrient department, but all veggies are good veggies. What are the best cucumbers for snacking? The ones you'll reach for again and again, whether you care about their crunch, their skin and seeds, or something else, here's how they compare. American cucumbers. These are the dark green ones you probably grew up with. On the upside, they often cost less than other varieties. On the downside, they can have thicker skin and lots of seeds. Of course, you can always peel them and scoop out the seeds. English cucumbers. They're thinner skinned, sweeter tasting, and less watery than their American cousins. And their seeds are smaller and less noticeable. Persian or mini cucumbers. Think of them as personal-sized English cucumbers. Each one is roughly 4 to 6 inches long. Baby cucumbers. Just when we thought cucumbers couldn't get any cuter or crunchier, companies like Sunset, Mucci Farms, and Nature Fresh Farms found a way to shrink mini cukes down to itty-bitty ones with names like Cute Cucumber Poppers, Lil Chills, and Poppets. Look for tubs of baby or bite-sized cucumbers that measure just a couple inches long. How cool is that? Food fail, sugar rush. Why does Starbucks now offer dozens of different refreshers? Simple. To get you and your wallet in the door after the morning coffee rush. Quote, winning the afternoon means meeting customers where they are later in the day, end quote, wrote a Starbucks marketing exec before the launch of the chain's new energy refreshers in April. To Starbucks, that means marketing caffeine in dressed-up sugary drinks. The caffeine comes from an unroasted coffee bean extract, so you get coffee's buzz, but not its flavor. It also means some later-in-the-day liquid calories. A venti 24-ounce original or energy refresher will set you back about as many as a 12-ounce can of Coke. So will any grande 16-ounce lemonade refresher. And if you believe the names and think you're going to get a nice dose of fresh fruit from your refresher, keep in mind that their base is mostly water, added sugars, and white grape juice concentrate, plus, quote, fruit and vegetable juice concentrate for color. In fact, the mango dragon fruit has no actual mango, only natural flavor, and its only dragon fruit is some freeze-dried pieces. Likewise, the strawberry acai has no acai, the mango strawberry has no mango, and the strawberries in both are freeze-dried. Want to win your afternoon with a truly refreshing fruit-filled drink? Try our Quick Dish. Quick Dish Cucumber Melon Refresher. In a blender, combine 2 cups melon, honeydew, watermelon, or cantaloupe, 1 mini cucumber, 1 tablespoon freshly squeezed lime juice, and 1 cup ice cubes. 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That was Food Find, Cool as a Cuke, and Food Fail, Sugar Rush, in the July-August edition of Nutrition Action. That's all the time we have for today. I'm John Bauman for the Virginia Voice. This program is on the air Sunday afternoons at 12:30 and Thursday mornings at 3. 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
3: Hello, and welcome to this week's RTD Dining. I'm Virginia Voice volunteer Pat Firth, reading the dining section from the August 7th, 2026 issue of the Richmond Times-Dispatch. Our first article is Billy Pie Opens Next to the Local in Tuckahoe. Wood-fired oven cooks pies fast, by Meredith Lindemann. Billy Pie opened in Tuckahoe next door to the local at Forest and Ridge and serves 12-inch pies served on crusts made in Brooklyn. The blue and white pizza spot boasts a custom 8,000-pound Mara Forney wood-fired oven that cooks 12-inch pies in roughly 110 seconds. The store is located at 403 North Ridge Road, Suite A, in Henrico, and opened on July 27th. Owners Billy Fallon and James Schroeder met in New England Culinary Institute before both returned to Richmond, where their families are from. Fallon started Billy Pie as a frozen pizza business 9 years ago, selling in specialty markets in several different states, with plans to move into New England next. According to Fallon, the crust is a big part of what makes the pizza special. He considers it the key ingredient, aside from the combination of fontina and mozzarella in the cheese pizza. The dough is outsourced to a company in Brooklyn, New York, and it uses the exact same recipe and ingredients Fallon used when making it himself. He shifted to outsourcing about 7 years ago to meet volume across multiple operations and wholesale distribution. When the dough arrives in Richmond, it is slow, cold, fermented for about 2 days in walk-in refrigerators before being used. But it's the exact same recipe and exact same ingredients that I would make myself, he said. If you go, the address is 403 North Ridge Road, Suite A in Henrico. The hours are Wednesday and Thursday, 4 to 9 p.m., Friday and Saturday, 4 to 10 p.m., and Sunday, 4 to 9 p.m. To contact BillyPie.com. At one point, I had multiple operations going at the same time, and with the wholesale distribution, the volume that we're doing, the logistics of making it on a daily basis, while it's possible, it simplifies things quite a bit, and having someone else make it makes us a lot more efficient. The core menu consists of 5 red pizzas, 4 white pizzas with an extra virgin olive oil base, and 10 toppings to choose from. Billy Pie preaches the limited topping pie to ensure that the flop factor is limited. Pizzas range in price from $13 to $16. The sausage and smoked mozzarella pizza at $15 is topped with red sauce, smoked mozzarella, and fontina. The prosciutto pizza at $16 might also be worth a try and is topped with fresh arugula, mozzarella, and fontina. The pepperoni pizza, $15, uses cupping pepperoni, which, depending on who you agree with, is the only pepperoni option for a pie. Sauce is made in-house, as are the meatballs, $11. Which have been popular in their first week of business. We roast them in the oven and then braise them in the sauce. And then they're topped with a little bit of grated ground Padano cheese and some whipped ricotta, Fallon said. They're beef, Romano, breadcrumbs, egg yolk, a very traditional type of meatball. Another popular item that sold well during the first week was Fallon's mom's cream puffs at $10, which she makes and the pair sell. The restaurant is small with 6 counter seats and a couple of 4 top tables. You can watch everything being made behind the counter. Billy Pie also sells bottles of wine and beer. In 2018, Billy Pie opened a brick-and-mortar shop at 6919 Patterson Avenue in the West End, but closed in 2022 to focus on frozen pies. He said he really liked the new location for its population density and proximity to the University of Richmond, plus it's close to his house. And it seemed like a lot of fun, he said. Ordering online is recommended at order.toasttab.com/online. Our next article is Over the Top. Crispy Cones, launched on Shark Tank, swirling stacked soft serve in Carytown. Looking for an over-the-top frozen treat to cap off the summer? There's a new ice cream concept in Carytown where you can order a cone loaded with soft serve, spreads, drizzles, and toppings. Crispy Cones at 3449 West Carey Street, a franchise operation launched on Shark Tank, opened on July 24th. I went to check it out. Before we get to that, the Crispy Cones concept gained national attention after appearing on Shark Tank during season 14 in March 2023, where the founders secured a deal with investor Barbara Corcoran. The company has since expanded into multiple states across the U.S., including California, Texas, Arizona, and Idaho. When I arrived at the Carytown location a few minutes before opening time at noon, there were already 3 people waiting in front of me. When we were granted entry into the storefront, 2 people took over the ordering kiosks and started tapping in their orders. One woman in front of me required technical assistance from Tia Lee, owner and operator of the Carytown franchise. The guy using the other machine took about 7 minutes to enter his order. When you get to the ordering kiosk, you're presented with several flavor combinations to choose from, or you can build your own with toppings and ice cream priced a la carte. The cone is then lined with a creamy spread like Nutella or cookie butter before being filled with the soft serve ice cream. Next, toppings such as cookie dough or crushed candy are painstakingly pressed into the swirl of soft serve by a staff member trying to keep everything in place without pushing the ice cream out of the cone. About 8 long minutes later, you're handed a cone in a plastic cup that begins to melt almost immediately. You'll probably want a spoon to catch the melting ice cream and keep the toppings from sliding down the front of your shirt. Cones with ice cream start at $9.89, with the price increasing as you add spreads such as Nutella, peanut butter, cookie butter, or strawberry jam, along with the rotating weekly specialty. Ice cream flavors include vanilla, chocolate, swirl, and a weekly specialty that pairs with the featured spread. Drizzle options include the weekly specialty raspberry, Nutella, caramel, and cookie butter. Toppings range from cookie dough and Oreos to Kit Kats and other specialty add-ons. The menu also includes calorie counts, which range from 642 to 1,466 per cone. I had the cookie a la mode crispy cone. It features a cookie butter filled cone with vanilla ice cream, cookie dough, Oreo pieces, and cookie butter spread. Other menu options include the cocoa berry with Nutella drizzle, strawberries and Nutella spread over vanilla ice cream, the berry cheesecake with raspberry drizzle, strawberries, cheesecake bites, and strawberry jam over vanilla ice cream, and the brownie royale with chocolate ice cream, Nutella drizzle, Kit Kat pieces, brownie pieces, and Nutella spread. The cones are the centerpiece of the Crispy Cones experience. Founders Jeremy and Caitlin Carlson were inspired by European street food after a trip to the Czech Republic, where a traditional cake or waffle cone serves as a simple vessel. Crispy Cones makes the cone the main attraction. Each one is made from dough wrapped around a cone-shaped mold before being cooked rotisserie style. Once browned, the cone is rolled in cinnamon sugar or a rotating specialty coating. The goal is a crispy exterior with a soft interior similar to a churro. The cone is based on a Czech chimney cake, but I found it considerably denser than expected. Tia Lee, the franchise operator, first learned about Crispy Cones a year and a half ago after acquiring the building where the business is now located. She was drawn to the concept because it looked like fun. Before Crispy Cones, she operated a Kumon Math and Reading Center. She discovered Crispy Cones one night while browsing online and was intrigued by the company's logo. After learning more, she decided to buy a franchise. "I was looking around to find something fun to do," Lee said. "We've had other ventures that we've done before, and thinking long term, I wanted to do something that was just different but fun, something I love waking up to in the morning." The building housing Crispy Cones was previously home to Nacho Mama's before Carytown Burgers and Fries. "We actually acquired this building when we were looking at locations, and unfortunately, there was a fire once we started here, so we renovated the place because it was an older building. Then everything kind of lined up," Lee said. Despite loving the concept, Lee hasn't actually tried one of the cones herself because there wasn't a location nearby before opening the Carytown franchise. "We've never tried it because there wasn't anything on this coast at the time that was close to us. But watching the sharks buy into the concept, I knew I was onto something." If you go, the address is 3449 West Carey Street. Hours are Monday through Thursday, noon to 11 p.m., Friday and Saturday, noon to midnight, and Sunday, noon to 6 p.m. To contact, crispycones.com or 804-686-6542. Our next article is Sample Smorgasbord. Grocery chain discovers the major upside of handing out free food, by Jessica Gwynn, USA Today. Caitlin Johnson has a motto she swears by. "I don't tell Costco what I need. Costco tells me what I need. Patio set? You can't beat the price. Dyson vacuum on sale? Suddenly, I need a new vacuum. What's that in baked goods? Who am I to say no to cake?" Another surefire way Costco routinely works its mojo on this 34-year-old advertising executive from Long Island, New York. She loves the free samples, everything from cinnamon raisin cookies to baked cauliflower. Wait, cauliflower? Stay with me here. I walked right past it twice, but I kept watching these people and they're like, "Oh my gosh, this is amazing." So finally, I'm like, "All right, there's something to this," said Johnson, who has two refrigerators to house her Costco hauls. "I walked out with two of them." In fact, she takes home 8 out of 10 samples she tries. "Wow," Johnson said, "that's the first time I've admitted that out loud." No such thing as a free lunch? Don't tell Costco. People love free food, and so does Costco. It makes a fortune from it. Costco won't say how much or anything else on the subject, but no retailer is more famous for its sample smorgasbord. The savory bites and sweet mini treats have spawned legions of viral sketches and hot takes. Internet personalities take laps around the aisles to return for seconds and thirds, often in disguise. They forage for clicks by consuming nothing but Costco sample calories for a day or three, hitting every single sample station, and by picking vendors' trays clean of soup dumplings and strawberry cheesecake before anyone else can try them. Then there are people's odd reactions to an ordinary slice of salami or cup of chocolate milk. Whenever I'm presented with a sample of food that I've already had before and I know I like it, I pretend like I've never had it. I don't know why, stand-up comedian Josh Schneid recently joked. I'm just like, what is this? Cheese? Am I saying that right? Cheese? Oh, that's good. Schneid, 49, doesn't just get his material from Costco. He gets everything there. He used to drive an hour to a Costco on the other side of Cincinnati until a warehouse opened 10 minutes from his house. One of the top selling points of Costco? Feasting on the samples, of course. This is how gluttonous I am. I'll taste something and like it, and I'll know that my son won't. So I'll tell him I think he'll like it just so that he'll take a little bite and then hand the rest to me and I can have a second serving, he said. I hate that I have a method for Costco samples, but hey, you and I are talking for USA Today, so it can't be that bad, right? Free samples aren't really free. Studies show these tasty handouts thrill shoppers and keep them coming back for more. Free samples are such a staple of the cardholder experience that shoppers grieved when Costco temporarily suspended them during the COVID-19 pandemic. There is a real commercial impetus behind samples, but they are also part of the appeal of Costco and have a halo effect of showing Costco looks after its customers, Neil Saunders, managing director of Global Data Retail, told USA Today. Of course, free samples are not really free. They send a subliminal message, buy me, and often people do. Saunders says the membership perk is a clever tactic to coax shoppers to try new things and top off their already fully loaded carts with even more Costco loot. The proposition is simple. One nibble in exchange for the purchase of a full-size product. Shoppers who sample something in store are way more likely to buy the product, Saunders said. It's basically a marketing activity that boosts revenue. Why are Costco free samples so hard to resist? Samples are the highlight of family date night at Costco for Caitlin Melly, 28, and her husband, who, with their 9-month-old son in tow, snack their way through the aisles. Both personal trainers, the New Jersey couple, make a habit of reading the ingredients before buying anything, and as a rule, don't take home the samples. They're all terrible for you, but it's like they're out, we might as well try them. Just one bite isn't going to hurt us, Melly said. The last Costco shopping trip was the exception. Melly couldn't help but snap up a container of organic mango salsa after tasting it on See It chips. It was so good, she said. Is it already gone? Almost, she said. We went on Monday, and today's Wednesday. The surprise assortment of free samples has become a vital and visceral part of the Costco experience, said Ainer Tal, a behavioral economist, and visiting professor at the University of Maryland. That initial taste of a new food can create a lasting first impression, a taste memory, that whets the appetite for that food and other foods like it, Tao said. Free samples also take the guesswork out of a purchase. So Costco, through the company Club Demonstration Services that manages the in-store samples, takes great care to engineer an expertly flavorful bite, said Dan Ehrle, a professor of psychology and behavioral economics at Duke University. That single morsel primes people to view the sample as a unique and special treat. While the flavor may not be more intense than any other bite of food, it feels that way because of the intensity of our attention to it in that moment, he said. And unlike other bite-sized treats, this one doesn't cost us anything, making it that much harder to resist. Such is the allure of free stuff, said Ehrle. The other thing about free stuff, it creates a social commitment, an impulse to reciprocate. And Costco shoppers often do so by depositing the bulk version in their carts, Ehrle said. For years, Costco observers David and Susan Schwartz watched samples fly off shelves and into shopping carts, and not just from the sidelines. While working on their book, The Joy of Costco, A Treasure Hunt from A to Z, the husband and wife team dined on warehouse samples around the globe. In Asia, they sampled vodka, and in Sweden, prosciutto carved from a whole leg by a vendor in a pleated chef hat. It's clear that the sampling is one of the most popular things that goes on in the warehouse, David said. Susan says samples got her hooked on Costco croissants. Her grandson, who mainly subsists on a diet of pizza and chicken nuggets, discovered a healthier alternative, Madras lentils, thanks to Costco. Our love-hate relationship with Costco samples. Well, maybe not everybody. Jesse Fernandez, a 41-year-old comedian and self-proclaimed Costco superfan from San Mateo, California, mostly skips the sample lines, making exceptions only for comfort foods like pizza and macaroni and cheese. But he rarely buys what he tastes. The best samples are the things that are the worst for me, he said. So after that one decadent bite, I just say, thank you, Costco, for this little treat. Then I go buy my very boring, low-sodium, low-cholesterol, low-anything food. Free food can also bring out the worst in people. Some belly up to the sample station to graze on pizza rolls and trail mix like it's an all-you-can-eat buffet. The internet has more than a few names for these freeloaders. Locusts, jackals, zombies, trash pandas, even vultures. I grab one, do a loop around the aisle, grab another one, do another loop, repeat until full. Move on to the next sample, one person confessed on Facebook. The offenders who spark the most outrage are those who park themselves in front of the sample stations, blocking the store's major arteries and snarling traffic. Some even get physical, shoving fellow shoppers aside or cutting in line to get first dibs. In rare cases, food fights lead to fisticuffs. The habit that grates on Costco employees, shoppers who abandon their sticky, half-eaten samples in dirty cups, napkins, toothpicks, and wrappers in their carts, and maroon the products they sampled but never intended to actually buy on random shelves, leaving warehouse employees to clean up after them. Members, one anonymous worker chided shoppers on Reddit, "We are not your maids." Our next article is a review of a restaurant from the Washington Post. Rye Bunny makes you wait in line for dinner, It's fun and worth it. When the restaurant opened in April as the Dress Down second act of Tail Up Goat, the fine dining restaurant that previously inhabited the same Adams Morgan space, married owners Jill Tyler and John Seibert introduced a new business model. At Rye Bunny, you place your order at the front counter before finding your way to the table of your choosing. Dinner then proceeds as it would at any other nice neighborhood restaurant, with food coursed out and delivered at by what seems, despite the reduction in staff from the Tail Up Goat days, like an army of attentive servers. By cutting tableside ordering and requiring fewer staff, the couple says they save somewhere in the ballpark of $20,000 per pay period, money they put toward benefits and paid time off for their full-time employees. The cost to you? There's often a line from the entrance to the counter.

0: fewer staff. The couple says they save somewhere in the ballpark of $20,000 per pay period, money they put toward benefits and paid time off for their full-time employees. The cost to you? There's often a line from the entrance to the counter of the first-come, first-serve restaurant. It's not lost on Tyler and her front-of-the-house crew that standing around waiting to eat is not everyone's idea of a dream Friday night. And so by the time you make it to the front of the queue, they have buttered you up like a Parker House roll. Within moments of your stepping through the door, someone appears with water. Another eager host is close behind to take drink orders. Soon, you're leaning against the wall, sipping a chilled glass of red wine or an ice-cold martini with a dash of orange bitters. If some restaurants weaponize their lines to remind you of their importance, Rye Bunny takes the opposite tack. When it's your turn to order, the wait rarely takes longer than 20 minutes. You will feel like the most pampered diner in D.C. Despite the more casual feel of their new restaurant, Tyler's hospitality and Seibert's cooking betray the same restless ambition and attention to detail that once earned them the affection of the Michelin man. In April, it was at Rye Bunny and not one of our city's countless new steakhouses that I met my favorite steak of the year. The filet of tenderloin from Reseda Farm in Moncton, Maryland, arrived in a pool of steak sauce whose flavor was rounder and more complex than the sharp one-note stuff from the bottle. A few gorgeously crisp homemade potato tots were stacked to one side with a ramekin of sour cream and onion dip. The dish gestured towards a relaxed ideal of all-American cooking as if to say, look, we're chill now. But Seibert is anything but chill. And this is anything but a meat and potatoes joint. The chef remains a man head over heels in love with the farmers and producers he has worked with for more than a decade. As they offload their harvest, his menu adapts with gleeful urgency. April brought ramps lightly cooked, and served with meaty lion's mane mushrooms, their dark, crisp exteriors glossed with pesto. At the end of June, there were crunchy snap peas huddled over a perky sauce made by emulsifying mustard and lemon juice with pureed rhubarb into something like a plant-based spin on mayonnaise. As Seibert moves through bushels of produce and an abundance of ideas, a remarkable number hit the mark. A few come up short. I couldn't find the harmony in an overly sweet dish of roasted beets and blueberries served with a swipe of sheep's milk ricotta. I wanted to love baby zucchini against a backdrop of whipped tofu and a drizzle of chili crisp, but there was a bitterness penetrating the condiment and charred vegetables that muddied the delicate summer flavors. If you go, they are located at 1827 Adams Mill Road, Northwest. If you'd like to contact them, it's ryebunny.com. They have no phone. Hours are Monday to Thursday, 5:30 to 9, Friday to Saturday, 5 to 9 p.m. Sound check, 87 decimals, extremely loud. Accessibility, no barriers to entry. Restroom is ADA accessible. Dietary considerations, allergens not listed on menus, several meat-free dishes available. That's all the time that we have for the RTD Dining section and Washington Post. I am Pat Firth for the Virginia Voice. 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

0: Washington Post, followed by Money Matters at 5 o'clock, the News in Perspective at 6. 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
1: Good day. You are listening to today's edition of the Washington Post. It's August 12th, 2026, and my name is Les. The first article today, Trump administration set to spend at least $900 million on White House construction. The price tag is much larger than what has been previously reported, according to a Post review of confidential contracts, and taxpayers would cover most of it. By Jonathan O'Connell and Sarah Blasky. The Trump administration plans to spend at least $900 million for construction projects on the White House grounds, a significantly larger price tag than has been previously reported, and one that would be covered primarily by taxpayers, according to records reviewed by the Washington Post. Instead of securing money directly from Congress, the records show, the administration has pieced together funding from other agencies and private donors and directed it to a little-known account that typically holds a few million dollars for routine maintenance of the executive mansion. Confidential contracts and related planning documents indicate that the administration plans to use money in that account for White House, quote-unquote, modernization projects. The administration's term for President Donald Trump's planned overhaul of the property, at the center of which is a gilded East Wing ballroom. Together, the records reveal in the greatest detail yet how the Trump administration has sidestepped Congress and shielded visibility into what would become the most expensive overhaul of the White House in more than 80 years. A federal appeals court struck a blow to Trump's plans on Friday, ruling that the administration needed congressional approval to continue building the East Wing ballroom. Trump vowed to appeal the ruling, which applied only to the ballroom, setting up a Supreme Court battle over the limits of his authority to remake the White House. Congress has exclusive authority to regulate the construction and demolition of White House structures, Judges Patricia A. Millett and Bradley N. Garcia wrote in the accompanying opinion. In the past, administrations planning major changes to the White House grounds have done so by submitting budget requests to Congress, receiving appropriations, and directing agencies to seek approvals and hire contractors, according to historians and budget records. The Trump administration has not disclosed the total cost of all planned White House construction or share details about the sources or original intended purposes of most of the money it has assembled. Trump has repeatedly said that the East Wing Ballroom project would be covered by private donations. The Post previously reported that the projected cost of the East Wing construction alone was $600 million, with half coming from taxpayers. The confidential contracting documents include the costs of upgrades to nearby Lafayette Square, construction of a helipad, a new visitor screening center, and other previously reported projects that would drive the total cost of work on the grounds to at least $927 million. The contracts reviewed by the Post leave open the possibility that the work will not move forward as planned and that the money will not be spent. As of the end of June, administration officials had issued orders for over $100 million of work to be paid from the White House maintenance account, budget office records show. The White House did not answer questions from the Post about the source of all the funding or the total cost of the planned work, but said the money is being spent in a quote-unquote manner consistent with Congress's original intent. President Trump continues to implement long overdue and necessary renovations to beautify the People's House as we celebrate our great nation's 250th anniversary of independence. Thanks to the builder-in-chief, the White House will be properly glorified and remain in excellent condition for generations to come, White House spokesman Davis Ingle said in a statement. The contracts and money for the work are being routed through the executive residence, a White House office with fewer than 100 employees that maintains the president's private home. The office is not subject to rules that require most federal agencies to disclose government records, rendering the contracts confidential. The executive residence, which employs housekeepers, curators, calligraphers, and carpenters, has not previously managed major construction efforts, experts said. In recent years, Congress has appropriated $2.5 million annually to its maintenance account, known as, quote-unquote, White House Repair and Restoration. Since Trump took office, the administration has directed $875 million to that account, public budget records show. That is incredibly unusual, said Sarin Lindgren-Savage, Council for Protect Democracy, an advocacy group that is suing the Trump administration for allegedly withholding public information about federal spending. To assemble funding in that account, the White House Budget Office authorized a series of transfers from the U.S. Secret Service and the White House Military Office totaling $500 million, planning and budget documents indicate, while an additional $305 million came from private donations. The documents reviewed by the Post show another $70 million directed to that account, but do not identify the source. Most of the $415 million in Secret Service funding was directed to the account in June after Trump allies on Capitol Hill were unable to pass legislation that would have allocated $400 million toward the East Wing and the visitor screening facility. That Secret Service funding was appropriated by Congress in part to recruit and train Secret Service agents, the Post previously reported, raising concerns from members of both parties on Capitol Hill that the administration was improperly using funds.

events, which include drone-proof structures and drone ports, among other critical security enhancement, Ingle said. A Secret Service spokesman referred questions to the White House. The Constitution reserves for Congress the power to decide how tax dollars should be spent. The White House Budget Office is permitted to move funds from one account to another for purposes that are consistent with the original appropriation, but experts said the extent to which the Trump administration has relied on such transfers is unusual. If the executive can do anything they want with appropriated funds, then the executive can do anything they want, period, said Joe Carlisle, who served as an associate director of the Office of Management and Budget during the Biden administration and now runs a firm that analyzes federal appropriations data. In scope, Trump's plans rival those of Franklin D. Roosevelt, who oversaw the completion of the East Wing in 1942. Trump's vision dwarfs all White House construction projects since, according to Ed Lengel, former chief historian for the White House Historical Association. Roosevelt's successor, Harry S. Truman, carried out what Lengel said was the most extensive overhaul of the private residence of the White House, where the president and his family live. At Truman's request, Congress approved around $80 million in today's dollars to refurbish and bolster the structure, which had fallen into disrepair, and established a six-person commission to oversee the work. To fund the most recent major White House construction project, in 2009, the Obama administration requested $376 million over multiple years for electrical upgrades and structural repairs to the East and West Wings. Congress appropriated money over the next several years to fund the work, and it was largely managed by the General Services Administration, which typically oversees government real estate projects. The federal lawsuit now headed to the Supreme Court alleges that the Trump administration illegally circumvented Congress when it demolished the East Wing in December. In response, government lawyers argued that the president is permitted by law to spend funds on, quote, the care, maintenance, repair, alteration, refurnishing, improvement, end quote, of the executive mansion. The D.C. Circuit Court disagreed, upholding a lower court's decision. Whether or not a massive ballroom should be constructed is for Congress to decide and is not a matter for executive self-help, the judges wrote. And that concludes that article. The next article, Deadly and Dangerous Derecho Tracks for Around 400 Miles. Extra fuel for these thunderstorm clusters is flowing into the U.S. from a record warm Pacific Ocean, by Ben Knoll. A derecho carved a 400-mile path from eastern Iowa to Indiana on Tuesday before continuing eastward into the central Appalachians as a dangerous thunderstorm cluster. The powerful storm swept through Chicago late Tuesday morning, downing large trees, and produced a 99-mile-per-hour wind gust in nearby Gary, Indiana. In Grafton, Ohio, 16 people were transported to a hospital for treatment following a lightning strike at a correctional facility. At least two people died amid the severe weather, according to local reports. That includes a 4-year-old child who died when a tree fell on a home in Indiana, and another person in Ohio who died during a health emergency when first responders could not reach them because of flooded roads. A derecho is a long-lived thunderstorm complex that produces a swath of wind damage extending more than 240 miles. Early Wednesday, more than 700,000 customers were without power across Illinois, Indiana, Kentucky, Ohio, and West Virginia as a new cluster of flooding downpours was hitting eastern Indiana and parts of Kentucky. From the plains to the Midwest and Mid-Atlantic, more strong to severe storms are expected in the days ahead. These storm clusters are forming and tracking along the northern edge of a heat dome that's centered in the deep south. Extra fuel for these storms has been flowing into the United States from thousands of miles away, in the form of moisture from the marine heat wave-affected waters of the Pacific Ocean, where a record-breaking El Nino continues to strengthen. This disruptive and sometimes dangerous weather pattern
looks set to continue into late August. And that ends that article. Next up, these countries will have the best view of a total solar eclipse today. It's the first total solar eclipse visible in a large swath of the planet since the Great American Eclipse of Monday, April 8, 2024, by Matthew Capucci. A total solar eclipse is happening Wednesday in parts of Europe and Asia. The path of totality is passing over Greenland, Iceland, and Spain. It's the first total solar eclipse visible worldwide since the Great American Eclipse of Monday, April 8, 2024. In Greenland, the eclipse will happen around midday. The path of totality does not pass over any population centers, though several fjords in eastern Greenland will afford an exceptional view for intrepid tour expeditions. In Iceland, the path of totality passes through only the western extremities of the country. Reykjavik proper only gets 55 seconds of totality, but Reykjavik International Airport, about 23 miles west on the Reykjanes Peninsula, gets 1 minute 40 seconds. Totality begins at 5:48 p.m. In Spain, it's a rare sunset total solar eclipse. The eclipse will be just over the horizon. Totality arrives on Spain's north coast at 8:26 p.m. and lasts up to 1 minute 50 seconds. The shadow then sweeps southeast over the next 5 minutes, accelerating from 4,500 miles per hour to 18,000 miles per hour by the time it arrives in Palma de Mallorca. At that point, the sun will be just a degree or two above the horizon. Before the eclipse will be visible in these areas, the path of totality will begin in northern Russia on the shores of the Laptev Sea, though this remote area is very sparsely populated. And that ends that article. Next, we have Pirro in rare move convenes special grand jury in Washington. Unlike typical grand juries, those designated special focus on a single case or related cases and can issue a report following their investigation. By Perry Stein and Salvador Rizzo. The Justice Department has convened a special grand jury in Washington, a rare legal body that officials say could pave the way for federal prosecutors in the nation's capital to investigate some of its biggest and most controversial cases. Unlike a typical grand jury, a special grand jury can release a potentially critical report about the subject of an investigation, even if prosecutors do not find enough evidence to bring the person to trial. D.C.'s special grand jury is to be overseen by Stephen Vandervelden, one of U.S. Attorney Jeanine Pirro's top allies in her office, according to three government officials familiar with the matter, who spoke on the condition of anonymity to discuss a matter that has not been made public. Pirro has relied on Vandervelden to investigate some of her office's most controversial cases, including a probe into then Federal Reserve Chair Jerome H. Powell and an inquiry into allegations that the D.C. police force purposely skewed its crime statistics. It is unclear what the new special grand jury will be tasked with probing, but those interviewed said it is a notable move, especially given President Donald Trump's interest in prosecuting his adversaries. Special grand juries, on the rare occasions when they are convened, are typically used to pursue investigations of government officials or probe broad conspiracy cases and organized criminal activity. A group of corruption cases that prosecutors deem to be linked could qualify as the latter. Steve Friedland, a law professor at Elon University, said strict procedures govern how special grand juries can be used, but that there is also flexibility. This could be very interesting, Friedland said. Each administration has its own approach to how it enforces the law and how it uses the tools available to it. The U.S. Attorney's Office in D.C. declined to comment. There is no known recent precedent for a special grand jury in Washington, legal experts said, although they said they could not entirely rule out that one has escaped public notice. They are more common in larger jurisdictions, home to more than 4 million people, including in New York and Texas, where federal guidelines say one must always be available under the belief that organized crime is more common in larger areas.
On the state level, Georgia prosecutors convened a special grand jury to investigate alleged interference in the 2020 presidential election by Trump allies in the state. On the federal side, a special grand jury was impaneled in Houston more than 20 years ago to investigate Enron, a powerful energy company that was engulfed in a massive fraud scandal. "They are very unusual," said Nikki Cooks, a professor at Roger Williams University with expertise in the grand jury process. "Sometimes they can issue a report, which a regular grand jury can't do," she added. The convening of the special grand jury comes as Bureau and top Justice Department officials face pressure to deliver on cases that Trump wants prosecuted. Todd Blanche, Trump's former personal lawyer, was recently confirmed as Attorney General, solidifying his position atop the department. Bureau's record in moving against the administration's perceived enemies has been mixed at best. Her office has failed to successfully prosecute a man accused of throwing a Subway sandwich at a federal agent. Six Democratic lawmakers who released a video advising service members to reject illegal orders. And Jerome Powell, whom Trump accused of mishandling a renovation project. Last week, the president suggested Pirro's job was in jeopardy after she dismissed charges against a former Olympian who had been accused of vandalizing the Lincoln Memorial reflecting pool. The officials familiar with the convening of the special grand jury said that prosecutors submitted the paperwork for it before Bureau dropped the reflecting pool-related charges. In general, grand jury proceedings are a secretive part of the legal process in which prosecutors present evidence and jurors vote on whether there is evidence to charge someone with a crime. A special grand jury has several unique characteristics. The 23 members focus only on a single case, or a string of cases that prosecutors present as related, instead of juggling a variety of matters like most grand juries. And a special grand jury's ability to issue a report at the end of an investigation sets it apart. That report can name specific individuals even if prosecutors do not find enough evidence to bring the people to trial, as long as the report shows that there is a quote-unquote preponderance of evidence of wrongdoing. That is a significantly lower standard than the quote-unquote guilt beyond a reasonable doubt that is needed to convict someone. Anyone named in a report has the opportunity to testify before the special grand jury and present witnesses for their defense. And according to Cooks, a judge must sign off on the report before it is publicly released, ensuring the report meets the requirements for citing someone by name. It's a very protective scheme. A majority of the grand jurors have to decide to issue the report, and a special grand jury has to be set up to investigate some criminal wrongdoing. You can't just have one to issue a report, Cooks said. In other ways, special grand juries resemble ordinary ones. To win an indictment, prosecutors must convince a simple majority of the jurors that there is, quote-unquote, probable cause to believe a crime was committed. Grand jury proceedings also take place in private to protect the privacy of those who are interviewed but not implicated in a crime. The law recognizes that special grand juries are only to be convened in unusual cases. In most jurisdictions, including D.C., they must be requested by the U.S. Attorney General or their designee. Paperwork to establish them must go through the district's chief judge. In Washington's case, that is James E. Boasberg. A special grand jury generally runs for 18 months, although it can wrap up its work sooner, or its tenure can be extended in 6-month increments by a judge, with the total time not to exceed 36 months. Bureau has regularly found herself caught between Trump, who has publicly demanded that his adversaries be prosecuted, and the liberal Democrats who live in Washington and populate its legal system. The flashpoint has often been grand juries, whose members in the Trump era have sometimes declined to indict people despite prosecutors urging them to do so, something that traditionally is very unusual. Those people include the six Democratic lawmakers who appeared on the video about illegal orders
as well as several defendants whom Pirro tried to charge with felonies during last year's federal law enforcement surge. And that ends that article. Next up, close Trump aides, but no cabinet officials, made secret catering truck move. The president was accompanied by the White House Deputy Chief of Staff, his executive assistant, and the Director of Oval Office Operations, according to a U.S. official, by Dan Lamothe and Kat Zaksuski. As President Donald Trump secretly left an Air Force One jet on a catering truck last month in response to a potential Iranian assassination threat in Turkey, he was accompanied by some of his most loyal and longest-serving aides, but no cabinet officials. Other passengers on the truck included Dan Scavino, the White House Deputy Chief of Staff, Natalie Harp, the President's Executive Assistant, and Walt Nauta, the Director of Oval Office Operations. According to a U.S. official familiar with the operation and corroborating material reviewed by the Washington Post. A few lower-profile aides also were present, but the group did not include Secretary of State Marco Rubio or other top officials at the highest level of the government, according to the official and the material. Together, those aboard the catering truck moved under concealment from the legacy Air Force One aircraft to a smaller Air Force C-32A before flying to Britain separately from the White House press corps and senior officials. The account adds a new level of understanding to a July 8th operation that was first reported by the Post on Monday and has triggered calls from congressional Democrats for an immediate briefing on the issue. White House officials withheld the secret move from journalists traveling with the president that day and for more than a month afterward. Among those on the smaller jet was Defense Secretary Pete Hegseth, who boarded the C-32A with external stairs in a manner that made him look like the senior most official aboard the flight, the Post reported Monday. Scavino, Harp, and Nauta all were among an inner circle of supporters who worked for Trump at his Mar-a-Lago estate in Florida during the 4 years between his presidencies, after many other officials who served in the first Trump White House distanced themselves following two impeachments and multiple criminal investigations. Other senior administration officials, military personnel, Secret Service, and journalists remained on the former Air Force One plane that had been deemed too risky for the president's travel. More than a month after the operation, and 2 days after the Post first revealed the ruse involving the military aircraft, the White House has declined to say which administration officials remained on that jumbo jet, which the White House falsely claimed Trump used to leave Turkey. In his first public comments about the operation, Trump said the decision for him to take an alternative flight was made by the Secret Service. "It's really just up to Secret Service. I just follow what they like to do," Trump told reporters on the tarmac at Joint Base Andrews on Tuesday night. "They wanted me to go on a different flight, a different plane, equal safety. I do what they say," he added. It remains unclear whether all the top administration officials involved were aware they were flying on a different plane than the president, or whether they, like the reporters assigned to be in the pool covering him, were kept in the dark. When asked Tuesday why it was too dangerous for him to fly on the legacy Air Force One, but not the press, Trump asserted that he still faced a greater threat than those on the other plane. "The plane that I was on was a greater risk because that would be the plane that I think that they would be more likely to go for," Trump said. The White House did not provide the media with a list of passengers leaving Turkey, information that it commonly does share. Treasury Secretary Scott Bessent and Rubio were among the administration officials who were listed on the manifest on the way to Turkey, where they attended the NATO summit. Other officials on that flight included White House Deputy Chief of Staff Stephen Miller, Communications Director Stephen Chung, Deputy National Security Advisor Michael Needham, and Staff Secretary Will Scharf, who was promoted this week to White House counsel. Scavino, Harp, and Nauta did not respond to requests for comment about accompanying Trump on the catering truck and the ensuing flight from Ankara to Great Britain. Scavino has worked for Trump for more than a decade,
managing his social media presence, and running the White House Presidential Personnel Office. HARP, known as the quote-unquote human printer, constantly accompanies Trump with hard copies of emails, news articles, and social media posts. Nauta, a Navy veteran who served as a valet in the first Trump White House, was a key witness in the Justice Department's probe of Trump's handling of classified documents at Mar-a-Lago. The journalists flying on the old Air Force One were unaware of the operation, though they asked Trump later in the day why staff directed them to keep their windows closed throughout the flight from Turkey. Trump responded that it was, quote, because you're probably on a dangerous flight because of the sleaze bags that we have to deal with, end quote. Trump said that he has a, quote unquote, threat all the time against his life and that he is, quote unquote, number one on Iran's list. Democrats have raised concerns that the maneuver left the press and some White House staff unwittingly in harm's way. They've called for the administration to brief Congress on the operation. There has to be a congressional briefing because it involves not just the safety of the president, Senator Richard Blumenthal, Democrat of Connecticut, said in an interview with CNN. He went on to say, I want to know what precautions were taken to make sure that all of the passengers on that Air Force One, which was judged too dangerous for the president to fly on, what precautions were taken to keep the staff and reporters on that plane safe. Trump told reporters Tuesday that he was not surprised by the Secret Service operation because he faces, quote, a lot of threats that you don't know about, end quote. He went on to say, any consequential president has a lot of threats. Non-consequential presidents don't get threatened, and I think that I may be the most consequential. And that concludes that article. The next article, annual inflation cooled slightly in July despite renewed Iran conflict. The consumer price index rose at a 3.4% annual pace in the year ending in July, down slightly from 3.5% in June, by Steve Thompson. Annual inflation ticked down in July, extending a run of high year-over-year price increases that have frustrated Americans and soured their view of the economy heading into November's midterm elections. The Labor Department's Consumer Price Index rose at a 3.4% annual pace for the year ending in July, down slightly from 3.5% in June, as energy prices held roughly level and housing prices rose only moderately. Drivers are paying an average of just over $4 per gallon for gas, according to AAA, down about 50 cents from this year's peak. But that's still nearly a dollar more than Americans were paying a year ago, before the U.S. and Israel attacked Iran in late February, disrupting the global oil market. While gas prices have surged, things would be worse if financial markets were not, quote, anticipating that there could be further de-escalation of the conflict ahead, which has prevented prices from rising more, end quote. And that's according to Bill Adams, chief U.S. economist at Fifth Third Commercial Bank. Rises in home prices, which account for a big chunk of measured inflation, also have been slow recently, Adams said. The combination of more housing supply and higher mortgage rates keeping a lid on buying power for people who would like to buy a home is translating into modest increases on average for housing prices across the United States, Adams said. Higher energy prices and other factors have pushed up the cost of Americans' groceries. Prices for beef have risen 9.4% over the past year, while those for tomatoes and lettuce have risen 12.8% and 7.5%, respectively. Coffee prices jumped last year because of tariffs imposed by President Donald Trump. Coffee later was exempted from tariffs, and prices declined slightly in June and July, but they were still 10.3% higher in July than 1 year earlier. Overall, prices for July were up 0.1% over June, but the annualized inflation rate ticked down. Core prices, which exclude volatile food and energy prices to give a more stable reading of underlying inflation, were up 2.5% for the year. Wednesday's report was in line with economists' expectations.
Inflation has now run persistently above the Federal Reserve's 2% annual target for more than 5 years, complicating the political message for Republicans heading into the November 3rd midterms. Americans voted Trump into office last year in part because he promised to fix an inflation-battered U.S. economy. But his war in Iran and its effect on gas and grocery prices has caused that support to erode. A Washington Post-Ipsos poll last month found that 18% of Republicans, nearly a fifth, are feeling worse off financially since Trump started his second term. That's compared to just 4% who said the same thing in September 2018 at the same point in Trump's first term. Teresa Gibson, age 68, helps watch 8 grandchildren in her home in Whitesburg, Kentucky. She is one of millions of Social Security recipients who received a 2.8% cost of living increase in their monthly checks this year, a rate that trails inflation. "It ain't much compared to prices. You know how everything went up," Gibson said. She likes Dove body wash, but it's not a luxury she can afford routinely, so she opts for a cheaper brand. "Sometimes I have to do without things because you've got to have certain things first. Sometimes I might have to let a bill go a month and then try to catch it up the next month. It's a struggle every day," she said. Others with 401k retirement accounts fare better, but it doesn't always alleviate the sticker shock. Bob Murray, age 70, of Inver Grove Heights, Minnesota, is a retired sales rep whose wife still works as a nurse. "The market's up, but then prices are up too. We're not living high. We're kind of watching what we do," Murray said. Murray, who gives Trump low marks on his handling of the economy, declined to reveal who he and his wife supported in the last presidential election, saying he didn't want to alienate friends. But he said his wife regrets her vote so much she's gone to confession over it. "Overall, inflation is just crazy. I would give him like maybe a C- to a D," Murray said. The Trump administration acknowledges grocery prices are a problem, but blames them on former President Joe Biden. And that concludes that article. Next, we have takeaways from the primaries in South Carolina, Wisconsin, Minnesota, and Connecticut. Democrats fought over age and ideology, while Republicans tested the value of President Donald Trump's endorsement, by Theodoric Meyer. Progressive Democrats notched another big victory in Tuesday's Minnesota Senate primary, but a moderate Democrat narrowly won the high-profile governor's race in Wisconsin, defying expectations of an easy win for the party's surging Democratic Socialist wing. President Donald Trump, meanwhile, suffered a defeat after the candidate he endorsed for Minnesota governor fell short in the Republican primary. Here are 5 takeaways from Tuesday's primaries. Number 1, Crowley upsets Hong in Wisconsin governor's race. Milwaukee County Executive David Crowley defeated Francesca Hong, a state assembly member and Democratic Socialist, in a Democratic primary for governor after an unusually unpredictable and unexpectedly close primary. The results at the moment, with 99% of votes counted, Crowley at 39.8% and Francesca Hong at 39.4%. Crowley initially dropped out last month, saying it was clear he could not win. Lieutenant Governor Sarah Rodriguez dropped out the following week, citing irregularities with her campaign's financial reports. Then Crowley returned to the race with the endorsement of Wisconsin Governor Tony Evers, Democrat. After that, yet another Democrat, Mandela Barnes, a former lieutenant governor, dropped out, further scrambling the race. To add to the confusion, Barnes and Rodriguez remained on the ballot. Hung was the latest Democratic Socialist to catch fire after several other Democratic Socialists defeated House Democrats in primaries earlier this year. She led in polling in the final weeks of the race, but attracted criticism for calling years ago for the cancellation of Thanksgiving, which she described as a holiday, quote-unquote, celebrating colonialism. Evers warned that Hong probably could not defeat Rep. Tom Tiffany, who won the Republican nomination.
Second, progressives prevail in Minnesota. Another progressive, Lieutenant Governor Penny Flanagan, won the Democratic primary for an open Senate seat in Minnesota, defeating a more moderate rival, Representative Angie Craig. Flanagan had the backing of Senators Elizabeth Warren, Democrat of Massachusetts, and Bernie Sanders, Independent of Vermont, and other progressives in Congress. She will face Michelle Tafoya, a former sideline reporter for NBC's Sunday Night Football, who easily won the Republican nomination. Republicans view Flanagan as a vulnerable as vulnerable due to the welfare fraud scandal that rocked the state while Flanagan was in office, and they have expressed enthusiasm that Tafoya could put the seat in play. However, no Republican has won a Senate seat in Minnesota since 2002, and Republicans are more optimistic about flipping Democratic-held seats in Michigan, New Hampshire, and Georgia than Minnesota. The Cook Political Report, which rates the race as quote-unquote likely Democratic, said it would maintain its rating regardless of which Democrat won the nomination. Another progressive, Matt Little, won the Democratic primary to succeed Craig in the House. Little, a former state senator and Lakeville mayor, was endorsed by Representative Greg Cassar, Democrat of Texas, the chairman of the Congressional Progressive Caucus, among others. Third, another Democrat falls to a primary challenge. Luke Bronin, a 47-year-old former Hartford mayor, ousted Rep. John B. Larson, age 78, from his House seat representing Central Connecticut in the latest generational clash to convulse the Democratic Party. Larson is not the only older House Democrat to lose a primary this year. Reps Al Green, Democrat of Texas, who is 78, Adriano Espaillat, Democrat of New York, who is 71, Diana DeGette, Democrat of Colorado, who is 69, and Sri Thanedar, Democrat of Michigan, who is 71, all lost primaries to younger challengers. Green lost his seat to another House Democrat, Rep. Christian Menefee, after redistricting reshaped their districts. Unlike some of those races, Larson's primary did not feature a strong ideological divide. Instead, Bronin campaigned on quote-unquote energy urgency and change, and urged Larson to quote-unquote pass the torch, though he did not explicitly criticize Larson as too old. Larson, in turn, tried to cast himself as more progressive than Bronin and emphasized his experience representing the solidly Democratic district. It's not about age, generational change, Larson said at a recent rally alongside Connecticut Governor Ned Lamont, Democrat, and labor groups. This campaign is about who has the record of delivering in this community, Larson added. Lamont, age 72, who is running for a third term, also faced a younger primary challenger on Tuesday. He prevailed, easily defeating State Rep. Josh Elliott, age 41. Fourth, Graham and Norman advanced to runoff in South Carolina. Senator Lindsey Graham, Republican of South Carolina, defeated a primary challenger in June, avoiding a runoff by winning a majority of the vote. But his sudden death last month forced South Carolina to hold a second Republican primary, pitting Graham's sister, Senator Darlene Graham, whom Governor Henry McMaster named to succeed him, against nine other Republicans. Graham won 33% of the vote on Tuesday, leading her rivals, but she did not win a majority of the vote, forcing an August 25th runoff. She will face Rep. Ralph Norman, who trailed Graham with 25% of the vote. Trump endorsed Graham ahead of the primary, giving her an edge in the runoff, but it's not clear whether it will be enough to defeat Norman. Consider what happened in the Republican primary for South Carolina governor. Trump endorsed Lieutenant Governor Pamela Evett, who made the June runoff along with Alan Wilson, the state attorney general. When it appeared that Evett might lose to Wilson ahead of the runoff, though, Trump also endorsed Wilson, allowing him to claim victory days later when Wilson won. Trump could be more reluctant to back Norman, who endorsed former South Carolina Governor Nikki Haley over Trump in 2024 in the presidential primary. It is also unclear whether Rep. Russell Frye, who finished third in the primary, will endorse Norman or Graham.
asked Tuesday night whether he would campaign for Graham in South Carolina. Trump told reporters, "I think so." He added that he also liked, quote unquote, the other people in the race without naming them. "They're all Trumpers," he said. Norman told the Washington Post last week that he wasn't sure Trump would issue a dual endorsement again. "I think people see it for what it is. Double endorsement really is problematic to me. I'd love to have it at any time, though," Norman said. And fifth is Lindell loses primary despite Trump's endorsement. Trump endorsed Mike Lindell, the MyPillow chief executive, who enthusiastically supported his efforts to overturn the 2020 election results for governor of Minnesota. But Trump's endorsement wasn't enough. Lisa DeMuth, the state House speaker, defeated Lindell on Tuesday. She will face Senator Amy Klobuchar, who easily won the Democratic nomination in November. Lindell's loss was the latest blow to Trump's endorsement record. The candidates he backed for governor in Georgia and Iowa also lost. So did Rep. Andy Ogles, Republican of Tennessee, and Amir Hassan, whom Trump backed for an open House seat in Michigan. Other Trump picks prevailed on Tuesday. Graham led in South Carolina, Tiffany won in Wisconsin, Michael Alfonso won the Republican primary for a House seat in northern Wisconsin that his father-in-law, Transportation Secretary Sean P. Duffy, once represented. And former Congressman Jerry L. Carl and State Rep. Rhett Marcus won primaries for House seats in Alabama that the state legislature redrew earlier this year following a Supreme Court ruling that weakened the Voting Rights Act. And that ends that article. The next article, 3 minutes of this activity may cut the risk of 13 cancers, study finds. The research offers a new look at how simply sitting less and moving more may affect cancer risk. By Gretchen Reynolds. To reduce your risks for at least 13 types of cancer, jog up and down the nearest steps for 3 minutes or stand up from your desk or couch for 30. Either strategy might help drop your risks of certain cancers by as much as 7%, according to a new study of how the ways we move and don't move during the day affect our chances of malignancies. The study, published in July in BMC Medicine, is one of the first to examine in detail how replacing sitting time with almost any kind of activity alters cancer risk. Relying on extensive activity data from nearly 60,000 men and women, it used statistical models to determine which movements, from standing to strolling to rushing around the block, seem most strongly associated with fewer cancer cases, including breast, colorectal, and lung cancers. The reassuring finding is that every movement contributed, said John J. Mitchell, a senior research fellow at University College London's Institute of Sport, Exercise, and Health, and the study's lead author. But they didn't contribute equally. Some choices proved more beneficial than others, Mitchell said. Is standing up good for us? On average, American adults sit for nearly 10 hours a day, studies show. Being so sedentary is not good for us. Substantial evidence links uninterrupted sitting with heightened risks for heart disease, type 2 diabetes, obesity, and other conditions. Sitting also makes us more vulnerable to many cancers, studies show. Ideally, we should reduce the amount of time we spend seated every day and be more physically active instead. But how does standing up count? Do we need to move around? Is it enough to meander slowly down the hallway? Or should we raise our heart rates and break a sweat? Those questions matter because many of us are tied to our desks and schedules. In that case, what are the most realistic and efficient options for sitting less? The link between activity and cancer risk. Past studies of sitting and health generally focused on one change, such as standing more often, and not multiple types of movement, and how they might affect sitting's health risks in comparison to one another. They didn't tell us, in other words, if standing up for a few minutes would undo the effects of sitting as potently as climbing stairs. So, for the new study, the scientists drew records for 59,218 adult men and women who'd joined the large-scale UK Biobank Health Study
and worn a sophisticated activity tracker for a week. Using machine learning algorithms, the researchers parsed everyone's activity data and determined how much time they spent sitting, generally around 10 hours, or in other activities on most days, including standing up, light movements such as leisurely walks, moderate activity, meaning brisker walks, or vigorous activities, which would get people breathing hard, such as running to catch a bus. They also checked medical records for 8 years or so after people joined the biobank to see whether they'd developed any of 13 cancers that have been associated with inactivity. The best ways to break up sitting. With those mountains of data, the researchers then created complex statistical models of what theoretically would happen if people replaced some of their normal sitting time with movement. First, they looked at standing. Compared to nonstop sitting, standing up for any period of time reduced the cancer risks associated with sitting. But standing was about half as potent as moving. In general, moving in any way, even short, gentle strolls for about 15 minutes, dropped cancer risk to the same extent as half an hour of standing. The gains were even more striking when the researchers focused on different intensities of movement. Again, standing was better than sitting, and light activity was better than standing. But vigorous movement, such as hurrying up and down the stairs or rushing to the subway station, was by far the most effective. 3 minutes of daily vigorous activity dropped cancer risk to the same extent as 90 minutes of light intensity movement. Pick the routine that works for you. I think these results show there can be different routes to the same goal, said Emmanuel Stamatakis, a professor of physical activity and health at Monash University in Australia and senior author of the new study. If we can't find 90 minutes to wander around the block or from cubicle to cubicle, we could instead head for the nearest stairwell and jog up and down for a few minutes. This is a really interesting paper, said Laura Jean Gregorio, an exercise scientist at the University of Waterloo in Canada. She studies physical activity and health, but wasn't involved with the new study. It is really encouraging that adding movement or standing is associated with reduced risk of cancer. But what stuck out for me was the finding that, quote, only 3 minutes of additional vigorous physical activity in place of any other intensity was associated with lower cancer risk, end quote. Many of us can probably find a way to fit those 3 strenuous minutes into our day. Any movement counts. The study was observational and shows links between more activity and lower cancer risk, but doesn't prove the additional movement directly caused that effect. It also doesn't explain how moving instead of sitting changes the likelihood of cancer, though muscles release a slew of biochemicals when they contract, Stamatakis said. Some of them likely jumpstart physiological processes that dampen the development or progression of cancer. The study doesn't say either whether we should lump our movement time into a single session or spread those 3 minutes of speedy or 90 minutes of laid-back activity throughout the day. More study is needed, Stamatakis and Mitchell agree. But for now, the takeaway is to rise from your chair whenever you can, Stamatakis said, even if it's just to stand. Any movement, he said, counts. And that concludes that article, and it's time for me to stand. And finally today, 12 rules for the hotel breakfast buffet. Ditch the PJs, leave cleaning to the pros, and use the right tongs, by Hannah Sampson. Brian Warner has seen a lot at the buffet table. He's an associate professor at Johnson & Wales University who specializes in food and beverage management. He worked in dining outlets for years, and he's frequented breakfast buffets with his 3 kids, the youngest of whom is 10. I love buffets and I love breakfast, he said, but he doesn't love the quote-unquote appalling behavior he's witnessed on occasion. The bottom line is you just have to be courteous. You have to employ appropriate etiquette, Warner said. We spoke to hospitality experts for their takes on bad buffet behavior and the tips everyone should keep in mind when they head down to the make-your-own-waffle station. Wash your hands.
The first rule should be followed before you even leave your room. Wash your hands. Pray that everyone else is doing the same before grabbing communal serving utensils and pressing juice buttons. There may be hand sanitizer near the food, but start with the cleanest slate possible. Make it a no PJ zone. Some people sleep in loungewear that could double as daytime clothes or sweatpants and a t-shirt. Those get a pass at breakfast. This is not about those fashion choices. Watch the kids. Go through the buffet with your kids, making choices together about what to put on their plates. If they're old enough and responsible enough to do the scooping or waffle making themselves, they should still do it under supervision. Don't touch the food. Unfortunately, some adults also don't realize you shouldn't use your fingers to grab food. I would imagine that some people would be like, I don't think anyone would be using their hands at a buffet, but people do use their hands at a buffet, said Warner. Timothy Meacham, general manager of the Hampton Inn near the White House in Washington, D.C., said he sees people reaching for food most often in the pastry section. Staffers always remind guests to use the appropriate tongs. Do it yourself with care. If you're making your own anything at the buffet, follow the instructions and keep safety in mind. Meacham said the famous Hampton Inn Make Your Own Waffle Station includes warnings about not touching the hot griddle area. The machines are pushed back from the edge of the counter so kids don't accidentally reach up and touch the surface. Hampton Inn parent company Hilton said in a statement that there are no official limits to how many waffles someone can make in one trip, but suggested that making one at the time, quote, is probably the friendliest approach, end quote, if there is a line. Don't cross-contaminate. The eggs have their own serving tools. So do the potatoes. Same goes for the sausage. Don't mix them up. Returning to the buffet with a dirty plate can also contaminate serving utensils and food dishes. You're always supposed to get a new plate, said Warner, who has taught classes on food safety. Don't overdo it. Avoid overloading your plate so you don't dish out more than you can consume. David Kasperk, general manager of the Embassy Suites by Hilton near the Convention Center in downtown D.C., said in an email that he recommends taking a quick walk through the breakfast area before piling up the food. Many guests grab the first thing they see, only discover there are other options farther along the buffet that they would

0: David Kasperk, general manager of the Embassy Suites by Hilton near the Convention Center in downtown D.C., said in an email that he recommends taking a quick walk through the breakfast area before piling up the food. Many guests grab the first thing they see, only to discover there are other options farther along the buffet that they would have preferred, he said. Another solution is to limit portions on the first round, knowing that you can always go back. No eating in line. That bran muffin may look amazing, but rein in the excitement. Don't take a bite until you're back at the table. Warner calls eating while buffet browsing gross. It's just not something that you should be doing. You should be able to wait a couple minutes and take the food back to your table, he said. Don't try to clean the buffet. If you've spilled your oatmeal over by the eggs or drizzled waffle batter around the griddle, find an employee to alert as soon as you can. Meacham said workers have sterile water, rags, and everything they need to clean at the ready. There's no need to feel embarrassed. We'd much rather know about a spill right away than have guests worry about cleaning it themselves, a Hilton statement said. Do tidy up your table. Many hotels with breakfast included in the rate expect guests to toss their own trash after eating at the buffet. If that's the case, clear the table. And if you've made a big mess, do your best to clean up. No matter how much mopping up you do, the hotel staffers will take the job to the finish line. Doggy bags are okay. If you're at a fancy all-you-can-eat establishment with strict rules about to-go bags, don't try to sneak a croissant out in your purse. But most buffet-included hotels are fine with guests bringing the meal back to eat in the room or grabbing a bagel with tongs on the way out. Tips are appreciated, but not expected. If you're at an upscale buffet where servers bring drinks and clear plates, that's an occasion to tip. But at hotels where breakfast is part of the deal, tipping is generally not expected, experts said. Still, if you get great service, employees won't turn down a token of appreciation. Warner, who has studied tipping, said he left a $5 bill on his table at a Hampton Inn with quote-unquote excellent breakfast service. He said sometimes there will be a tip jar somewhere near the buffet. At the D.C. Hampton Inn, where he is general manager, Meacham said breakfast staffers have cards with their names and a QR code for digital tips if guests desire. They're wiping tables, talking. They're always getting questions, he said. They're always getting tips. And that ends that article, and that's all the time we have for today. Thank you for listening.
1: 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This reading was made available by the Talking Information Center in Massachusetts.

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1: 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The Great Outdoors at 7 a.m.
2: Hello, and welcome to this week's Money Matters, the show where your financial well-being takes center stage. I'm Virginia Voice volunteer Chris Terrell, and each week we break down the complex world of personal finance to help you make smarter choices with your money. Whether you're saving for retirement, looking to grow your investments, or just trying to make sense of your

taxes, we've got the expert advice, tips, and insights you need to take control of your financial future. And with that, our first article today comes to us from CNBC. This was written by Lori Konish and was originally published on July the 29th. Does the 4% retirement rule still work? New research points to another strategy to maximize income. Today's workers entering retirement face one big dilemma. What is the best way to turn their nest eggs into a steady stream of income? One traditional approach, the 4% rule, whereby retirees can withdraw that portion of their portfolio in their first year of retirement and then adjust that rate for inflation thereafter, is not necessarily the best answer, according to new research by Mark Warshawski, a senior fellow at the American Enterprise Institute, a conservative Washington think tank, and by Gobo Pang, an independent researcher. There's significant risk there in terms of outliving your assets, Warshawski said. For people with typical risk aversion, that's too risky. Another all-or-nothing strategy, putting all the assets into an annuity, may provide higher income, but require retirees to give up control of their money, he said. The sweet spot is basically right smack in the middle, Warshawski said. Buying a partial annuity, either putting half of savings into an annuity up front or by slowly converting assets to annuities over time, can provide a guaranteed stream of income while helping to provide for longevity, according to Warshawski. How much retirees may realistically spend? Warshawski and Pang's new research is published and funded by the American Council of Life Insurers. However, the Trade Association for the Life Insurance Industry said it did not influence the researchers' findings. The research is based on the scenario of an individual who retires at age 65, has $1 million in retirement savings, and receives about $25,700 per year in Social Security benefits. The study evaluates four basic retirement income strategies while considering factors that may affect how long the money lasts: federal income taxes, Medicare premiums, Social Security claiming decisions, and projections for investment returns and the economy. Today's retirees face a variety of headwinds, including looming Social Security funding woes, rising inflation that is pushing up everyday costs, and market volatility. As a record number of baby boomers reach the milestone age of 65, when they become eligible for Medicare, they face a retirement income dilemma: how much of their nest egg they can realistically spend. For a hypothetical retiree with $1 million in retirement savings who retires at age 65 and relies exclusively on the 4% rule, the initial withdrawal would be $40,000. But while this strategy provides the most liquidity and flexibility, it also risks failing to provide income in the future if a retiree lives a long life or the markets underperform, according to Warshawski and Pang's research. Meanwhile, full annuitization offers the highest initial income but is illiquid and does not cover long-term care or other needs that may arise, according to the research. It found that partial annuitization outperforms these strategies and balances three needs: steady income through annuities, liquidity and flexibility through invested portfolio assets, and the potential for money to continue to grow in the markets. The research is modeled after a single premium immediate annuity, which provides a stream of guaranteed income in exchange for a lump sum payment. Other types of annuities could work as well, according to Warshawski. 4% is a good back-of-the-envelope starting point. The 4% rule was developed by financial planner William Bengen in the 1990s and has become a benchmark for retirement withdrawal rates. In his 2025 book, Bengen said some retirees may be able to safely withdraw more than 4%. In December, investment research provider Morningstar said 3.9% is the highest starting safe withdrawal rate for retirees.
However, with a more flexible approach, retirees can withdraw up to 5.7% of their starting portfolio, the firm said in its 2025 State of Retirement Income Report. 4% is a good back-of-the-envelope starting point, said Christine Benz, Director of Personal Finance and Retirement Planning at Morningstar. The 4% guideline has been stress-tested across many different market environments, Benz said. To be sure, retirees may want to pare back their withdrawals during years when markets are down or adjust for inflation, according to Benz. In good years, they may be able to withdraw a bit more, she said. A 4% starting withdrawal rate with annual inflation adjustments has, over many periods in market history, been too weak and has left people with large leftover balances because it encouraged them to underspend, she said. By working with a financial planner, retirees may get a finer point on their withdrawal strategies, Ben said. For example, those plans may accommodate higher portfolio withdrawals if a retiree decides to delay claiming Social Security benefits, she said. In addition, a professional can also create plans that maximize a retiree's good years, Benz said. It doesn't have to be an all-in, year-out relationship, Benz said. But get a second set of eyes on this, and the planner can help you with a spending plan. A financial advisor would also be a good place to start when it comes to considering whether or not to purchase an annuity, Warshawski said. When to claim Social Security benefits. Warshawski and Pang's research also highlights another strategy, delaying Social Security benefits to help boost retirement income. By bridging or using savings to cover spending until the highest Social Security claiming age of 70, retirees can increase their monthly checks, according to the research. Social Security is, in its essence, a life annuity, said Warshawski, who served as Deputy Commissioner for Retirement and Disability Policy at the Social Security Administration from 2017 through 2021. Social Security's looming trust fund depletion dates, when benefits may be reduced across the board unless Congress enacts changes to the program, have prompted some to claim retirement benefits early, hoping they won't be affected if benefits are cut, Warshawski said. But there's no guarantee of that, he said. Retirees who want the highest level of lifetime income should consider delaying Social Security retirement benefits, according to Morningstar's State of Retirement Income Report. In addition, opting for a simple, immediate, or deferred annuity may also help amplify income, the report states. Today on Money Matters, we're going to take a deep dive into that Morningstar report that was mentioned in the previous article a few times. It's a very long article. We won't get through all of it, but we're going to start now. From Morningstar, the State of Retirement Income 2025. Our base case for starting safe withdrawal rates is 3.9%, but retirees can withdraw up to 5.7% of their starting portfolio balance by adopting a more flexible approach. Key takeaways. Morningstar's 2025 research suggests that 3.9% is the highest starting safe withdrawal rate for retirees seeking a consistent level of inflation-adjusted spending from year to year, assuming a 90% probability of having funds remaining at the end of an assumed 30-year retirement period. As in the past, we incorporated forward-looking asset class return and inflation assumptions to arrive at a starting safe withdrawal rate for new retirees, excluding Social Security or other non-portfolio income sources. Our base case safe withdrawal rate is up slightly from the starting safe withdrawal percentage of 3.7% we estimated in last year's report. The base case estimates for starting safe withdrawal rates for a new retiree with a 30-year horizon with a 90% probability of success were 3.3% in 2021, 3.8% in 2022, and 4.0% in 2023. As noted in the How to Use This Research section,
These numbers aren't meant to imply that people who are already retired should shift their spending up or down from year to year. Rather, they represent our best estimate of the starting safe withdrawal rate for a person currently embarking on retirement. The highest starting safe withdrawal percentage for a 30-year time horizon comes from portfolios that hold between 30% and 50% in equities and the remainder in bonds and cash. More equity-heavy portfolios generally don't support the highest starting safe withdrawal rates because of their higher levels of volatility and associated sequence of return risk. Moreover, today's higher bond yields provide a stable source of cash flows for retirees who are seeking a level real income from their portfolios. This year's research also examines the impact of four real-world risk factors for retirees: poor market returns early in retirement, high inflation early in retirement, an early retirement date that necessitates withdrawals over a longer time frame, and high long-term care costs at the end of life. All of those scenarios reduce the success rate of the plan unless the retiree reduces spending in response. Using a more flexible approach to retirement withdrawals can significantly boost the starting safe withdrawal rate. We tested four additional flexible spending methods this year, two of which lifted the starting safe withdrawal rate to 5.7%. However, the right level of flexibility in a retiree's spending system will depend on the individual's tolerance for spending changes, including the extent to which fixed expenses are covered by non-portfolio income sources. Retirees seeking the highest level of lifetime income should consider a combination of delayed Social Security filing and a flexible withdrawal strategy, such as the guardrails approach. While cash flows from the guardrails strategy look volatile on a standalone basis, the addition of Social Security income adds valuable stability. Including Treasury inflation-protected securities as part of a retirement spending plan also looks attractive today. As of September 30, 2025, a 30-year TIPS ladder supported an inflation-adjusted withdrawal rate of 4.5%, compared with 3.9% for the highest base case portfolio. However, the TIPS ladder is self-liquidating, meaning that a retiree who spends through it would exhaust funds available for heirs unless he or she maintains other assets in addition to the TIPS. In addition to considering delayed Social Security income, an allocation to a simple immediate or deferred annuity can also help enlarge in-retirement cash flows. But as with spending higher amounts from a portfolio to enable delayed Social Security filing, the allocation to the annuity early in retirement reduces the money in the portfolio that can compound over the retiree's drawdown period. Section 1. What's a safe withdrawal rate for the future? History and its limits. History demonstrates that the, quote, right withdrawal rate depends on a few key variables: the market environment that prevails over retirees' drawdown period, the length of the drawdown period, the cadence of withdrawals, static, higher withdrawals earlier, and so on, and the portfolio's asset allocation. The starting safe withdrawal rate for 50% stock, 50% fixed income portfolios during rolling 30-year periods with starting periods from 1927 through mid-1995 ranged from 3.9% for the worst 30-year period to 10.5% for the best. The worst 30-year withdrawal period, corresponding with the 3.9% safe withdrawal percentage, applied to retirees who began drawing on 50% stock, 50% bond portfolios in late 1968. Meanwhile, the mid-1982 retiree had the highest starting safe withdrawal rate, 10.5%, for a 50% stock, 50% bond portfolio over the ensuing 30 years. In general, portfolios with higher equity asset allocations delivered superior returns and, in turn,
supported higher withdrawal rates than those with more conservative positioning. The results vary widely, though. Portfolios with 100% equity weightings delivered the highest starting safe withdrawal rate over any 30-year period in history at 18% for the 30-year period beginning in July 1932, but one of the lowest safe withdrawal percentages for any of the asset allocations over a 30-year period also corresponded with the 100% equity portfolio. The unlucky retiree with an all-equity portfolio in mid to late 1929 would have to settle for a 3.4% starting safe withdrawal percentage for the portfolio to last over a 30-year horizon. In general, balanced asset allocations tended to strike the right balance. Starting safe withdrawal rates from balanced portfolios didn't drop as low as the all-equity portfolios in bad environments, but their starting safe withdrawal percentages were often nearly as high as the all-stock portfolios. Given that equity-heavy portfolios have generally supported the highest withdrawal rates, it's logical to ask why the highest safe withdrawal rate in our current research corresponds with a balanced or even more conservative asset allocation. The short answer is that our research looks forward rather than back, incorporating our team's outlook for stock and bond returns in the years ahead. The combination of high equity valuations, corresponding sequence risk, and today's higher fixed income yields suggests that retirees can generally improve the odds of success by holding a healthy allocation to fixed income assets alongside their equities. Looking forward, our research takes a forward-looking view because, at the outset of retirement, it's impossible to know what starting safe withdrawal percentage will be safe over the ensuing 30-year period. Factoring in current conditions can help retirees determine if their starting percentages ought to be higher or lower, as well as the right type of asset allocation given a retiree's spending plans. To provide withdrawal rate guidance that considers current yields, valuations, and inflation, we turned to our colleagues in Morningstar's Multi-Asset Research, or MAR, team for forecasts on these variables. Like many investment research groups, the MAR team develops forward-looking asset class return assumptions, as well as assumptions about the expected volatility of each asset class and future inflation levels. We then extrapolate 30-year forecasts based on the MAR team's assumptions. The capital markets assumption, which are expressed as arithmetic means, employed in this paper have changed modestly since 2024 and all in a positive direction. That stems from a methodology change the MAR team recently implemented. Whereas the capital markets assumption we used in the past were derived from top-down measures like expectations of future earnings growth and valuation contraction or expansion for various market segments, this year's capital markets assumptions blend those top-down inputs with Morningstar equity analysts' bottom-up assessments of the companies they cover. While the expected inflation rate increased slightly from 2.29% in 2024 to 2.46% in 2025, expected returns are a bit higher across nearly every asset class, thanks to the methodology change. Those increases result in a slightly higher starting safe withdrawal rate for our base case in 2025, 3.9% versus 3.7% last year. Under the former top-down only methodology for capital markets assumptions, the starting safe withdrawal rate for a 50% stock, 50% bond portfolio would be 3.6%. Now for the details. All portfolios are formed with varying combinations of stocks and bonds in 10% increments. That is, the most aggressive portfolio comprises 100% equities, the next most aggressive holds 90% in equities, and so forth, until the final portfolio, which possesses no equities. We assume a diversified basket of investments within each asset class.
holding those sub-allocations constant regardless of the broad asset class exposures. For example, the stock portion of each portfolio comprises 30% in U.S. large growth stocks, 30% in U.S. large value stocks, 20% in foreign stocks, 10% in U.S. small growth stocks, and 10% in U.S. small value stocks. The fixed income portion comprises 80% in U.S. bonds and 20% in non-U.S. bonds. Each portfolio holds a 10% cash position except for the 100% stock portfolio. From your reader, the next part of the article dives deep into the methodology. We're going to skip right to the chase. Why the asset allocation is conservative. The highest available starting safe withdrawal rate in Morningstar's model, 3.9%, came from portfolios with modest equity weightings between 30% and 50%. This result underscores the point that the model's base case is conservative in a few key ways. Our capital markets assumptions assume some mean reversion in equity returns over the next decade, especially in categories like large cap growth. Our base case spending system also takes an inflexible approach to spending, and it targets a high success rate of 90%. Those factors tilt the model toward conservative investments that have a smaller range of returns rather than equities, which have a higher return potential, but also higher volatility. However, while conservative portfolios modestly improve the starting safe withdrawal rates, they do so at the cost of potential future wealth. Portfolios with equity weights between 30% and 50% supported the highest starting safe withdrawal percentage, but they also recorded lower median balances at year 30 than did portfolios with more equity exposure. From your reader, we're going to skip over a few pages of methodology and get straight to section 2, the impact of market and spending shocks. The previous sections of this paper focus on strategies retirees and their financial advisors can use to maximize their odds of success during retirement. Different retirees often have diverse definitions of success, be it maximizing lifetime spending during retirement, maintaining a stable paycheck equivalent in inflation-adjusted terms, minimizing the chance of running out of money, or leaving behind a large portfolio balance for charity or loved ones. This section takes the opposite view by examining spending shocks that can cause things to go wrong. Our goal is to provide a realistic view of some of the potential dangers that could lurk under the surface of even the most well-thought-out retirement plan. Being aware of these dangers can help people implement specific strategies to avoid them. And having a mental picture of the worst-case scenario can help retirees clarify their approach to mitigating these risks. Market shock, sequence of returns risk. One of the bigger pitfalls new retirees face is sequence of returns risk, which is the risk that losses early in one's retirement years will jeopardize their savings' ability to sustain their spending through the end of their years. As part of our research for the previous sections, we examined scenarios that are most exposed to sequence of returns risk when a retiree invests entirely in stocks. Because stocks are more volatile than bonds, the risks of early retirement losses are more acute when a retiree invests only in equities. As discussed in Section 1, we found that an all-equity portfolio could support a 3.4% starting spending rate for retirees making fixed real withdrawals each year, assuming a 90% probability of having funds remaining at the end of an assumed 30-year retirement period. For this section, we focused on the 10% of simulated random trials in which the retiree exhausted their savings before the end of retirement, to see how many of those, quote, failures involved early in retirement investment losses. We found that nearly 70% of these failures involved trials in which the retiree's investments
had lost value by the end of year 5 of retirement. We also looked at it the opposite way, by ranking trials based on their simulated returns in the first 5 years of retirement and seeing how the failure rate varied. We assigned the 20% of trials that had the lowest returns to the bottom quintile and tallied up the number of trials that failed and made the same calculation for other groupings. There was a far higher risk of exhausting retirement savings when returns were poor in the first 5 years. For the portfolios that made it through the first 5 years of retirement with investment gains, there was only about a 4% chance a retiree would subsequently deplete the portfolio before reaching the end of retirement, assuming the retiree stuck with the system of fixed real withdrawals. Even after 1 year of retirement, a gain cut the risk of failure in half. Portfolio diversification plays a critical role in helping retirees avoid losses in the initial years of retirement. That's part of the reason portfolio allocations that include a healthy allocation to bonds in the range of 50% to 70% of assets ended up supporting the highest starting safe withdrawal rates in our study. Bond exposure usually acts as a shock absorber, tamping down volatility and the risk of losses in earlier years, which in turn helps support a higher spending rate. Spending shock. High inflation early in retirement. As of this writing in the fourth quarter of 2025, inflation appears to be moderating. The most recent inflation report showed a year-over-year increase of 3.0%, which is still above the Federal Reserve's 2.0% target, but well below the 9.1% peak in June 2022. As a note to listeners, this article came out in December of 2025, and as of June 2026, the current inflation rate sits at 3.5%, higher than anticipated, largely because of the Iran war. Continuing with the article, however, even if inflation continues to ease, it still creates significant challenges for recent retirees. This is because past inflation typically creates a permanent increase in the baseline cost of required spending. The rate of inflation may slow, or call disinflation, but price declines, deflation, are rare. In fact, the U.S. has not experienced a sustained period of price deflation since 1954, when high inflation amid the post-Korean War recession led the Federal Reserve to raise interest rates, resulting in weaker demand for products and services. Thanks to elevated inflation rates in recent years, the cost of essential goods such as food, clothing, shelter, and gasoline is now significantly higher than it was a few years ago. An annual consumption basket priced at $40,000 at the end of 2020 would cost about $49,900 by September 30, 2025. This upward price trend does not present a problem for retirees who rely on Social Security as their sole source of retirement funding. Their paychecks include an annual cost of living adjustment to keep pace with inflation. But for individuals who use portfolio withdrawals to cover additional expenses, it can create a significant challenge. A spike in inflation early in retirement can be particularly dangerous, given that the cost impact ripples through over a longer period. Inflation that arrives early in the retirement period elevates futures spending for all of the years that follow, assuming retirees want their spending to keep pace with inflation, whereas inflation further along in retirement has a more muted impact. Indeed, retirees who started retirement at the beginning of a period with unusually high inflation would have a more difficult time sustaining spending for a full 30-year period. To test this, we looked at actual results over previous 30-year periods, assuming a 60-40 portfolio and a starting safe withdrawal rate of 5%, with subsequent amounts adjusted for inflation. The three cases when the portfolio didn't sustain spending for the full 30-year period all coincided with periods of high inflation
toward the beginning of the retirement. For example, a person who retired at the beginning of 1966 would have been hit with a cumulative inflation rate of more than 25% in the first 5 years of retirement and would have depleted the portfolio after a period of 19 years. Retirement periods starting in 1969 and 1973 faced similar challenges, although the portfolio with a 1973 date would have lasted a year longer thanks to a string of strong market returns in the 1980s. To be fair, high inflation in itself isn't always a problem. Retirement periods starting in 1977 and 1978 faced even higher cumulative inflation rates during the first 5 years, 61.5% and 57.2% respectively, but still ended up with positive portfolio balances by the end of the 30-year period, assuming a 60-40 portfolio and a 5% spending rate. The bull market of the 1980s and 1990s was a strong enough tailwind to more than offset the negative impact of inflation. Similarly, retirement periods starting in 1941 and 1946 also started out with above-average inflation, but still managed to last for a full 30 years with a positive portfolio balance at the end. Because retirees can't predict how well their portfolio balances will recover over time, however, the most prudent approach would be to cut back on spending following a spate of high inflation, especially if it occurs early in retirement. Incorporating one of the flexible spending approaches we discussed in Section 3 can also improve the odds of success. Spending shock, early retirement. We also assessed the implications of early retirement for safe withdrawals, as it's an increasingly common scenario. While Social Security's full retirement age is currently between 66 and 67, depending on one's age, the average retirement age is 62, according to a MassMutual survey of 2,000 retirees. That's corroborated by Social Security filing data, which shows that roughly 25% of retirees take Social Security when it's first available at age 62, and another 13% of retirees file at 63 or 64. Nearly half of the retirees surveyed by MassMutual said they had retired earlier than planned. Commonly cited reasons included layoffs, being able to retire sooner than expected, or illness or injury. Early retirement has significant implications for retirement spending, with longer drawdown periods necessitating lower spending to maintain a high likelihood of not running out later on. In our base case spending simulation, for example, expanding the drawdown period from 30 to 35 years reduces the starting safe withdrawal rate from 3.9% to 3.5%. Keeping withdrawals low in early retirement may be challenging on a few levels, however. First, individuals aren't eligible for Medicare coverage until age 65, so bridging the health care coverage in the intervening years has the potential to increase spending. Insurance coverage for 62 to 65-year-olds from the ACA marketplace averaged between $800 and $1,200 a month in 2025, according to data from Bolden. Meanwhile, COBRA coverage, extending workplace provided coverage, for people aged 62 to 65, averaged $700 to $1,500 a month. For the 62-year-old taking a safe withdrawal rate of 3.5%, or $35,000 from her $1 million portfolio, healthcare costs would consume roughly a third of those withdrawals. Further complicating matters for young retirees is that many individuals wish to delay Social Security to enlarge their eventual benefits. At the same time, delaying Social Security can necessitate higher withdrawals in the early part of retirement, thereby imperiling the portfolio's ability to last over the whole longer time horizon. Spending shock, long-term care spending. Just as early retirement can cause a spending shock at the front end of retirement,
So can long-term care costs prompt a spending shock later in life. A 2025 report offered by Spencer Look and Jack Vanderhey of the Morningstar Center for Retirement and Policy Studies found that 43% of baby boomers will incur long-term care costs, with the average cost of that care being $242,373. The likelihood of needing care correlates with longevity. While just 24% of men and 27% of women who die at age 75 will require long-term care, 52% of men and 60% of women who die at age 95 will require long-term care. Incurring sizable long-term care costs can have catastrophic effects for a financial plan. A Morningstar study found that when long-term care costs are included in the analysis of the viability of retirement assets, 41% of older adult households that incur long-term care costs are likely to run out of funds. Older adults can take different approaches to address this risk. They might set aside a separate long-term care bucket, taking care to segregate it from their spending portfolios, using the average cost and duration of care to determine the right size for that bucket. Others may plan to use home equity, either by selling the home or employing a reverse mortgage, to cover long-term care expenses. Alternatively, those with very tight finances might create a spending plan to cover their costs during their healthy years, then rely on government resources if they require long-term care after that. The challenge with that plan is that Medicaid imposes strict limits on the income and assets that an older adult can retain while also qualifying for government-funded long-term care. This can create a particular challenge for married couples with a, quote, well spouse. Additionally, those who rely on government-provided care may have little choice in terms of where they receive care. Home-based care may not be an option. The final option for handling the cost of long-term care is to build it into the spending plan, spending less throughout retirement to account for the possibility of a spike in spending later in life. To help model a long-term care shock, we assumed spending in years 29 and 30 to be twice what spending was in year 28. Factoring in that type of shock, the starting safe withdrawal percentage for the person retiring and claiming Social Security at age 67 is 3.5% versus 3.9% for our base case without the long-term care shock. Section 3. How dynamic withdrawal strategies can help. Section 1 demonstrates that retirees who require a fixed real withdrawal amount from year to year will need to keep their starting safe withdrawals at 3.9% or lower if they want to lock in a 90% probability of success over a 30-year time horizon. As in previous years' research, we also explore the impact of more flexible withdrawal strategies. An approach that involves changing withdrawal amounts from year to year, taking lower withdrawals in weak market environments and perhaps higher paydays in very strong ones, typically allows for higher withdrawal rates. Flexible strategies are effective because they help to prevent retirees from overspending in periods of market weakness while giving them a raise in stronger market environments. Adjusting withdrawal rates based on portfolio performance can also help ensure that retirees consume their portfolios efficiently. For retirees who aim to maximize consumption, which may encompass charitable giving and lifetime gifts to loved ones during their own lifetimes, flexible strategies provide opportunities for spending increases when market performance is strong. Moreover, it is worth noting that for nearly all retirees, portfolio withdrawals will comprise just a portion of the household's cash flow needs. Income from Social Security, a pension, and/or an annuity will supply some or even most of the household's spending. As a result, changes in portfolio spending imposed by a flexible system
will affect only a portion of the retiree's cash flows. Variable strategies do entail trade-offs. Specifically, the tension between a higher lifetime withdrawal rate afforded by periodic withdrawal adjustments and the volatility those adjustments create in the retiree's cash flows, which may also subject retirees to swings in their standards of living. Consequently, some retirees may find flexible schemes unacceptable. For example, taking a fixed percentage withdrawal, for example, 4% of the portfolio balance per year, entirely solves the problem of running out of money, but it does so at the expense of the retiree's standard of living being buffeted by changes in the value of the portfolio. Also, should the markets perform badly, the withdrawal amount could end up being trivially low. At the opposite extreme, the fixed real withdrawal system that serves as this paper's base case nicely addresses a retiree's desire to have stable portfolio cash flows, much like a paycheck in retirement or Social Security income. But taking fixed real withdrawals can be inefficient because it does not link consumption to portfolio values. If the starting safe withdrawal is too low and the portfolio outperforms expectations, the retiree will leave behind a large sum, which may not be the goal. If, on the other hand, the initial withdrawal is too high, the retiree will consume too much, too early, and risk running out prematurely or having to engage in dramatic belt tightening later in life. To help identify how flexible strategies balance lifetime income with considerations of the volatility of cash flows and ending balances at year 30, we tested some of the most widely used flexible strategies, benchmarking them against a system of fixed real withdrawals. The 8 methods are described below. Method 1. Foregoing inflation adjustments following annual portfolio loss. This method, advocated by, among others, T. Rowe Price, begins with the base case of fixed real withdrawals throughout a 30-year time horizon. However, to preserve assets following down markets, the retiree skips the inflation adjustment for the year following a year in which the portfolio has declined in value. This might seem like a modest step, but the cuts in real spending, while small, are cumulative. That is, the effects of such cuts ripple into the future as these changes permanently reduce the retiree's spending pattern. Method 2. Required minimum distributions. This is the same framework that underpins required minimum distributions from tax-deferred accounts like IRAs. In its simplest form, the RMD method is portfolio value divided by life expectancy. For life expectancy, we use the IRS's single life expectancy table and assumed a 30-year retirement time horizon from ages 67 to 97. We employed the updated RMD calculations using the IRS single life expectancy table that went into effect in 2022. This method is inherently, quote, safe and designed to ensure that a retiree will never deplete the portfolio because the withdrawal amount is always a percentage of the remaining balance. However, an RMD system incorporates two key variables for retirement spending plans: remaining life expectancy and remaining portfolio value. While changes in life expectancy are gradual, the fact that the remaining portfolio value can change significantly from year to year adds substantial volatility to cash flows. Method 3. Guardrails. Originally developed by financial planner Jonathan Guyton and computer scientist William Klinger, the guardrails method sets an initial withdrawal percentage, then adjusts subsequent withdrawals annually based on portfolio performance and the previous withdrawal percentage. The guardrails attempt to deliver sufficient, but not overly high, raises in upward trending markets while adjusting downward after market losses. In upward trending markets, in which the portfolio performs well and a new withdrawal percentage, adjusted for inflation, falls below 20% of its initial level,
the withdrawal increases by the inflation adjustment plus another 10%. To use a simple example, let's say the starting safe withdrawal percentage is 4% of $1 million or $40,000. If the portfolio increases to $1.4 million at the beginning of year two, the retiree could automatically take $40,000 plus an inflation adjustment, $41,840 based on a 2.46% inflation rate. Dividing that amount by the current balance, $1.4 million, tests for the percentage. The amount of $40,928 is just 3.0% of $1.4 million. As that 3% figure is about 25% less than the starting percentage of 4%, the retiree qualifies for an upward adjustment of 10%. The new withdrawal amount becomes $46,024, the scheduled amount of $41,840, plus the additional 10% of $4,184. The guardrails apply during down markets, too. Specifically, the retiree cuts spending by 10% if the new withdrawal rate, adjusted for inflation, is 20% above its initial level. For example, let's say the retiree withdrawing 4%, or $40,000, of the $1 million portfolio in year one immediately strikes an investment iceberg, losing 30% of the portfolio value in year one. The portfolio drops to just $672,000 at the beginning of year two. The year two withdrawal would be $40,928 on a pre-test basis, but because $40,928 from $672,000 is a 6.1% withdrawal rate, far above the initial 4.0%, the retiree would need to reduce the scheduled $40,928 amount by 10% to $36,835. The Guyton-Klinger method scraps the cutback rules following portfolio declines during the final 15 years of retirement, in acknowledgement of the fact that weak returns are especially dangerous early in retirement, but less so later. Guyton-Klinger also includes some portfolio management rules related to the spending of various assets. For example, if the equity allocation exceeds its target allocation because of strong performance, the excess equity exposure is sold and added to cash. However, for this exercise, we focused exclusively on changes to the withdrawal rate rather than including the portfolio management rules. Method 4. Spending declines in line with historical retiree spending data. We also tested a strategy that incorporates the average decline in spending that occurs over the retirement lifecycle. Research from the Employee Benefit Research Institute has found that inflation-adjusted household spending has historically fallen by 19% from age 65 to 75, 34% from age 65 to 85, and 52% from age 65 to 95. For the purpose of this paper, we streamlined these assumptions to reflect a steady decline in inflation-adjusted household spending of 2% per year throughout retirement. This number is in line with 2021 research from T. Rowe Price. Method number 5, which is new, withdraw constant percentage of portfolio balance. This approach is the most straightforward of any of the methods we tested. It simply applies a static percentage withdrawal to each year's portfolio balance. While the percentage applied to the portfolio never changes, the amount withdrawn changes based on the shifts in the portfolio balance each year. To prevent drastic reductions in the withdrawal amount, we apply a floor so that the spending in a given year doesn't drop below 90% of the initial withdrawal amount. Like the RMD method, this method is inherently conservative. A retiree applying this approach will never deplete the portfolio because the withdrawal amount is always a percentage of the remaining balance. This method is also self-correcting in that a portfolio decline will result in lower withdrawals in dollar terms, while an increase in the portfolio value leads to higher withdrawal amount.
Importantly, this method does not incorporate any type of inflation adjustment. Any increase in the withdrawal amount to help cover a higher cost of living is completely contingent on the portfolio value increasing and would only be temporary if a positive year for portfolio balance after withdrawals was followed by a lean one. Method 6, also new. Endowment method based on average portfolio values over time. While the constant percentage method described above can lead to highly variable spending from year to year, university endowments often manage their budgets by using an average portfolio value over time, which has the effect of smoothing spending variations. In our tests, we used a 10-year average portfolio value, which is an approach recommended by noted investment writer and academic Charlie Ellis. At the beginning of the retirement period, we used the previous year's ending value as the base for portfolio withdrawals. As each year passed, we added one additional year of portfolio values to calculate the average. After 10 years have passed, we use an average of the previous 10 years' worth of portfolio values as the base for calculating withdrawals. As with the constant percentage method, we apply a floor so that the spending in a given year doesn't drop below 90% of the initial withdrawal amount. Method number 7, also new, probability-based guardrails. As mentioned in the previous section, FARP has conducted research focusing on the interplay between success rates and flexibility in spending. He concludes that retirees can significantly increase starting safe withdrawal rates as long as they commit to reassessing the spending's planned probability of success on a regular basis and making adjustments as needed. We tested a simplified version of this approach, which retirement software provider Income Lab applies in a more detailed and systematic way, by recalculating the probability of success after each year of the test period. If the probability of success dropped to 75%, we reduced the proposed spending amount for the year by 10%. If a strong market environment boosted the probability of success to 95%, we increased the proposed spending amount for the year by 10%. Because this method sometimes led to extremely high spending amounts following a period of above average portfolio returns, we capped the annual spending amounts at 120% of initial spending adjusted for inflation. This method is similar to Method 3, guardrails, but uses probability-based guardrails instead of setting guardrails around each year's withdrawal percentage. Method number 8, also new, Vanguard floor and ceiling. This approach, which is discussed by Vanguard in a 2023 white paper, is another variation on the guardrails method. Like guardrails, it sets an initial withdrawal percentage and then adjusts subsequent inflation-adjusted withdrawals if they end up being too high or too low. It sets a 5.0% ceiling on the percentage increase in the withdrawal amount from the previous year, and a 2.5% floor on the percentage decrease in the withdrawal amount from the previous year. The goal is to avoid drawing down assets too aggressively when the portfolio value is down and being overly conservative after a period of positive performance. For example, let's say the starting safe withdrawal percentage is 4.0% of $1 million or $40,000. And inflation during the first year of retirement is 2.5%. The inflation-adjusted withdrawal amount at the beginning of year two would be $41,000. A 5% increase from that figure would be $43,050, which becomes the ceiling on withdrawals. A 2.5% decrease would be $39,975, which would become the floor. If the portfolio value increased to $1,060,000 by the end of the first year, a 4% withdrawal amount would be $42,400. Because that amount is between the floor and the ceiling, that amount passes the test and becomes the final withdrawal amount.
Assuming inflation is 2.5% again in year two, the inflation-adjusted withdrawal amount for the next year is $42,400 times 1.025 or $43,460. The ceiling on year three withdrawals is $45,633, which is $43,460 times 1.05, and the floor is $42,374, which is $43,460 times 0.975. By the end of year two, the portfolio value decreases to $985,000. The base spending percentage of 4% times that amount is $39,400. Because that amount is below the floor, the withdrawal amount becomes $42,374 instead. From that report, here are the pros and cons of some of the dynamic spending methods. In the fixed real or base case approach, the pros were it delivers a steady paycheck equivalent throughout retirement. It has the lowest cash flow volatility of any method, along with actual spending, and it has the highest ending portfolio value.

0: cons of some of the dynamic spending methods. In the fixed real or base case approach, the pros were it delivers a steady paycheck equivalent throughout retirement. It has the lowest cash flow volatility of any method, along with actual spending, and it has the highest ending portfolio value. The cons are it doesn't maximize lifetime withdrawal rates, and it may leave too much money on the table for retirees who don't want to leave a legacy to heirs. It's best for retirees who value a predictable income stream and want to maximize the ending portfolio value as a bequest. The forego inflation adjustment approach, cuts in real spending, while modest, are cumulative and allow for meaningfully higher starting withdrawal rates, and it typically results in healthy ending portfolio value. While the con is it delivers lower lifetime withdrawal rates than most other methods. It's best for retirees who seek a paycheck equivalent approach that allows for slightly higher starting withdrawal percentage than the basic system of fixed real withdrawals. Next, the pros of the RMD method. It supports the highest lifetime withdrawal rate of any method, and it may save time since retirees still need to calculate RMD amounts and take distributions for RMDs even if they follow another method. The cons are it leads to the highest cash flow volatility of any method, and ending portfolio values are lowest of any method. It's best for retirees with shorter than average life expectancies and or those who could cover most of their fixed living expenses from non-portfolio income sources such as Social Security or a pension. With the guardrails approach, the pros are it supports an above average safe withdrawal rate across most allocations, and lifetime withdrawal rates are also higher than most other methods. With the cons, it's more complicated than other methods, and it results in some cash flow volatility. Also, it typically leads to lower ending portfolio value than most other methods. It's best for retirees who prioritize maximizing spending over leaving a bequest to family or charity. Lastly, the actual spending approach results in third highest ending portfolio value. It delivers the higher paychecks early in retirement when retirees are likely to spend the most, and it has very low cash flow volatility. The con is it doesn't maximize lifetime withdrawal rates. It's best for retirees who want to spend more in the early years of retirement and are looking for a high degree of cash flow predictability. And folks, that's all the time we have for this week's edition of Money Matters. I'm Chris Terrell for the Virginia Voice. Thanks for listening. Don't forget, if you would like to hear these articles again, this program and all programs are also available on demand at virginiavoice.org.
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3: Hello, and welcome to News in Perspective for Wednesday, August 12th, 2026. I'm Virginia Voice volunteer Linda Owen, and for today's News in Perspective, we'll be reading stories from the New York Times, The Richmonder, and more. We'll begin today's program with an invasive mosquito is spreading with alarming speed, threatening Africa's cities. The malaria-carrying mosquito is resistant to all insecticides. Scientists are scrambling to find ways to blunt the risk. By Stephanie Nolan in the New York Times on August 4th, 2020.

26. An invasive, malaria-carrying, insecticide-resistant mosquito that thrives in cities where malaria has not been a major threat has moved farther and farther and faster across Africa than even pessimistic scientists had feared. And many public health experts believe it is too late to eliminate or even contain it. A new genomic analysis of the mosquito, called Anopheles stevensi, using specimens collected from 10 countries, showed that those found in Africa had genetic resistance to all of the chemicals currently used in spraying campaigns and other mosquito control efforts, meaning those insecticides will not kill it. It is moving with terrifying efficiency and speed across flat, open, windy terrain, pushing westward to Ghana and south through Kenya from its initial arrival on the continent in Djibouti in the Horn of Africa more than a decade ago. The last couple of years, there's less talk of, we really need to contain this invasion, because everyone who knows what's what realizes that genie is completely out of the bottle, said Tristan Dennis, who studies vector genomics at the University of Queensland in Australia and who led the new analysis published in the journal Science. This mosquito alarms health experts because, unlike the species that historically spread malaria in Africa, it thrives in urban as well as rural areas and is not deterred by dry seasons. This means that malaria, already one of the top killers in Africa, could become a grave problem in megacities such as Lagos and Kinshasa, each of which are home to about 20 million people. We've not had to worry about malaria in urban settings, said Dr. Eric Ochomo, the head of entomology for the Kenya Medical Research Institute. Much of the urban population has no immunity to malaria, and the parasite will make people gravely ill, he said. And when a stable population of stevensi is established, it transmits malaria all year, not just on the rainy season cycle most current malaria programs are structured to address. It's really going to complicate our ability to manage malaria, Dr. Ochomo said. In most countries, stevensi is not yet established in populations big enough to detect whether it is affecting malaria rates. But in Djibouti and Ethiopia, the first countries it invaded, it is possible to see the risk it represents. Before stevensi arrived in 2013, Djibouti was on the cusp of declaring malaria eradicated. In 2012, there were just 27 cases. A year after stevensi was found, cases shot up to nearly 1,700. Each year thereafter, the number crept up, and in 2020, there was an explosion, more than 70,000 cases. In Diri Dawa, Ethiopia's second largest city, stevensi drove a surge of malaria cases in 2022, one that initially baffled healthcare workers who were not used to diagnosing or treating the disease. The spread of stevensi is yet another setback in an already sputtering battle with mosquitoes in Africa. In 2024, there were 9 million more malaria cases than in 2023. While the full 2025 data is not available yet and will be less comprehensive due to health program funding cuts,
there are clear signs that malaria is resurgent. Teams of scientists have been working together, often against a backdrop of armed conflict and climate-driven displacement, to combine their bare-bone surveillance efforts and map the dimensions of the new threat. Mahaman Lamine, a parasitologist in the city of Zinder in the West African nation Niger, trapped a pile of mosquitoes around ponds with a couple of students in 2024. In his university lab, he asked the students to identify the species for a biodiversity survey and, almost as an afterthought, reminded them about Stephensi, the invasive species that had been detected elsewhere in Africa. A short while later, his students mentioned that they had found some of those in their samples. "I said, no, no, no," Dr. Lamine recalled. Stephensi had never been found in Niger, but Dr. Lamine rechecked the mosquitoes against one morphological key and then another. They matched. Soon, he dispatched a student on a bus to the city of Kano, across the border in Nigeria, carrying mosquito samples through an area with an armed insurgency to reach a lab that could do molecular confirmation. And the students were right. Anopheles stephensi had reached Niger. The recently published genomic analysis showed that after arriving in Djibouti, the new African stephensi population split into three groups. One went into Ethiopia, then south into Kenya, and one skipped from Djibouti over a narrow channel into the Red Sea and into Yemen, and one went into Sudan and from there headed across the Sahel to West Africa. Other scientists have speculated that stephensi has been introduced from South Asia via ports in West Africa in separate incidents, but the genomic analysis provided a compelling case for how efficiently the mosquito had moved across the flat, windy Sahel, expanding its territory by as much as about 300 miles a year. "We've never seen anything like this kind of spread. We never imagined a mosquito could spread this fast," said Dr. Ochomo, who contributed mosquito samples to the study. A few years ago, he expected stephensi to pose a threat only in Kenya's very dry north. It has already been found moving steadily south and fanning out through different kinds of habitats. Stephensi arrived in Africa in about 2013, likely on a ship from Pakistan or India. Researchers in Djibouti identified it as they were scrambling to explain a massive spike in malaria cases in a country that had been on the verge of eradicating the disease. Everywhere it goes, stephensi encounters malaria control programs trying to do more with shrinking budgets. The United States, the world's largest funder of anti-malaria efforts, slashed its support at the start of the Trump administration. Malaria control budgets were reduced by a third or more in most countries with a high malaria prevalence last year, compared to 2024. "The first thing cut is surveillance," Dr. Ochomo said. "Yet, without data on which mosquito is where, it is harder to make decisions about where to invest in interventions, such as bed net distribution. If we could do really good surveillance, we could decide where to put the limited resources," he said.
In Niger, Dr. Lamine is also struggling to continue to track the mosquito. We do not have any funding, and we have only one very old microscope. But we try to do the work because we love science, he said. Dr. Dennis said Stefensi was benefiting from human interaction with the environment. It came at a time when there's massive fragility and instability, lots of displaced people, very little state control in some places, on a really rapidly urbanizing continent, he said. And they came armed to the teeth with defenses against the insecticides we can use. Scientists fear that Stefensi has already reached other countries, including Chad, Somalia, Eritrea, and South Sudan, nations that do not have the resources for national vector surveillance. Nobody is looking, Dr. Dennis said. Scientists in Afghanistan, Pakistan, Yemen, Sudan, Ethiopia, Kenya, Iran, the United States and Saudi Arabia collaborated to do the genomic study to hone in on where the African Stefensi population originated. Almost every country had violent conflicts raging when the research began or descended into war over the 4 years of the work. Pamuda Toto Kefi, a medical entomologist with the Ministry of Health in Sudan, contributed samples from his country, collecting the last of them just weeks before the civil war began. Dr. Caffey has been poised to start research on if and how Stefensi is driving malaria transmission in the country. But this is not easily done during the war, he said. Regions he hoped his team could surveil are inaccessible because of fighting, while staff members and students left as refugees. And the banking system is in disarray, so it is difficult to pay for supplies. All of it makes the already daunting prospect of hunting for a tiny mosquito in one of the world's largest countries massively more complex. In Yemen, Dr. Tariq Sultan bin Hawail, a public health specialist, supervised a team that collected samples for the study and shared ominous findings with researchers in Africa. His team found Stefensi in the huge camps that ring the Yemeni capital Aden, housing people displaced by the country's civil war. There were mosquito larvae in the water containers inside people's homes and tents, living alongside another mosquito, Aedes aegypti, which carries dengue fever and other viruses. Health workers at clinics overwhelmed with patients with fevers were treating patients with dengue because malaria was not supposed to be in the area. Stefensi brought it. Africa is home to nearly half the global total of displaced people. There are 15 million displaced by the war in Sudan alone. When the global network of scientists had contributed samples, Dr. Dennis carried out the genomic analysis. His findings were bleak. All of the resistance genes in the invasive population confer resistance to pretty much every insecticide we are using in vector control. So this is actually even worse news than we thought it was, Dr. Dennis said. Even with the growing body of evidence about how Stefensi is moving and where, there are few signs of resources being shifted to meet it. You can have these data that tell you a certain thing, but if there's not the infrastructure to put a response into practice, then it doesn't help much, said Dr. Dennis. Despite this, the scientists who study Stefensi speak about the mosquito with grudging admiration. Typically,
an invasive species struggles to establish itself in a new place, shrinking down to a small population with limited genetic diversity. The fact that this mosquito was able to lose a huge amount of genetic diversity and then still go on to occupy this vast swath of the continent, Dr. Dennis said, it took over Africa. That article, an invasive mosquito is spreading with alarming speed, threatening Africa's cities, by Stephanie Nolan, was published in the New York Times. 3 years ago, mysterious waste barrels appeared across the Richmond area. Two men have now pled guilty to dumping them. By Sarah Vogelsong for the Richmonder, published August 4, 2026. In the spring of 2023, dozens of 55-gallon barrels oozing unidentified red and white substances turned up in neighborhoods around Richmond and Henrico County. The sight was so unnerving that in one case, it led to a homicide team being called out. That fear was unfounded, but ultimately more than 80 barrels were found across 15 sites. 11 were dumped in Cornelius Creek in Henrico, 18 near the railroad tracks in Fulton Hill, and a staggering 43 in a residential part of Highland Park. I'd never seen, nor am I aware of another case of this magnitude, said Justin Finnan, an assistant deputy fire marshal for Henrico, who ended up leading the investigation into what happened.

most of which will go to the state of Virginia to cover the costs of cleaning up the spills. Morton, whom investigators say was the ringleader of the operation, is facing 2 years in jail. The case against a third man, Wayne Couvray Jr., has not yet been concluded after Couvray failed to show up for a required court hearing. According to Irina Kalos of the Virginia Department of Environmental Quality, the materials in the barrels and drums that were dumped turned out to be ingredients used to manufacture cosmetics and personal care products, including petrolatum-based materials and dyes, as well as hazardous materials. Finan said the multi-year investigation determined the barrels came from a hair care company in North Carolina that was reconfiguring its warehouse and needed to dispose of them as part of the construction. Morton, he determined, was subcontracted to get rid of the barrels, which he planned to take to the now beleaguered Shoesmith landfill in Chesterfield County. According to Finan, Morton hired a number of people to rent U-Hauls in Henrico that were driven to North Carolina to collect the barrels. The drivers then returned to the Richmond area, but when they attempted to drop the waste off at Shoesmith and other dumps around the region, all of the facilities refused to take it because of the presence of hazardous materials. As a result, they just went all over Metro Richmond and Henrico and started dumping these chemicals, said Finan. As many of the barrels were pushed out of the trucks, they broke, spilling their contents around the sites. Some of them were in very open areas in neighborhoods, very accessible, and some were in very rural areas of Henrico, said Finan. The disposal locations indicated to investigators that the people responsible were familiar with the region and likely local. But tracking them all down wasn't easy, said Finan. While the barrels could be traced back to the North Carolina company and security footage was obtained from the facility, it was a very piecemeal investigation because of the number of people involved in Morton's operation. Mr. Morton was truly the only person that knew everybody, said Finan. The people that went down to North Carolina did not know each other. Nor, he said, were the people who picked up the barrels also the people responsible for disposing of them. Investigators would ultimately obtain more than 50 search warrants to identify the three individuals, Morton, Vaney, and Couvray, who they said had displayed criminal intent in dumping the barrels of waste. After pleading guilty to conspiring with others to transport, treat, or dispose of hazardous waste without a permit, Morton was sentenced to 5 years of imprisonment, with 3 years of that time suspended. He was also ordered to pay $112,000 in restitution, most of which will go to Virginia DEQ. Vaney also pled guilty to the same charge and was sentenced to 5 years incarceration, all of which was suspended. He was ordered to pay just over $10,000 in restitution to DEQ. Couvray's case remains open. Earlier this year, DEQ gave an official commendation to Finan and James Mullen, another investigator in the Henrico Fire Marshal's office, in recognition of their exceptional efforts in bringing the case to a close. The successful prosecution
underscores the importance of strong collaboration among local and state partners in enforcing environmental laws and protecting Virginia's communities, the agency said in an announcement. And that article was, 3 years ago, mysterious waste barrels appeared across the Richmond area. Two men have now pled guilty to dumping them, by Sarah Vogelsong for The Richmonder. Tow truck drivers save kitten by dismantling a car in a drive-thru. The two-pound feline was stuck behind the grill of a hot vehicle at a coffee shop. By Sydney Page on the Washington Post, August 5, 2026. On a sweltering day, an unusual call came into Central Iowa Towing and Recovery. A tiny kitten was trapped inside the grill of a car that was in line at a drive-thru, and the cat seemed to be suffering. "I've never gotten a call like that in my life," said Jordan McKnight, 38, an employee at the tow company in Ames. McKnight and his co-worker Cole Denning rushed to Scooter's Coffee on July 27th and found people crowded around a car. "A woman was in the drive-thru line," they said, "and after placing her coffee order, said she heard an animal crying from inside her car. She looked around and realized a tiny cat somehow was stuck behind the front grill of her Honda. You could hear the cat crying out," said Kathy Pike, an animal services officer with Ames Animal Shelter, who arrived at the scene after a Scooter's employee called and reported the situation. "We didn't know how to get it out. I tried to crawl under and figure out where this little thing got into the small spot." A group of people waiting at the drive-thru gathered around the car, trying to figure out how to free the cat. The driver of the car, who did not reply to an interview request from the Washington Post, told Pike the cat was not hers and she did not know how the animal could have gotten into the body of her car. The crowd of customers was understanding about the holdup at the drive-thru, Pike said, and coffee shop staff said freeing the cat was their priority. "Everybody was like, we're going to do what we can for this animal and we're all going to work together and get it done," Pike said. But they were running out of time to save the cat, who was panting and holding out her bright red tongue. "I was almost certain it was not going to make it," Pike said, noting the 96-degree temperature that day felt like 118 degrees with the humidity. Pike was able to get only a few fingers through the grill before deciding she needed help. She called Central Iowa Towing and Recovery, figuring the front of the car would need to be taken apart. "We rushed over," Denning said. Denning and McKnight raised the front of the car off the ground to get a better look underneath. "We both came to the conclusion that the only possible way to get her out was to disassemble the whole front clip of the car," McKnight said. They worked quickly, removing panels around the hood and headlights until there was enough of an opening for Denning to reach in and scoop the cat out. It took about 15 minutes to free the kitten. Pike drenched the cat in water to cool her down and brought her directly to the vet. "I wanted to get her as quickly as possible to the medical experts," she said. The kitten, believed to be about 2 months old, is a domestic short hair. She had a fever and a blister on one paw, but was otherwise well after the rescue. She weighs just under 2 pounds.
Pike named her Fika, a Swedish word that describes a coffee break. She thought it was a fitting name. We all took a break from our lives to help this animal in need, and it was related to coffee, she said. Fika is being cared for at the Ames Animal Shelter and has become a favorite among staff. She's super affectionate, and she's just a sweetheart, Pike said. She is just a love bug. Several adoption applications have come in, including from the manager of the coffee shop and even McKnight. I'm a cat lover, he said, adding that his wife and daughter are also eager to adopt the kitten. Pike said the shelter is going through the applications and that Fika will head to her new home within about a week once she has all her necessary vaccines and is spayed and dewormed. She is very lucky, she said. She seems very thankful for her outcome. Update. Last night, Fika went home with McKnight, who plans to officially adopt her after she is spayed. And that article, Tow Truck Drivers Save Kitten by Dismantling a Car in a Drive-Thru, was by Sydney Page for The Washington Post. Darwin was right. These plants are carnivores. Scientists have proved that a species of plant covered with sticky hairs is carnivorous, confirming Darwin's 150-year-old hunch. By Jack Tamasia for the New York Times, published August 4, 2026. Charles Darwin loved a deep dive. The famed evolutionary biologist devoted years to studying barnacles and obsessed over breeding pigeons. But one of his most enduring fascinations was carnivorous plants. He called Venus flytraps one of the most wonderful plants in the world, and once remarked that he cared more about sundews, plants that sport sticky flypaper-like traps, than the origin of all the species in the world. In 1875, Darwin published a treatise on carnivorous plants that featured several species he thought could be flesh-eating flora. Among them were hardy alpine plants in the genus Saxifraga that had sticky hairs reminiscent of his beloved sundews. Darwin tempted two European Saxifraga species with insects during feeding experiments, but he was ultimately unable to prove that the species were carnivorous. More than 150 years later, scientists have vindicated Darwin's hypothesis. A team of researchers recently served tiny flies to another Saxifraga species native to China. Their findings, published on Tuesday in the journal Nature Communications, reveal that the plant does digest and absorb sustenance from trapped prey, expanding evidence of carnivory to a new family of plants. According to Hong Sun, a researcher at the Kunming Institute of Botany at the Chinese Academy of Sciences and one of the authors of the paper, the findings reveal that carnivory has deep roots. This implies carnivorous plants could be more widespread than we currently know, and that more species are hiding the ability to digest prey, he said. Carnivory has independently evolved in 14 families of flowering plants and is defined by the trapping and digesting of prey for nourishment. Being a plant eater allows a plant to live in depleted soils and harsh habitats. Two of the most famous examples, Venus flytraps
and liquid-filled pitcher plants reside in swampy environments like bogs. Rugged mountaintops are other places where plants struggle to cobble together nutrients from bare soil. And that's where you'll find Saxifraga candelabrum, a branching perennial that produces two-toned yellow flowers and grows in rock crevices in the Tibetan Plateau. Its stem and branches are covered in reddish glandular hairs that secrete a sticky substance. During field work on a mountain in the Yunnan province in southwestern China, Dr. Sun and his team noticed that many S. candelabrum specimens were covered in insects. During one trip, the researchers counted that mature plants, on average, had more than 70 insects stuck to their tiny hairs. The researchers wondered if the plants had evolved to catch and consume the insects. Proving that a plant is carnivorous, however, is no easy feat. To give that label, the scientists would have to show that the species traps, digests, and absorbs its prey. First, they used mesh and glass enclosures to conclude that the plant attracts insects, with an odor wafting off its flowers. The plant was picky about which insects it ensnared. The glandular hairs nabbed only small insects, like gnats. The larger flies that pollinate its blossoms were rarely caught. The plant only targets small insects and keeps large pollinators safe, Dr. Sun said. The scientists then coated S. candelabrum with a chemical that fluoresces green if a digestive enzyme is present. The plant's hairs did glow, confirming that active digestion was taking place. Lastly, to investigate if the species got a meal out of the bugs, the team tracked whether the plants incorporated a nitrogen isotope from the flies placed on their hairy stems. It took S. candelabrum about 2 weeks to digest the flies. Afterward, the researchers collected tissue and saw the nitrogen isotope in the samples, proof that S. candelabrum absorbed nutrients from its prey. S. candelabrum is the first confirmed carnivore in the family Saxifragaceae, but the plant is far from unique. Kadeem Gilbert, a botanist at Michigan State University who was not involved in the research, thinks there are hundreds, even thousands, of other species with similarly sticky hairs, including species like the common tomato. Many of these may also be concealed carnivores. This truly shows just how possible it is for carnivory to originate at any point in the plant tree of life, he said of the new research. Darwin would have been thrilled to probe this expanding bouquet of ferocious flora. And that was Darwin Was Right, These Plants Are Carnivores, by Jack Tamasi, The New York Times. The Boards, Brilliant Things, from the Talk of the Town in The New Yorker for June 1st, 2026. By Sarah Larson. Mariska Hargitay, the longtime star of Law and Order Special Victims Unit, recently stepped onto the stage of the Hudson Theater, where she would soon make her Broadway debut. "It's just so magical," she said, under an array of hanging light bulbs. Her intense SVU character, Olivia Benson, investigates sexual assault crimes. Hargitay, who is more lighthearted than Benson,
had a snazzy new haircut and wore jeans, a boxy pink blouse, and lilac stiletto heels. This week begins her run in Every Brilliant Thing, the interactive one-actor London import. She is replacing Daniel Radcliffe. The stage was strewn with confetti and handwritten notes from his show the night before. "You know what's so funny?" Hargitay said. "I saw the show twice, but I haven't been here since then. I've been rehearsing in a normal room. So it just hit me. Yesterday they told me I have to look up." She looked up. Three tiers of Beaux-Arts splendor, opera boxes, Tiffany tile work, and 970 gold velvet seats. "I mean, look at this," she said. "This is nuts." Hargitay, 62 and the highest paid, longest tenure actor on primetime television, has played Benson since 1999. Her fan base includes wearers of Hot for Hargitay t-shirts and the Knicks hero, Jalen Brunson, who hugs her courtside after home games. She has produced and directed. She loves Broadway and has seen Hamilton 27 times. Yet the new role is daunting. She hasn't done theater since high school. Her Playbill bio refers to her side hustle for the last 27 years and thanks a nun who encouraged her to act in 11th grade. "I certainly didn't have a lot of stage credits." Every Brilliant Thing by Duncan McMillan with Johnny Donahoe centers on a narrator recalling growing up, a suicidal mother, and efforts to remind the mother about the innumerable brilliant things: ice cream, water fights, roller coasters that make life worth living. The handwritten notes suggested other brilliant things. One near Hargitay's feet said, "Evolving nicknames." She said she'd felt immediately drawn to the play and had a beautiful exchange of energy with Radcliffe after being dazzled by his performance. "What a light of a human," she said. She'd told him, "I just want you to know that I'm the real Harry Potter." And she'd pulled her bangs aside and said, "See this?" Like Harry, her forehead is marked with a lightning bolt scar. "He was like," and she imitated Radcliffe's stunned reaction. "We had this very deep connection, some kind of weird passing of the baton." The scar is essential to Hargitay's origin story. As she details in the 2025 documentary, My Mom Jane, which she directed, she got it at age 3 in a car accident that killed her mother, the actress Jane Mansfield. Hargitay grew up with grief, as well as with the legacy of a famous movie star mother she couldn't remember. "I understand trauma," she said. "Whether it's your mother dying in a car accident or being sexually assaulted, trauma is trauma." "Audiences relate to struggle," she added. "The only way out is through. Vulnerability is strength. So is crying." "My tears aren't weak," she said. "Baby, I'm owning all of it. If anything, you should be scared." She beamed. Mansfield's Broadway debut had been at the theater next door, the Belasco, in Will Success Spoil Rock Hudson in 1955. "As I'm just beginning a new chapter, it just can't be an accident," Hargitay said. She got this new part unconventionally.
They heard me say on Good Hang with Amy Poehler that I wanted to do theater, she said. I got the offer. Magnificent. I called Amy immediately and said, hey, baby, thank you. On the podcast, they had let it rip. I always thought I'd be a comedian, and Amy thought that she wanted to do drama. We laughed about that. Before I got SVU, I had a development deal for a dramedy, a la Ally McBeal, Hargitay went on. She ignored the prophecy of a psychic who told her that she'd move to New York and become famous for her serious faith. Soon afterward, she got SVU. So progressive, so groundbreaking, and abandoned the development deal. Many viewers have confided their own sexual assault experiences to her. She started a charity, the Joyful Heart Foundation, to support survivors. I felt the same way about this play as I did about SVU, she said. It felt like this gift, everything that matters to me. These themes are so brutal, and yet there is light. She stood up and performed the first scene, as warm and exuberant as her regular conversation. Later, she cited some of her own brilliant things. Ping pong, mermaids, coziness, Linda Ronstadt, dragonflies. Ironically, I'm obsessed with confetti, she said. If you look back, there's photos of me like this. And she picked up a handful of confetti and threw it over her head, enraptured. I do this all the time. And that was Brilliant Things from the Talk of the Town for The New Yorker for June 1st, 2026 by Sarah Larson. Another Talk of the Town article, this one from July 20th, 2026, also from The New Yorker, Pickle People by Emma Allen. Not all foods endure. Ortolan, aspic, candy cigarettes. But the pickle may be as close to immortal as a snack can get. The world's oldest known cookbook from around 1700 BCE Mesopotamia includes a recipe for a pickled fish and grasshopper sauce. Shakespeare wrote in The Tempest about being in a pickle. Pickles were served aboard the Titanic. Carlos Alcaraz and Francis Tiafoe have both been known to drink pickle juice in lieu of Gatorade. No unfair advantage there. The U.S. pickle industry has an estimated revenue of $3 billion per year. Paul von Ravenstein and Monique Mulder, two principals at Metmo Creative, a branding agency in Amsterdam, have become surprising experts in the preserved cucumber field. In 2022, they published De Zure Stad, The Sour City, a history of Dutch pickles, and then shifted focus across the Atlantic for The Pickled City, The Story of New York Pickles. It's an obsession, basically, von Ravenstein said the other day in the 112-year-old Russ and Daughters appetizing shop on East Houston. During their New York pickle research, Mulder and von Ravenstein had come upon a trove of tax archive photographs from the early 20th century, featuring a man posing with numbered placards in front of thousands of Lower East Side storefronts, nearly 100 of which were pickle purveyors. For us, suddenly it became alive, Mulder said. A guy is waking up early in the morning and saying to his wife, I go to my work. The pair showed the photos to Nikki Russ Fetterman,
a fourth-generation owner of Russ and Daughters, who was wearing the shop's traditional white lab coat and doling out pickled herring in cream sauce. Her Polish emigre great-grandfather got his start selling schmaltz herring wrapped in day-old Yiddish newspapers from a barrel, and then upgraded to a push cart, and then to a horse-drawn cart, and then to the original store around the corner. "I've never seen it zoomed in like this," Russ Fetterman said, peering at an image. This was the J. Russ National Appetizing Store. There was nothing national about what he did. It was taking care of Jews within four square blocks. Joel Savely rebranded as Russ's Cut Rate Appetizing. Now, Russ and Daughters has a nationwide shipping operation and a restaurant that serves $18 breakfast martinis. "Why are you still here?" von Ravenstein asked. "Is it resilience or flexibility?" Luckily, whether it was by choice or by obligation, in each generation there's been someone in the family who made this their life, Russ Fetterman replied. In 1935, the store became the first in the country to have Ann Daughters in its name. Joel needed cheap labor, Russ Fetterman said, but also, who better to sell pickles than three cute girls with their hands in herring barrels? "It's a matter of communication, branding," von Ravenstein posited. "You tell the story," Mulder added. "The food is an interface that is also your legacy." Von Ravenstein munched on a half sour and recalled an article from 1890 that likened pickles to alcohol or coffee. "So kids couldn't eat them because it gives you a kick." Russ Fetterman mentioned a contemporary listicle of 10 superfoods, most of which were sold at her store. "It's herring, sardines, salmon, sauerkraut, liver. Caviar was on the list." "You know what we had yesterday evening?" Mulder asked as she sipped a shrub, pickled beet juice and vinegar, popular with the marathon runner set. "A vermouth with pickle juice." The Dutch visitors headed south to Sweet Pickle Books on Orchard Street, a hip used bookstore with a pickle side hustle that was opened in 2020 by a millennial named Lee Altshuler, who previously served as marketing director for The Strand. Shoved in a corner was an adult-sized pickle costume by the designer who made Katy Perry's Super Bowl halftime show Sharks. Before opening her store, Altshuler had prepared 360 jars of pickles to sell and eventually started giving them away to people who donated books. "I was like, this for sure will last me forever. It'll be a gimmick," she told the Dutch duo. A year later, her shop was bursting at the seams and she kept selling out of pickles. "People had been putting it on TikTok," she said. Altshuler had to outsource pickle production upstate and began cranking out pickle merch. "All of a sudden, Harry Styles was wearing it," she said. "It was a whole drama." Mulder and von Ravenstein mentioned the frenzy surrounding the Heinz pickle pin, a coveted souvenir at the 1939 New York World's Fair. "People are obsessed with pickles," Altshuler said. "People come in and say, 'Oh, look at my pickle tattoo,' or 'My dog's name is Pickle.'" In Holland, a lot of young people, they've started fermenting at home, Mulder added. The Sweet Pickle Books building, near where Lower East Side Cool
girlies, per Altshuler, had dumpster dived for Timothée Chalamet's old Mardi Supreme costumes, has been in its landlady's family for a century and a half. Altshuler said her grandfather sold melons from a pushcart outside. And that was Pickle People from the Talk of the Town in the New Yorker, July 20th, 2026, written by Emma Allen. That concludes News in Perspective for Wednesday, August 12th, 2026. I'm Virginia Voice volunteer Linda Owen, and we thank you for joining us today. If you would like to hear any of the articles again, this program is available for replay at virginiavoice.org.

Blind and vision-impaired individuals, as well as people with other disabilities, more often than not, are offered much-needed invaluable resources, but are rarely asked or provided opportunities to be the helpers and serve as a beacon of hope for others of similar circumstance. Shards of Light, Voices of the Blind and Vision Impaired, is an initiative designed to showcase the talents of the visually impaired citizens of Virginia. Shards of Light speaks to the cracks of our lives and the light that floods in to illuminate the dark. It's about the lessons learned from these cracks, the emotions that mark their impact, and ultimately, the hope and strength that emboldens us to move onward. Furthermore, shards of light are our best attributes, our personal radiance. It is these golden rays of light that serves as a beacon and fills us with pride when shared with others. Art and creativity play a valuable role in boosting confidence and self-esteem and makes us feel more engaged and resilient. And when we create, we let others see through our eyes. Our goal is to identify individuals whose creative abilities are conducive

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2: Good morning and welcome to The Great Outdoors. I'm Virginia Voice volunteer Mark Deutsch, reading from publications that bring the outdoors in and straight to you. Today's first article comes to us from Virginia Wildlife Magazine and is titled Mange and What It Means for the American Black Bear by authors Carl Tugend and Katie Martin. There are many ways people view bears: as misunderstood neighbors, culturally significant, feared, respected, nuisance, dangerous, etc. But one thing I believe everyone can agree on is that they play an important role on our landscape, not only in Virginia, but across the globe. Here in Virginia, we have only one of the 8 species of bear, the American black bear. In North America, black bears are not only one of the most common and widely distributed bear species, but also one of the most studied mammals. This leads to a high level of knowledge about their life history and population characteristics. However, as we have learned, there is still much more to learn about them. Black bear survival has been generally unaffected by parasites and diseases. Human

0: related causes, such as hunter harvest, vehicle collisions, depredation permits, and habitat destruction, are the main driver in adult bear mortality. But over the last decade, an emerging parasitic concern has emerged for bears: sarcoptic mange. Mange, a highly contagious skin disease caused by mites, affects many wild and domestic animals. Sarcoptic mange, caused by Sarcoptes scabii, is implicated most often in Virginia's bears exhibiting signs of mange. From the years 2014 to 2018, sporadic reports of bear mange in Virginia were primarily focused in the northern Shenandoah Valley. Since 2020, reports have increased in frequency and geographic spread. As of January 2026, there are 37 confirmed mange-positive counties in Virginia. There are many unknowns related to the occurrence and spread of mange in bears. Clinical signs can include itching, hair loss, thickened and dry skin, altered behavior, and poor body condition in severe cases. Research and experience have shown that many bears with mild to moderate cases can survive and clear symptoms of mange. There has been no clear evidence from other states with longer histories with sarcoptic mange that the disease limits populations over the long term. However, localized population declines have been observed recently in some mange-affected areas of Virginia, particularly in counties with historically liberal harvest seasons. A lot of people ask the Virginia Department of Wildlife Resources, or DWR, what is being done about this disease. Number one, a 2017 experimental treatment study done with the Wildlife Center of Virginia. This study found that treatment can clear clinical signs, but it does not prevent reinfection, which in most cases was more severe. A paper on this is currently being reviewed for publication. Pennsylvania studied survival in treated versus untreated bears and found no significant difference, with 88% of bears surviving following treatment versus 74% in the untreated group. Number two, USDA WS Conflict Helpline helps to track disease prevalence and spread through public reporting. Reports to the USDA WS Wildlife Conflict Hotline, 855-571-9003, or email vawildlifeconflict@usda.gov, help us to track the prevalence of this disease in the areas where it has become established, along with tracking the speed and direction of spread. This information is utilized to help us target areas for education and outreach, form management actions, and pick study sites for research projects. Number three, in 2022, Virginia hosted the first mange-specific meeting with 22 other states in attendance and numerous other partners, including the National Park Service, the Southeast Cooperative Wildlife Disease Study from the University of Georgia, and Penn State University. This meeting brought mange to the forefront of discussion topics across multiple agencies. It helped to develop multi-state research projects which are still ongoing today. It allows states to standardize data in order to easily share it with other managers. Number four. In 2025, Virginia developed and adopted a bear management plan. This plan helps to standardize our approach to studying and managing bears with mange on the landscape. This plan acts as a strategic reference to help guide our management approach without limiting us to specific actions. Number five. During 2024 and 2025, DWR developed additional ways the public could help learn more about this disease to better manage our bear population. In 2024, DWR staff ran voluntary sample collection stations across the mange endemic area. This was established for hunters to bring the bears they harvested to a station in order to be sampled. This provided additional opportunities to sample healthy bears in the mange area in order to have comparisons to our mange samples, hopefully giving us insight into why some bears contract mange while others may not. In 2025, we provided hunters with a hunter login in order to track bear sightings and condition, along with sample kits for hunters to utilize through the season. The hunter log will continue to bolster population data in these areas, while the sample kits provide us with a more robust sample set, strengthening the result and outcomes. Number 6. Research during 2022 through 2026. DWR has been involved in numerous mange research projects, both with Virginia partners and external partners. These projects include Bear Mite Burden, multi-state, Mange Toxicology, multi-state, Bear Mange Microbiome Study, multi-state, Genetic Health Marker Testing in Mange Bears, multi-state, Human Dimensions of Mange Management, multi-state, and Population and Demographic Impacts of Sarcoptic Mange on Virginia Black Bears and Implications on Harvest Season Structure Based on Predictive Densities in Mange and Non-Mange Affected Areas, Virginia Tech. There are still a lot of unknowns about the disease, but through cooperation, partnerships, and research, we have started to get a better understanding of the effect mange has on the American black bear. We will continue to utilize every resource we can to make sure our management is effective at keeping this landmark species at viable numbers and as healthy of a population as we can with a disease such as this one on the landscape. For more information on bears in Virginia and bear mange, visit the Black Bear section of the DWR website. To report a bear with suspected mange, please call the toll-free USDAWS Conflict Helpline at 855-571-9003 or email vawildlifeconflict@usda.gov. Author Carl Tugend is the DWR Black Bear Project Leader, and Katie Martin is the DWR Deer, Bear, and Turkey Biologist. Our next article today comes to us from Orion Magazine and is titled Beast of Burden. In Northern Ghana, an essential workmate is disappearing, by Daniel Abukuri. Before dawn settles over Fumbisi, Achana Atamange's donkey has already begun the day's work, carrying heavy loads in preparation for runs to the well and the market. Achana starts work alongside the donkey, also rising before the sun. Their labor is organized into routines that determine who eats, who rests, and whether the household keeps running. Achana is a widow on the edge of the village, raising children who have had to learn responsibility too early. They fetch water, tend goats, and gather firewood. The donkey has been her companion through years that demanded more than they gave. Until recently, the donkey carried the heaviest loads, moving what the family needed to survive and what the market demanded to keep them afloat. Now this essential partner has disappeared, stolen under cover of night, and transported across a border to satisfy a demand Achana barely understands. When she talks about the loss, her voice remains steady, but her eyes betray her grief. "Everything she carried, we carry now," Achana says. "There is no choice." The household routines that structured their lives have begun to buckle. Her children must walk farther for water. Market baskets strain their arms. Achana's own back carries what the donkey once lifted, hauling water from deep wells, dragging plows through hardened soil, and carrying grain and vegetables to market. What was once a partnership between human and animal has become a burden borne entirely by people. This story is not unique. Across northern Ghana, donkeys are vanishing at alarming rates, taken by forces beyond the village and leaving families like Achana's to shoulder the work they once shared. The donkey hides are sought in foreign markets, where they are transformed into Ijayo, a gelatin prized in traditional healing and beauty products for its supposed medicinal benefits, to improve circulation, ease fatigue, and nourish the blood. Prices for donkeys have soared, creating a demand that stretches from rural West Africa to Asian ports. A single skin commands more than the lifetime value of a living animal. Farmers speak of thieves who move swiftly and silently, removing animals before communities even notice they're gone. Some animals are slaughtered in legal facilities. Others vanish to places that lack any oversight. Regardless of the method, the result is the same. The quiet, indispensable labor that once underpinned rural life disappears. I've watched this issue unfold in my hometown, Kanjarga, where the donkey is not considered an accessory for profit, but a partner in survival. Machines can stall and hired hands can walk away, yet the donkey stays. They pull water from deep wells when the dry season burns everything else to stillness. They break open soil that has hardened under months of sun and carry harvests across long distances so families can trade for what they lack. But when a donkey disappears, the rhythm of work doesn't pause. Instead, the labor spills immediately onto women and children who are already stretched thin by the demands of subsistence life. Gender roles are strict in northern Ghana. Men avoid tasks like carrying water or washing clothes because such acts are perceived as women's work. Without the donkey, that extra labor is reabsorbed by those it already hits the hardest. This loss is not merely economic. It is ethical, ecological, and social, revealing how fragile the system of rural labor in Ghana's Upper East region has become. These disappearances also raise a broader question. What does it mean to rely so completely on an animal's labor while failing to protect it? The work of non-human laborers is essential to daily survival, but it is almost never counted. Not just donkeys that haul water and food, but bees who pollinate crops that anchor entire food systems, oxen who prepare fields for planting, rivers that irrigate the farms that hold communities together. All of this is labor, but only when these workers disappear do their contributions suddenly reveal their full weight. At the market in Fumbisi, I met Achampok Apong, an elderly woman who sells yams and tomatoes. Her stall is small, just a wooden table holding baskets of peppers, tubers, and vegetables she has coaxed from her farm in Siniensa. She once depended on two donkeys to carry her harvest along the lengthy red path from her fields to the market. For years, their steady hooves allowed her to move heavier loads, reach the market earlier, and return home with enough daylight left to tend to other chores or rest. Both animals are gone now. She tells me this while shifting a basket from one arm to the other, the effort visible in her shaking forearms. Now, I carry everything myself. I have no choice. The prices of donkeys are too high. If one is stolen, you cannot replace it. Her body carried the truth of what she did not say. Her trips take longer, her loads are lighter, and her income has shrunk. This is work that does not appear in any economic survey, yet it holds entire households together. The absence is tangible. I've walked the paths myself and witnessed the labor once shared with donkeys, now borne by humans alone. Women balancing baskets on their heads, children hauling jerry cans, men plowing by hand. Joseph Tando, who works with a small non-governmental organization that tracks livestock theft and welfare in the Upper East region, explains how quickly the loss of a single donkey can ripple through an entire community. He has visited villages where not one donkey remained. And as a result, whole local economies were hollowed out in a matter of weeks. When the animals disappear, the labor disappears. People walk farther for water, carry heavier loads, and the children are the most affected. Their school attendance drops. Their bodies grow tired. Their days become harder before they even begin. He pauses, shaking his head as if trying to absorb the scale of it. This is not easy to measure. A missing donkey is not recorded as a disaster, yet the impact is immediate. Communities adapt. Some quietly ban donkey sales altogether. Others organize with their neighbors to watch herds, while households rotate feeding, watering, and guarding duties so no family bears the burden alone. Fragmented as these efforts are, each act reveals what was once taken for granted. Labor has value beyond profit. It thrives on care, attentiveness, and reciprocity, and collapses under extrication and neglect. But this local support system isn't infallible. Villages like Fumbisi and Kanjarga are being forced to weigh their short-term survival against the collapse of a system that has sustained life for generations. As well as the epidemic of stolen donkeys, families are facing pressure to sell their helpmates on the competitive market. Farmers like Achana live with a painful paradox. Donkeys might be irreplaceable partners in daily life, but the global market offers sums that no struggling household can easily refuse. A single hide might pay school fees, buy medicine for a sick family member, or repair a leaking roof. Each choice sends ripples through households and across generations. They told me I could make more selling a donkey than I earn in two harvest seasons, says Ibrahim Sadiq, a smallholder farmer near Sandema. He wrings his hands. But how would I farm without it? I cannot plow with my hands nor carry the sacks alone. The village economy was never built to withstand this sort of collision between global extraction and local subsistence. It was designed around balance, not expansion, around labor that moved at the pace of the people, animals, and seasons rather than distant markets. Donkeys made this balance possible by allowing families to meet their modest needs without exhausting their bodies. Work followed daylight and rainfall, and survival depended on shared effort rather than speed or profit. When that balance is disrupted, survival itself becomes precarious. The theft of donkeys is facilitated by porous national borders and weak legal enforcement, especially in rural areas. Small networks of traders operate across the Upper East region, moving donkeys at night along feeder roads that link villages to border towns in Burkina Faso and Togo. Animals are often taken through local markets or loading points where movement permits aren't well enforced. In some cases, police officers or district livestock officials are bribed to overlook missing ownership documents. In others, traders exploit the absence of clear tracking systems for animals. Theft is difficult to trace, and communities have little legal recourse once animals disappear. These issues are not unique to northern Ghana. In Nigeria, Burkina Faso, and Niger, donkeys are also being stolen and exported at alarming rates. In Kanjarga, villagers have created a simple registry of all working donkeys, marking each with a painted number on its harness. They organize nightly patrols along the main pass to the wells and fields, taking turns walking the trails and calling out to one another if anything seems amiss. These small, improvised measures show a community actively trying to protect the animals that underpin daily life. But protecting the donkey's labor is different from treating it as an equal. In Western economic thought, labor is quantified in hours worked, wages earned, or output produced. The donkey's work exists outside these measures. Their sweat, endurance, and silent diligence go uncounted, even though they sustain families, farms, and communities. As much as people might consider the donkeys their partners in labor, humans are still the ones who chose to put the donkeys to work in the first place. Their partnership was never fully equal. It arose from human need and the ability to treat animals as resources rather than autonomous collaborators. Joseph reflects on this systemic failure. We often talk about human labor, but forget that non-human workers who make our work possible. When donkeys disappear, we see only the human cost, yet the system itself fails both human and animal laborers. His words cut straight to the heart of the problem. Systems that are designed to reward extraction over care link human survival to the suffering and disappearance of the animals whose work holds daily life together. When we see labor as relational, we see responsibility toward all who contribute, he continues. Humans, animals, land. When one part is removed, the others suffer. Recognizing this is the first step toward a more just, ethical understanding of labor. But even amid this quiet devastation, resilience persists. Neighbors rotate responsibilities, sharing the labor so no single household collapses under the weight. In some villages in the Upper East region of Ghana, ceremonies honor the donkey not as property, but as a living being whose contributions are remembered long after she is gone. Early in the morning, villagers gather around a well or a field, bringing small offerings of millet, water, or cloth. They recount the donkey's work aloud, telling stories of days when her strength carried harvests, drew water, or eased the burdens of children and elders. Children pat empty saddles or whisper names as if the animal were still present. These acts, often invisible to outsiders, reveal that labor flourishes within networks of care, responsibility, and interdependence. In Fumbisi, a rooster's crow is more than a signal of dawn. It is also a summons to work. The donkey, once central to this choreography, would stir first, stretching her stiff legs beneath an acacia or beside a hut, ears swiveling toward the faint rustle of children waking, the scraping of pots, and the low hum of neighbors' early conversation. I remember my auntie, small but tireless, leading her donkey to the well in the early morning before the sun warmed the red dust of the village paths. She would fill two jerry cans at a time, pausing to check if the rope was comfortable for the animal and whispering his name, as if to remind both herself and the donkey that this work was shared. With the donkey's help, she could tend the garden, prepare meals, and care for the younger children without collapsing under the weight. The organization of the household, who woke when, who worked where, who ate when, depended on this partnership. Even we, as children, learned about the world by observing this bond, how to balance a jerry can on a hip, how to speak gently to an animal that understood more than we could name, how to measure effort and endurance. That subtle coordination of labor and care is becoming less commonplace. Without the donkey, the flow of household work falters, and the burden of survival rests entirely on human shoulders. Tasks that once took minutes stretch into hours. School attendance drops, market trips lengthen, and daily routines fracture. The absence of a single donkey ripples across the village. The shadow of the Ajayo trade stretches over Kanjarga and similar villages, commodifying life and reshaping the ethics of work. Yet communities endure. By tracing the imprint of labor that has vanished, I intend to participate in these communal acts of recognition, ensuring that work, quiet, invisible, and shared across species, is acknowledged as indispensable. Labor is ethical, ecological and relational, measured not only in output or profit, but in the ways sustained effort shapes bodies, communities, and landscapes. More than just a crisis, the donkey's disappearance is an opportunity to reflect on urgent questions. How do we care for those who sustain life silently? What responsibilities do we have when our own survival depends on contributors too often overlooked? As I leave Achana's village, the imprint of labor lingers in footsteps along Dusty Pass. The donkey, though absent, remains present in human movement and in the memories of those who honor her contribution. These lessons ripple outward beyond Kanjarga, inviting us to examine our own relationships with the living beings who sustain us. More than just a story of a missing animal, the donkey's disappearances are a lens through which to imagine a world where survival is interdependent. It challenges us to act, to honor unseen labor, and to reimagine a future where endurance and empathy shape the patterns of life itself. Author Daniel Abukuri is a writer and poet from Ghana, a Best of the Net Pushcart Prize and Brew Poetry Award nominee. His work has appeared or is forthcoming in Transition Magazine, The Malahat Review, Colorado Review, Chestnut Review, Protean Magazine, Minion Magazine, Consilence, Flash Fiction Magazine, Lotus Eater, and elsewhere. He is the first place winner of the 2025 African Writers Award for Poetry, a winner of Poetry Archive Now, WordView 2025, a finalist for the 2025 Adinkra Poetry Prize, and an alumnus of the Obsidian Poetry Retreat 2025. That's all the time we have for the great outdoors just now. I'm Mark Deutsch for the Virginia Voice. 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
2: Hello and welcome to Christianity Today. I'm Jan Campbell for the Virginia Voice. Today's devotional is from Our Daily Bread, March, April, May 2026. It's based on Romans 15, 5-7, and called Staying in Step, written by Patricia Raybon. Lillian Colon, who grew up in an orphanage, beat out 400 dancers to win a coveted spot on a world-renowned dance team. She performed with that group with its tightly ordered synchronized choreography until her mid-40s. Now teaching dance at age 70, she imparts to students her greatest lesson from precision artistry: work together. On and off the stage, our lives are deeply intertwined, she said, and we all fare better when we support and care for one another. The Apostle Paul knew the importance of this principle. Harmony in Christ points praise to its true purpose, glorifying God. Paul taught this lesson to believers in Rome, both Jewish and Gentile, to encourage their unity. May the God who gives endurance and encouragement give you the same attitude of mind toward each other that Christ Jesus had, he wrote. This was so that with one mind and one voice, you may glorify the God and Father of our Lord Jesus Christ. Competing voices won't produce this result. Joining together to praise God, with no one person or group discounting another, gives unity in Christ its true purpose. Accept one another, then, just as Christ accepted you, wrote Paul, in order to bring praise to God. When we seek God's help to do this, He inspires our common voice as we step together and give Him glory. Whose voice can you join in praise to God? How can you prioritize unified praise? Let's pray. Open my heart, dear God, to unified praise with others. Amen. That was Staying in Step by Patricia Raybon, based on Romans 15:5-7, and found in Our Daily Bread, March through May, 2026. We'll turn now to the Formations Adult Bible Study Guide from Smith & Helwys Publications. Written by Chris O'Rear, today's lesson is called Drawing Lines, and based on Proverbs 22:24-28 and 1 Corinthians 5:9-13. The central question is, who are the people who make me a better person? Proverbs reads, make no friends with those given to anger, and do not associate with hotheads, lest you learn their ways and entangle yourself in a snare. Do not be one of those who give pledges, who become surety for debts. If you have nothing with which to pay, why should your bed be taken from under you? Do not remove the ancient landmark that your ancestors set up. The 1 Corinthians says, I wrote to you in my letter not to associate with sexually immoral persons, not at all meaning the sexually immoral of this world, or the greedy and swindlers, or idolaters, since you would then need to go out of the world. But now I'm writing to you not to associate with anyone who bears the name of brother or sister who is sexually immoral, or greedy, or an idolater, reviler, drunkard, or swindler. Do not even eat with such a one. For what have I to do with judging those outside? Are you not judges of those who are inside? God will judge those outside. Drive out the wicked person from among you. Reflecting. In March 1964, advice columnist Abigail Van Buren, Dear Abby, offered advice to an unmarried couple who were living together. The couple wanted to attend a church, but admitted they didn't feel worthy because of their living situation. Abby's response included the often quoted but rarely attributed observation, a church is not a museum for saints, it's a hospital for sinners. Just this week, I saw an exchange on a friend's social media page concerning whether Christianity should be about loving others or about speaking truth and holding accountable those who oppose God's teaching. Such debates about how to live and with whom to associate extend all the way back to the early church. The wisdom of Proverbs offers advice about how we should live. That advice includes not only encouragement about our own behavior, but also admonishments about behaviors to avoid in other people. Similarly, Paul's first letter to the church at Corinth offers clarification about intolerable behaviors within the church. None of us is perfect. We all continue to struggle with things that can alienate us from God, from our neighbors, and even from ourselves. How does that reality affect the way we apply Paul's teaching about removing a certain people from our fellowship? How do we decide whom to confront and potentially remove from our lives, and whom to love and encourage in their struggle? Studying. Proverbs 22:24 begins with an admonition to avoid hotheads, who are given to anger. Avoiding such people means not learning their ways and becoming entangled in a snare. A surface reading might encourage us to set strong boundaries with people who disagree with us, but there is perhaps a better understanding of the intent of this proverb. When we're angry, as is often a response to injury, threat, or fear, think of a reptile with limited capacity for self-reflection. When threatened, injured, or afraid, such a creature will fight, flee, or freeze. Unlike reptiles, we can reflect and choose how to respond. Without that reflection, we tend to react impulsively out of emotion. Similarly, a person who lacks curiosity and the ability to reflect on perspectives beyond their own may have a simplistic worldview and be unwilling to entertain other ideas. Failure to reflect can lead to arguments, hostility, and even abuse. Engagement with someone who is easily offended and prone to arguments is unwise. Their defensiveness can trigger the same reptilian response in us, leading to unproductive and uninspiring interactions. There is a place for a controlled, respectful exchange of ideas and judicious conversations about feelings, but both parties must be willing and able to engage in them. A wise person understands whom to engage and whom to avoid. Verses 26 and 27 are about financial wisdom, but also about relationships. In ancient times, people without financial means borrowed and offered a possession as collateral. If they didn't have anything to pledge, they might ask someone else to make a pledge on their behalf. There was no process for filing bankruptcy and no relief for a person who couldn't repay their loans. Those unable to repay their debts would forfeit their collateral and might become indentured slaves. It was unusual to pledge an item deemed necessary for life, so the warning that one's bed could be taken may indicate that borrowing money when one has little, or risking one's well-being for someone who has little, may lead to the loss of everything. Care of the poor is a common theme throughout the Bible, so this proverb isn't about refusing to help, but perhaps grants permission to protect one's own well-being, even while caring for the poor. Land was a source of life, food, and wealth for a family, passed down from generation to generation. A wealthy and powerful landowner might try to take another person's land by moving the landmarks. The commandment in verse 28 could be interpreted to live within your means, allow others the same rights and opportunities that you have, and not take from others just because they don't have the resources to fight you in court. Paul's words in 1 Corinthians 5 depart from the directness of Proverbs 22. But both passages explore themes of identity and relationship. Paul had apparently written to the Corinthians previously about avoiding sexually immoral people. It seems that they misinterpreted and ignored his words, however. He therefore writes to clarify that he isn't talking about the sexual immorality of people outside the church. In fact, if they tried to avoid sexual immorality in the world, they would have to leave the world altogether. The world behaves one way, Paul says, and the church should be set apart from that. The opening verses of chapter 5 describe a specific sexual immorality being permitted in the church, a man living with his stepmother in violation of both Roman and Jewish law. Paul points out that even those outside the church did not tolerate such behavior. Church people don't have the authority to judge outsiders, but they have the responsibility to make sure that the church is different from the world outside. Since no one is perfect, and people are tempted to all kinds of sins, many scholars have questioned what makes this particular issue so important for Paul. He seems to address an attitude in the church that allows for permissiveness in all things. Though we are free in Christ, not all things are beneficial. Some things are genuinely harmful. Some scholars also suggest that Paul may have been aware that the church tolerated the offender due to his wealth or social standing. If so, then the church is allowing worldly divisions of wealth and power. They are also potentially letting their own greed govern their behavior, preventing them from confronting this person. Perhaps this is why Paul points out greed and idolatry as other issues that need to be addressed. It may seem harsh for Paul to insist that the church remove this person from their fellowship, but we don't know how destructive this person's sin was becoming to the congregation. The offender was apparently unrepentant and could have posed a threat to the church's well-being. In this situation, the church's inaction threatened its own health and growth. Understanding. Today's passages challenge us in several ways. The verses from Proverbs challenge us to work on our own emotional maturity. We must do the work of self-reflection to avoid impulsive and reactive expressions of anger. We are also called to avoid arguments with those who are easily given to anger. We must be advocates for the poor, but we should also live within our means, be wise in our spending, and avoid debt that we cannot afford to repay. Proverbs 22:28 poses perhaps a bigger challenge than we might perceive. If moving landmarks is an issue of protecting the land rights of all people, then we need to assess how those with money, power, and influence have treated those without such stability. We might also look at how lending policies, redlining, restrictive covenants, zoning rules, gerrymandering, and urban renewal have systematically moved the landmarks of Black communities in America and prevented the ownership of homes and land. 1 Corinthians reminds us that life inside the church should be different from life in the wider world. We are to be in the world and not withdraw from it. Furthermore, we shouldn't expect those outside the church to abide by our standards. Rather than judging them, we can leave judgments to God, who sees people's hearts and understands them fully. The church should stand as a beacon that draws people to Christ. Sadly, many of us know of hurting people who were disfellowshipped from churches for one reason or another. When does a person's struggle become toxic to the community? Putting someone out of the church should be an act of the whole church, not just the leaders. It should only be done after significant attempts to lovingly bring the person to wholeness. People in the church must reflect a higher standard, but we must also confront the reality of our own sins. What about me? How do I manage anger? Anger can be a complicated emotion. To express anger well, we must be able to discern the true source of our anger and the thoughts and feelings deriving it. Without that ability to reflect, our anger can come out in impulsive and hurtful ways. When do I waste time arguing with those who are fixed in their understanding? Due to insecurity, emotional immaturity, rigid thinking, and lack of empathy, some people are argumentative and easily offended. They may also be controlling or abusive. It is not beneficial to engage in conversations with those who have proven their inability to interact meaningfully. How do I set boundaries around my financial well-being? Financial well-being requires us to live within our means and avoid excessive debt. It is also about learning when to say no. Being asked for a favor that challenges our well-being can be an ideal time to learn how to say no. We can do so lovingly and with grace, but it is important to learn how to balance our care of self with the care of others. And how can I make the church look different from the outside world? Life in the church should reflect different priorities and power structures from those we see in the world. The church should be a loving agent of transformation and justice. Do I allow Jesus' priorities to guide my interactions with others? Or am I stuck in the same priorities and attitudes as the wider world? That was Drawing Lines, written by Chris O'Rear, based on Proverbs 22:24-28 and 1 Corinthians 5:9-13, and it was found in the September through December 2025 Formations Adult Bible Learners Study Guide. Turn now to the online archives of ChristianityToday.com for a book review. It's an excerpt called Jesus Was Civil, Not Polite, written by Alexandra Hudson. Christ was an exemplar of civility in an age of socio-political turmoil and religious hypocrisy. Published in Christianity Today magazine, November 3, 2023. Our world today is defined by two extremes, intense hostility on one hand and suffocating politeness on the other. A few years ago, I worked in federal government in Washington, D.C. during a very divided season. It was then that I learned there's a difference between civility and politeness, and why it's more important than ever to recognize the distinction. Politeness is a technique. It reflects decorum, mores, manners, and etiquette. It is neither good nor bad itself, but it can be used for good or for ill, depending on a person's motivation. At its best, politeness can help mitigate the awkwardness, discomfort, and annoyance inherent in our social lives, but it will only ever apply surface-level fixes and will never be enough to help us navigate or resolve our most profound and important disagreements. At its worst, politeness can make our disparities worse by fostering feelings of selfishness, pride, and superiority over others. Politeness can and has been weaponized to penalize difference, silence dissent, and oppress vulnerable voices and populations. By contrast, civility is a holistic disposition, one that our society desperately needs today. Civility is based on the fundamental truth that all human beings are created in God's image and are therefore worthy of basic respect. It sees everyone as inherently valuable and endowed with essential dignity, invoking a general regard for our neighbors and citizens. Civility is rooted in the mutual deference that we owe one another as fellow humans and allows us to consider even our enemies as moral equals. Yet, civility can be at odds with politeness, as it sometimes requires that we act in ways that many might consider impolite. Jesus himself spoke of the perils of politeness and the dangers of being inordinately focused on a polished outward appearance. He constantly exposed and critiqued the religious hypocrites of his day, those who were smug in their self-righteous compliance with ceremonial customs and religious rituals. He knew their meticulousness was merely a cover for their selfishness. Christ demonstrated that the act of truth-telling isn't always polite, but it is right and respectful when it speaks the truth in love. He did not hesitate when it came to calling out the duplicity of the Pharisees, who appeared to act well, though their hearts were angry and bitter. Woe to you, teachers of the law, and Pharisees, you hypocrites! You give a tenth of your spices, mint, dill, and cumin, but you have neglected the more important matters of the law, justice, mercy, and faithfulness. You should have practiced the latter without neglecting the former. Matthew 23:23. Jesus understood the wickedness of the human heart. He recognized that a rule following is an easy way for people to feel self-assured and superior to others. He knew that rules can be easily abused and that a blind application of the law can be counterproductive to true morality. That is why Jesus often approached ethical scenarios contextually, in the spirit rather than the letter of the law. For example, when Jesus healed a man's withered hand on the Sabbath, a day where the religious rule required rest, the Pharisees weaponized the rules against him and accused him of breaking the law of the Old Testament. But he responded, "I ask you, which is lawful on the Sabbath, to do good or to do evil, to save life or to destroy it?" Luke 6:9. And when the Pharisees accused Jesus of breaking the Mosaic law by not washing before eating, Jesus responded with a quote from Isaiah, "These people honor me with their lips, but their hearts are far from me. They worship me in vain. Their teachings are merely human rules." He accuses them of placing human traditions above divine commands. Just like the Pharisees, we will always figure out creative ways to follow the rules while still being as selfish as ever. Human rules are easy to follow. They let us avoid the hard work of changing our hearts, which is what God ultimately requires of us. Christ taught that having the right disposition, a heart posture of genuine compassion and selfless love, matters more than complying with the rules of right behavior. Rule following alone cannot make a person good, and helping others is more important than blindly following the rules. Jesus showed us why being good is more important than seeming good. Likewise, Paul warned Timothy to avoid people who have a form of godliness but deny its power. 2 Timothy 3:5. The state of our hearts matters far more than our compliance with the societal standards, cultural norms, or even religious rules of our day. Politeness is empty if it is not backed up with character. After all, Jesus' own disciple, Judas Iscariot, betrayed him with the polite custom of their day by giving him a kiss on the cheek. As Christians, we're called not only to say and do the right things, but also to do so for the right reasons. It can be tempting to be nice and stay silent in the face of injustice, but we are called to a higher standard. It's easy to avoid the discomfort of confronting someone who has hurt us or others. But in the end, bypassing healthy conflict out of politeness is disrespectful to everyone involved. Human social life is far too nuanced to be sufficiently reduced to rules of politeness. Only a true civility can help us distinguish when it is appropriate, right, loving, and respectful to break the rules of propriety in speaking out or acting against the wrongs we witness. We can't control how others act, but we can align our motivations with the example Christ set. That was "Jesus Was Civil, Not Polite" by Alexandra Hudson. First published in Christianity Today magazine on November 3rd, 2023, and found in the online archives of ChristianityToday.com. Finally, let's finish up with more of 101 Ways to Find God's Purpose for Your Life by Natalie Gillespie. Number 70, Let Anger Out. What you do with anger, whether you manage it or whether you give in to it, determines how effective you can be in finding your life's purpose. Becoming angry when life is not fair or when people hurt you is natural, but you need to handle it properly. Acknowledge your anger without letting it control you. In that manner, anger can become an agent for change. The key is to confront your anger and move on. Direct your anger at the injustice and make it a positive difference. You will gain insight into your purpose as you control your impulses, learn the lessons that God intends, and practice God's grace. Ask God to help you make peace with your anger, learn from it, and move forward. Psalm 4:4 says, "Don't sin by letting anger gain control over you." That was more of 101 Ways to Find God's Purpose for Your Life, written by Natalie Gillespie. And that's all the time that we have today for Christianity Today. Thank you for joining me. And until next time, this is Jan Campbell for the Virginia Voice.

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2: Welcome to Bible Readings. I'm Hans Josephson for the Virginia Voice. We begin our reading today in 2 Samuel, chapter 18, beginning at verse 19. Now Ahimaaz, son of Zadok, said, "Let me run and take the news to the king that the Lord has delivered him from the hand of his enemies." "You are not the one to take the news today," Joab told him. "You may take the news another time, but you must not is dead." Then Joab said to a Cushite, "Go tell the king what you have seen." The Cushite bowed down before Joab and ran off. Ahimaaz, son of Zadok, again said to Joab, "Come what may, please let me run behind the Cushite." But Joab replied, "My son, why do you want to go? You don't have any news that will bring you a reward." He said, "Come what may, I want to run." So Joab said, "Run then, run." Then Ahimaaz ran by way of the plain and outran the Cushite. While David was sitting between the inner and outer gates, the watchman went up to the roof of the gate by the wall. As he looked out, he saw a man running alone. The watchman called out to the king and reported it. The king said, "If he is alone, he must have good news." And the man came closer and closer. Then the watchman saw another man running, and he called down to the gatekeeper, "Look, another man running alone." The king said, "He must be bringing good news too." The watchman said, "It seems to me that the first one

0: runs like Ahimeaz, son of Zadok.
1: He's a good man, the king said. He comes with good news.
0: Then Ahimeaz called out to the king, All is well. He bowed down before the king with his face to the ground and said, Praise be to the Lord your God. He has delivered up the men who lifted their hands against my lord the king. The king asked, Is the young man Absalom safe? Ahimeaz answered, I saw great confusion just as Joab was about to send the king's servant and me, your servant, but I don't know what it was. The king said, Stand aside and wait here. And so he stepped aside and stood there. Then the Cushite arrived and said, My lord the king, hear the good news. The Lord has delivered you today from all who rose up against you. The king asked the Cushite, Is the young man Absalom safe? The Cushite replied, May the enemies of my lord the king and all who rise up to harm you be like that young man. The king was shaken. He went up to the room over the gateway and wept. As he wept, he said, Oh, my son, Absalom! My son, Absalom! If only I had died instead of you! Oh, Absalom, my son, my son! Joab was told, The king is weeping and mourning for Absalom. And for the whole army, the victory that day was turned into mourning, because on that day the troops heard it said, The king is grieving for his son. The men stole into the city that day as men steal in who are ashamed when they flee from battle. The king covered his face and cried out, Oh, my son Absalom! Oh, Absalom, my son, my son! Then Joab went into the house to the king and said, Today you have humiliated all your men who have just saved your life and the lives of your sons and daughters and the lives of your wives and concubines. You love those who hate you and hate those who love you. You have made it clear today that the commanders and their men mean nothing to you. I see that you would be pleased if Absalom were alive today and all of us were dead. Now go out and encourage your men. I swear by the Lord that if you don't go out, not a man will be left with you by nightfall. This will be worse for you than all the calamities that have come upon you from your south and from your north, yea, from your youth till now. And so the king got up and took his seat in the gateway. When the men were told, The king is sitting in the gateway, they all came before him. Now, turning to the New Testament, we continue our reading in John's Gospel, chapter 4, beginning at verse 46. Once more, Jesus visited Cana in Galilee, where he had turned the water into wine. And there was a certain royal official whose son lay sick at Capernaum. When this man heard that Jesus had arrived in Galilee from Judea, he went to him and begged him to come and heal his son, who was close to death. Unless you people see miraculous signs and wonders, Jesus told him, you will never believe. The royal official said, Sir, come down before my child dies. Jesus replied, You may go. Your son will live. The man took Jesus at his word and departed. While he was still on the way, his servants met him with the news that his boy was living. When he inquired as to the time when his son got better, they said to him, The fever left him yesterday at the seventh hour. Then the father realized that this was the exact time at which Jesus had said to him, Your son will live. And so he and all his household believed. This was the second miraculous sign that Jesus performed, having come from Judea to Galilee. Sometime later, Jesus went up to Jerusalem for a feast of the Jews. Now there is in Jerusalem near the sheep gate a pool, which in Aramaic is called Bethesda, and which is surrounded by five covered colonnades. Here a great number of disabled people used to lie, the blind, the lame, the paralyzed. One who was there had been an invalid for 38 years, and when Jesus saw him lying there and learned that he had been in this condition for a long time, he asked him, "Do you want to get well?" "Sir," the man replied, "I have no one to help me." And that concludes our Bible readings for today from 2 Samuel and the Gospel of John. I'm Hans Josephson for the Virginia Voice.

0: The broadcast of the reading of the Richmond Times-Dispatch on Virginia Voice is made possible due to the generous support of the Richmond Times-Dispatch. Welcome to the reading of the Thursday, August 13th, Richmond Times-Dispatch. I'm Alex Childress for Virginia Voice. We'll have about 25 minutes of front page and local news, followed by about 25 minutes of news from the nation and world. After that, a half hour of editorials, columnists, and letters to the editor from the opinions pages, as well as other news as time allows. Our final half hour, we will begin with the obituaries, and then whatever else we have time for. But before all that, the 3-day Richmond area forecast. Today, a high of 93 degrees and an overnight low of 73 degrees with a thunderstorm around. Tomorrow, a high of 87 degrees and an overnight low of 70 degrees with a shower and thunderstorm. Finally on Saturday, a high of 86 degrees and an overnight low of 71 degrees with an evening thunderstorm. Your readers for today are Sue Mate and Brian Keller.
1: Thank you, Alex, and good morning, everyone. Our first story from page one of the Richmond Times-Dispatch is titled Roseshire Gaming Parlor. Challenge dismissed in circuit court. Ruling leaves central question unanswered. This is written by Sean Jones for the Richmond Times-Dispatch. Henrico County's legal challenge to Churchill Downs' Roseshire Gambling Parlor was dismissed in Richmond Circuit Court, with the judge finding that the county and two residents did not have the legal standing to appeal the Virginia Racing Commission's approval of the facility. Richmond Circuit Court Judge Richard B. Campbell acknowledged Henrico and the residents for their efforts to engage in the civic process and advocate for their community with such fervor. But he said their participation in the VRC proceeding did not make them formal parties under Virginia law, meaning they did not have the right to appeal the commission's decision. Campbell's July 31st ruling did not decide the more consequential question at the heart of the dispute, whether a 1992 Henrico referendum approving parimutuel wagering provides legal authorization for the 175 historical horse racing terminals at Roseshire. In other words, the ruling ended Henrico's challenge without resolving the question the county has been pressing since Roseshire emerged. Does the 1992 referendum actually authorize historical horse racing? Henrico said in a statement that it received a copy of the opinion Tuesday and that the county attorney's office is reviewing it to determine whether to appeal further. We are surprised by the notion that residents and their locally elected officials, the very same groups that requested and approved the parimutuel gaming referendum in 1992, do not have standing to contest a decision of the Virginia Racing Commission's purportedly based on that referendum, said Brooklyn District Supervisor Dan Schmidt in a statement. A VRC spokesperson told the Richmond Times-Dispatch that the commission does not comment on litigation. Senator Schuyler Van Valkenburg, Democrat Henrico, took aim at the previous gubernatorial administration, which vetoed the legislation that would have required Churchill Downs to hold a new referendum for the Roseshire to open. The previous administration and its racing commission did everything they could to force a project down the throats of Henrico citizens without giving us a say, Van Valkenburg said in a statement. Now it appears the court is ratifying their illegal actions on a legal technicality that says Henrico citizens are not a party to a facility that is in their community. Van Valkenburg said he would also review the decision in more detail and file legislation if he deems further legislation is needed. Requests to Churchill Downs went unreturned, although the company was not named as a defendant in the suit. Henrico officials have vehemently opposed Roseshire since Churchill Downs filed permits to build the facility just 5 days before the Board of Supervisors was scheduled to vote on an ordinance that would have required a referendum for such a facility. Because the permits were filed before the vote, Churchill Downs was allowed to build inside Staples Mill Shopping Center at 4016 Glenside Drive in Henrico. Henrico officials have said they were supportive of a similar facility being built near Topgolf in the county's Westwood area, and that discussions with the company supported that option. The county has said the previous owner, Colonial Downs, which was acquired by Churchill Downs in 2022, agreed it would not build a similar project if it was not wanted by Henrico. Henrico has said that after Churchill Downs acquired Colonial Downs, the effort was revived and ultimately resulted in the Roseshire Gambling Parlor. Churchill Downs has maintained that it broke no laws and acted under the rules in effect when it submitted its permits. Henrico officials have not accused the company of breaking the law. The controversy centers on what Henrico voters actually approved in 1992. That year, voters approved a referendum allowing off-track paramutual wagering on horse racing. Henrico argues that that vote cannot be used to authorize Roseshire's historical horse racing machines because HHR was not legal in Virginia when voters approved the referendum. The General Assembly changed state law in 2018, redefining paramutual wagering to include historical horse racing based on anonymized results from previously run horse races. The terminals at Roseshire look and operate much like slot machines, but users are betting on the outcomes of old horse races. The Virginia Racing Commission approved Churchill Downs' license for Roseshire, relying in part on the existing referendum. Henrico, some county residents, and state lawmakers opposed the application, raising concerns ranging from property values and neighborhood character to public safety and crime. The commission ultimately approved the Roseshire license unanimously. The fight then moved to the General Assembly, where Senator Van Valkenburg sought to require a new referendum for Roseshire and similar facilities. Former Governor Glenn Youngkin vetoed that language in March. They received all the permits they needed to start building, invested $5 million in this new site, and then someone came and tried to change the rules, Youngkin said at the time. I just didn't think that was appropriate. That is not the way we do business. Van Valkenburg and Brooklyn District Supervisor Schmidt, whose district includes Roseshire, said the veto trampled on Henrico residents' ability to decide where they wanted the facility. The disagreement eventually moved into court. Henrico challenged the VRC's decision in Richmond Circuit Court, arguing that the commission had exceeded its authority by relying on the 1992 referendum rather than requiring a new one. Two Henrico residents also joined the lawsuit, arguing that Roseshire could affect nearby property values, neighborhood character, and public safety. But Campbell did not reach a decision on the underlying referendum question. Instead, he found that Henrico and the residents did not qualify as parties under the Virginia Administrative Process Act and therefore could not appeal the VRC's licensing decision. Campbell acknowledged Henrico and the residents for their, quote, efforts to engage in the civic process and advocate for their community with such fervor, end quote. But he concluded that making comments and voicing concerns did not give them the formal rights of a party to the proceeding under state law. The VRC has maintained that the 1992 referendum provides the necessary authorization. Henrico has argued that the referendum predates historical racing machines and cannot satisfy the current law. The court case therefore answered a procedural question, but not the question that has driven Henrico's fight against Roseshire from the beginning. Whether voters who approved paramutual wagering in 1992 also authorized the historical horse racing machines operating at the facility today. VRC reports that the Roseshire generated $190.2 million in wagers through July 2026, with $172.4 million returned to players. The facility generated about $615,600 in locality taxes for Henrico County. That article on today's front page was titled, Roshire Gaming Parlor, Challenge Dismissed in Circuit Court, Ruling Leaves Central Question Unanswered. And it was written by Sean Jones for the Richmond Times-Dispatch. Sue?
2: Thank you, Brian. Also from page A1, Trust Fund surpasses $135 billion. Fiscal Gear Investments earned a 12.1% return. Written by Michael Martz of the Richmond Times-Dispatch. Retirement System. The Virginia Retirement System earned a 12.1% return on its investments in the last fiscal year, boosting the Retirement Trust Fund for teachers and other public employees to $135.2 billion to pay for long-term pension obligations. The VRS didn't meet its own expectations based on the benchmark for its investment performance over the fiscal year that ended on June 30th, but it far exceeded the long-term assumed rate of return of 6.75%. The market return will reduce pressure on local school systems and state and local governments to make up the cost of long-term liabilities. The system provides retirement benefits for nearly 385,000 active public employees, including teachers, state employees, and employees of local government and other political subdivisions. It also provides benefits to 253,727 retirees and nearly 242,000 inactive members who have invested in the system. Returns on market investment pay for two-thirds of the cost of retirement benefits for public employees. We've been working hard to reduce the long-term unfunded liability for the last 15 years, said Senate Majority Leader Scott Surovell, Democrat Fairfax, who chairs the State Finance General Government Subcommittee. This will make a meaningful dent in it. However, Surovell said VRS and state policymakers should remain cautious about relying on a volatile stock market to protect public pensions and pay off liabilities. The retirement system lost more than $17 billion of its value during the Great Recession, leaving billions in unfunded pension liabilities that the state and other government employers are still paying off. What the stock market gives, it can also take away, he said. VRS acknowledged that its performance in the last fiscal year didn't meet its own benchmarks for 1 and 3 years, while exceeding longer-term goals for 5 and 10 years. The 12.1% return fell short of the benchmark of 12.7% for the fiscal year. It exceeded its 6.75% assumed rate of return in all periods. The system bases the benchmarks on its mix of different investment assets and market performance. In a presentation to state legislators last month, VRS officials acknowledged that investments in private equity, the system's second largest category of investments, fell significantly short of expectations in the past year. Managing a retirement trust fund requires a long-term commitment to responsible stewardship, said Susan Gooden, who chairs the VRS Board of Trustees, in a statement on Wednesday. Gooden, former dean of the L. Douglas Wilder School of Government and Public Affairs at Virginia Commonwealth University, defended the system's reliance on its own professional staff to oversee one-third of the system's investments, which VRS says saves it money on private management fees and adds significant value to the retirement fund. Over the years, VRS has benefited from an experienced investment team that carefully manages the fund while remaining focused on its responsibility to members and retirees, she said. Some critics have argued that the retirement system could produce better investment returns and save money by relying on market indexes to invest its money. But Gooden estimated that the VRS investment team has generated an additional $6 billion over the last 10 years compared with a passive indexed approach. VRS manages seven categories of investment assets led by public equities as a way to minimize risk and maximize returns. Results are built over years, not quarters, Chief Investment Officer Andrew Youngkin said in a statement. Our team stays focused on the long term, balancing risk and opportunity as markets change, Youngkin said. By combining broad diversification with active decision-making, we've added value across market cycles while positioning the fund to meet its obligations for decades to come. In the previous year, VRS earned a 9.9% return on investment, which helped to reduce unfunded liabilities and improve the status of funds for teachers and state employee pensions. It also allowed the state to reduce the contribution rates that it and other government employers, including school systems, pay to support employee pension benefits. Through June 30, 2025, the teacher and state employee plans were about 83% funded on an actuarial basis, with $16.6 billion in combined unfunded liabilities. The market returns in the fiscal year that ended June 30th will further improve funding of the plans and reduce liabilities, but VRS won't know how much until it receives a full actuarial analysis in October. We are making steady progress, spokesperson Virginia Sauer said on Wednesday. And that article was Trust Fund Surpasses $135 billion. Fiscal year investments earned a 12.1% return. Written by Michael Martz of the Richmond Times-Dispatch. Brian?
1: Thank you, Sue. Our next article is titled Richmond. Double murder case question leads to mistrial. Brown was accused of killing two people in 2023. This is written by Gwendolyn Miles for the Richmond Times-Dispatch. The judge in the double murder trial of Xavier Brown declared a mistrial on Tuesday. Brown is accused of killing two people just days apart in 2023. His murder trial began Monday and was scheduled to finish on Friday. Brown is charged with first-degree murder, use of a firearm in the commission of a felony, robbery causing death, carjacking with a gun, abduction, and robbery causing death. According to reporting by WTVR, the judge's decision to declare a mistrial came after comments made by Brown's attorney during a cross-examination of a witness. Isabel Battle is a co-defendant in Brown's trial, as she was an alleged participant in Brown's alleged crimes. She was called as the prosecution's first witness on Tuesday, where Brown's attorney, Catherine Poindexter, cross-examined her. Battle is charged in Richmond for two separate cases. She faces charges of first-degree murder, accessory after the fact in a homicide, use of a firearm in the commission of a felony, and carjacking with a gun. WTVR says that during questioning, Poindexter asked Battle about one of the murders associated with Brown's case. She asked a question about whether or not Battle, quote, liked to murder, end quote. The Commonwealth's attorney objected, and after further discussion between the parties and the judge declared a mistrial. Court documents show Brown's defense characterized Battle as a, quote, black widow. It is the defense theory of the case that Ms. Battle is a black widow who lures unsuspecting victims into her web, kills them with either the help of an accomplice or herself, and then lays blame at the feet of said accomplice, the document read. On April 28, 2023, Brown allegedly colluded with Battle to commit first-degree murder, robbery, carjacking, and abduction against Cameron Cole. A motion filed by Brown's defense this week says that Battle knew Cole and rode with him in his car to an isolated area, pretending to want to be intimate with him and smoke marijuana with him. While this was happening, it's alleged by Brown's defense that Battle was communicating with Brown, who then came to their location. Brown allegedly held Cole at gunpoint while the three traveled to a more remote location, where Brown allegedly shot him in the back of the head and left his body behind. It is also alleged that Brown and Battle kept Cole's car, spray-painted it another color, and continued to live in and use the car for several days. Then on May 3, 2023, it is alleged that Battle dropped off Brown and Demond Williams to confront a man named Christopher Tyler. Brown's defense says that Williams wished to get rid of Tyler to prevent him from dealing drugs in an area that Williams deemed as his own. Court documents say that Williams had communicated his wish to Brown and Battle, recruiting them to assist him. At around 6:30 a.m. that day, Brown and Williams allegedly fought and shot Tyler dead. After the altercation, the men were seen getting into what was allegedly Cole's stolen and repainted car. Hours later, the three were arrested after reportedly failing to comply with a traffic stop for speeding. The car crashed after a pursuit with a Hopewell Sheriff's deputy. All three occupants fled on foot. Battle was arrested while the two men were arrested hours later. Brown's defense says that following this arrest, Battle was recruited by the Commonwealth and law enforcement to cooperate in the investigations against Brown and Williams. Battle was released on bail, and just 5 minutes post-release was arrested again for a felony charge that was reduced to a misdemeanor. Then, around 2 months later, Battle was arrested once more, this time for a more serious charge. On January 10, 2025, Battle lured Matthew Allen Thomas to pick herself and Zakayla Stith up in his car in Brunswick County. The two traveled with Thomas to a remote location, where he was then shot in the back of the head. His body was left in a wooded area. Not long after, his car was found crashed. On January 14th, both Battle and Stith were arrested. Battle entered a guilty plea on all charges, including first-degree murder, and was sentenced to 25 years. Brown's defense considers her sentence to be less than typical and unusually low, and believes she made self-serving and possibly untrue statements in exchange. They allege that Battle did this to deflect responsibility onto her co-defendants. On Monday, Brown's defense submitted a motion to request evidence in Battle's convictions related to her separate offenses. Cole and Tyler were both gig drivers who were shot in the back of the head inside their vehicles and left for dead. Both of their vehicles were stolen following their deaths. According to the request for evidence motion, Battle was also reportedly in a romantic relationship with Brown and Stith at the time of the respective shootings. Brown's defense says these cases have an eerily similar quality, and therefore any evidence related to Tyler's death is relevant for them to have access to. Court documents say this is the second time Brown's case has been declared a mistrial. In January 26, 2026, Brown threw up in the courtroom, his attorneys saying he may have norovirus, and requested a mistrial. Brown and his defense will be back in court on Friday to set a new trial date. This article was titled, Double Murder Case Question Leads to Mistrial. Brown was accused of killing two people in 2023. It was written by Gwendolyn Miles for the Richmond Times-Dispatch. Sue?
2: Thank you, Brian. Moving now to news from the nation and world, we begin with an article from page A9. Election 2026. Trump goes to court again. President's order designed to restrict use of mail-in ballots. Written by Andrew Chung of Reuters. President Donald Trump's administration again asked the U.S. Supreme Court to intervene Wednesday to fully implement his executive order restricting the use of mail-in ballots ahead of the November midterm elections that will decide control of Congress. The Justice Department filed a request asking the justices to pause a decision made Tuesday by U.S. District Judge Indira Tulwani in Boston that blocks the U.S. Postal Service from nationwide enforcement of the directive's tighter rules for voting by mail. Trump, a Republican, signed his executive order in March after years of calling for restrictions on voting by mail and pushing the false claim that his 2020 election loss was the result of voter fraud. Talwani's decision Tuesday, in a case brought by several voting rights groups and represented by the American Civil Liberties Union, effectively expands on an earlier order she issued in June preventing the enforcement of Trump's order in 23 mostly Democratic-governed states and Washington, D.C., which also challenged the action as unconstitutional. The administration already asked the Supreme Court to pause the June decision. In its brief filed Wednesday, the Justice Department urged the Supreme Court to lift that decision and make clear that the ruling applies to the judge's action Tuesday as well. The administration claims the lawsuits are premature, as federal agencies have yet to take concrete actions that affect the plaintiffs. Trump's executive order directed the Department of Homeland Security to compile and transmit to the states a list of U.S. citizens eligible to vote in each state, and the Justice Department to prioritize investigating and prosecuting state and local election officials who issue ballots to people deemed not eligible. It also required the Postal Service to deliver ballots only to voters on each state's approved mail-in ballot list. The Postal Service recently began to implement Trump's directive. In siding with the voting rights groups on Tuesday, Talwani wrote that the executive branch of the federal government had no authority to regulate elections, a responsibility that the U.S. Constitution assigns to individual states. Talwani said the case was now ripe for a decision because the USPS proposed a rule. That it is now less than 90 days before the November 3, 2026 midterm elections underscores the critical need for an injunction to prevent defendants, the federal government, from changing election rules on the eve of the election, Talwani wrote. And that article was Election 2026, Trump Goes to Court Again, President's Order Designed to Restrict Use of Mail-In Ballots. And it was written by Andrew Chung of Reuters. Brian?
1: Thank you, Sue. Our next article from page 9 is titled Threat Prompted Change in Travel. Source: Secret Service feared Trump's plane would be hit by a missile. This is written by Steve Holland for the Reuters News Service. Dateline Washington. A threat that Air Force One could be targeted by a shoulder-fired missile prompted the Secret Service to covertly move President Donald Trump onto a smaller government jet last month, a person briefed on the matter said Wednesday. The threat emerged on the final day of Trump's visit to Turkey for a NATO summit amid heightened tensions with Iran, the source said. The Secret Service deemed the threat to be credible and imminent, prompting an operation to conceal the U.S. president's movements. The source declined to say where the intelligence came from, but said officials had little time to prepare. Trump and a small group of aides used a catering truck to switch them from the big blue and white presidential aircraft to a smaller, nondescript C-32A jet for the flight out of Turkey on July 8, while Air Force One departed separately, carrying senior administration officials, White House staff, and the traveling press corps, according to the source. A second source, briefed on the matter, said there was not a clear plan by those hostile to Trump for executing the threat, only an intent, which is why the planes were allowed to fly. Trump told reporters Tuesday that he made the switch at the direction of the Secret Service, which is charged with presidential security. He flew from Ankara to a refueling stop in Britain without incident. I think actually the plane that I flew on was at greater risk, Trump told reporters, without providing evidence. The threat may have been a new type of heat-seeking missile that homes in on aircraft engines, an increasing concern for military planners, said Douglas Berkey, executive director of the Mitchell Institute for Aerospace Studies. Presidents occasionally traveled under secrecy when they visited high-risk regions to maintain security, but those trips typically involved advance notice for journalists traveling with the president. That article from page A9 was titled, Threat Prompted Change in Travel. Source: Secret Service Feared Trump's Plane Would Be Hit by a Missile. It was written by Steve Holland for the Reuters News Service. Sue?
2: Thank you, Brian. From page A8, Heat Wave Sends Major Shock Through EU Economy, written by Balazs Korányi of Reuters. Dateline Frankfurt. For anyone in Europe who still thought climate change was a problem for future generations, this summer's sweltering heat waves have brought home the reality that its costly and life-altering economic impacts have already arrived. Record heat and droughts this summer, which scientists say are exacerbated by global warming, wreaked havoc in power production, shipping, and public health systems, while this wildfire season is on track to be Europe's biggest ever. Together, the hit to the region's economy can already be measured in the hundreds of billions of euros, economists and academics estimate. But they warn this is just the beginning, as costs are set to rise faster than the temperatures. Climate is changing more rapidly in Europe than on any other continent, and the damage is already stretching public finances, setting off wild swings in inflation, redrawing the tourism map, and forcing the bloc to rethink how power is produced and how goods are transported. What makes 2026 particularly worrying from an economic perspective is that there are multiple episodes of extreme events, said University of Mannheim economist Sarish Usman. Take heat waves, droughts, wildfires. These events are taking place at the same time and mostly in the same regions, compounding their impact, she said. Temperatures hit records in June and July, and the economic damage will likely exceed all previous marks, economists say. Traffic on the Rhine and the Danube rivers, key cargo arteries, is severely limited because of low water levels. More than a half dozen nuclear generators have shut or curtailed production due to cooling difficulties. Agricultural yield estimates have been cut with crops harvested late, such as maize and sunflower, suffering a 6-7% loss already in July. Heat curtails human productivity and has already claimed tens of thousands of lives, with Germany alone reporting more than 10,000 heat-related deaths. Meanwhile, the costs of the emergency response, like fighting fires or curtailing power use, further stretch budgets. ING estimates that the halt of traffic on the Rhine alone will lower the GDP of Germany, the world's third largest economy, by 0.3 percentage points this year, while Hungary's MBH bank sees a 0.1 percentage point GDP hit for every week the country's largest nuclear generator is offline. Allianz, the German insurer, estimates the two-week June heat wave alone will cut the GDP of Europe by 0.3 percentage points, and climate change will shave 5-7% off growth by 2030 for the most exposed economies like Spain, France, and Italy. The total bill for this year will be much higher, said Hazim Krichen, economist at Allianz. This figure doesn't account for the fires, droughts, different flood events, or the expected El Niño. Given that the Eurozone is expected to grow just 1% this year, the hit is sizable. Yet Usman says the full extent of the economic damage will only be felt several years down the line. You'd expect the damage to be largest in the year an extreme event happens and then to fade, but we find the opposite, Usman said. The economic impact grows over the following years because the extreme weather set off a chain of slow economic consequences. Southern Europe could take the biggest hit, as temperature spikes are the largest there, cutting tourism income, exacerbating crop failures, and inducing outward migration. Can you see tourists marching through southern Italy or Spain in 45 degrees? I can't. So I think the nature of tourism will change, ING economist Karsten Breske said. The South may get more year-round tourists, but summer peaks will drop as vacationers move north, hitting the southern hospitality industry, Breske argued. The South will also take a bigger food price hit from extreme weather, complicating life for the European Central Bank, which is already struggling to keep inflation at target. You see bigger effects of extreme temperatures on food prices in places that are already hotter. So, if you're in Southern Europe, you'll see a bigger effect, said Maximilian Kotz, a researcher at the Barcelona Supercomputing Center. Extreme heat in 2022 lifted Eurozone inflation by 0.34 percentage points via higher food prices, with the South taking a disproportionate hit, Kotz estimated. Meanwhile, a halt in river transport is making it harder for fuel to reach parts of Europe, widening regional price differences. The fiscal consequences fall most heavily on the economies least able to absorb them, Allianz said in a research note. Reductions in annual tax revenue from lost output could reach 1.8% in France, 1.3% in Italy and Spain, as progressive tax systems mean revenues fall faster than output, it estimates. Business profit margins will also decline, depressing investment and exacerbating the economic loss. Costs, meanwhile, surge, both because governments have to fund the emergency response and must invest, such as in future-proofing power generation or transportation routes. A key concern is that countries still rely far too much on ad hoc emergency response, which is both expensive and also often quite inefficient, said Heather Grab, a senior fellow at the Bruegel think tank. But investors may push back if governments try to spend more. Debt levels are already high, especially in France and Italy, and countries need to invest in defense and the green energy transition. The dilemma could draw in the European Central Bank, ECB, which bought up trillions of euros worth of countries' debt in the past decade to keep borrowing costs depressed when inflation was too low. With such a long list of spending needs, the trend will be toward higher government debt, ING's Breske said. This will then mean pressure on the ECB to step in and do more qualitative easing if there is a sudden sell-off in bond markets. That article was Heat Wave Sends Major Shock Through EU Economy, and it was written by Balazs Garanyi of Reuters. Brian?
1: Thank you, Sue. Continuing on page A8, the next article is titled Consumer Inflation Mild in July. This was written by Lucia Mutakani for Reuters. Dateline Washington. U.S. consumer prices barely increased in July as the cost of gasoline declined for a second straight month, while underlying inflation was benign, further reducing the odds of an interest rate hike from the Federal Reserve next month. The small rebound in the monthly consumer price index, reported by the Labor Department on Wednesday, which was in line with economists' expectations, also reflected marginal gains in the prices of food and apparel, as well as decreases in the costs of hotel rooms and prescription medication. The report followed on the heels of news last week of surprise job losses in July. Still, economists said a rate increase this year remained on the table as inflation runs well above the U.S. Central Bank's 2% target. Inline inflation will keep the no-need-to-hike rates narrative that took hold after last week's job report intact, said Ellen Zentner, chief economic strategist at Morgan Stanley Wealth Management. There will be another round of inflation data before the September meeting, so the storyline could still change. The consumer price index edged up 0.1% last month after dropping 0.4% in June, which was the first decline in 6 years, the Labor Department's Bureau of Labor Statistics said. A 0.1% rise in the cost of shelter accounted for about two-thirds of the gain in the CPI. Shelter was restrained by a 3.3% plunge in prices for hotel and motel rooms, likely linked to the end of the FIFA World Cup tournament. That offset a 0.3% increase in owner's equivalent rent. Gasoline prices fell 2.9% after decreasing 9.7% in June. In the 12 months through July, the CPI advanced 3.4% after rising 3.5% in June. July's cooler inflation readings likely offer little comfort to consumers as prices are still higher than they were a year ago and wages are not keeping up. The high cost of living has soured many Americans' views of President Donald Trump and could weigh on the Republican Party's chances in the November midterm elections that will determine control of the U.S. Congress for the next 2 years. Trump won the 2024 presidential election in large part because of his promise to lower inflation. Excluding the volatile food and energy components, the CPI gained 0.2% last month after being unchanged in June. The so-called core CPI increased 2.5% in the 12 months through July after climbing 2.6% in June. The Fed tracks the personal consumption expenditures price indexes for its 2% inflation target. Financial markets priced in about a 40% chance of a rate increase at the Fed's September 15-16 policy meeting after the CPI data was released, slightly less than earlier in the day. Policymakers will still get August's CPI and employment reports before that meeting. Economists expect the pace of consumer price increases to pick up in August, reflecting the recent increase in oil prices. Job growth is also expected to rebound as seasonal distortions fade. The Fed last month left its benchmark overnight interest rate in the 3.5 to 3.75% range. The dollar slipped against a basket of currencies in early trade on Wednesday. U.S. Treasury yields fell. The United States' position as a net oil exporter and the drawing down of petroleum inventories cushioned the hit on the economy from the oil price shock sparked by the Middle East conflict. But some economists said that can't persist indefinitely. They also added that the U.S. and other nations would at some point need to replenish petroleum inventories, which would keep oil prices elevated. Trump accused Iran of being devious negotiators in an interview released late on Monday and described some of his current options in the war, just bop along and let Tehran fail economically or hit them really, really hard. This article from page A8 was titled Consumer Inflation Mild in July, and it was written by Lucia Mutakani for Reuters. Sue?
2: Thank you, Brian. From page A9, we have two articles, both from Reuters. The first, oil slick hits shore as agencies warn of harm. Disaster could turn into worst the world experienced in years. Dateline, London. A vast oil spill from a leaking tanker started to hit Oman's coastline, its environment agency confirmed on Wednesday, in what threatens to become one of the world's worst in years after spreading largely unchecked for weeks. The oil could end up affecting 25 miles of coast near Ras Madraka, as well as Mashira Island, the agency said. The slick now covers an area of more than 800 square miles, said John Amos, an oil spill specialist who reviewed satellite imagery obtained by Reuters. The Caroline Bezeny tanker, carrying an estimated 800,000 barrels of Russian oil and under international sanctions, ran aground June 30th. It is leaking near an island that is part of an Omani marine nature preserve. The tankers first reported difficulties off Yemen on June 8th after what maritime sources said appeared to be a blast. No party has claimed an attack. A nightmare scenario is there's no adequate response to keep the worst from happening, said the oil spill specialist John Amos, CEO of SkyTruth, a nonprofit organization aiming to strengthen environmental conservation through the use of satellite images. And that article was Oil Slick Hits Shore as Agencies Warn of Harm by Reuters. Our second article, groups sue president over paid social media. Trump sells early access to accounts that can affect markets. Also by Reuters. Dateline, New York. Two media entities sued Donald Trump Wednesday as they seek to shut down a new service that sells paid access to the U.S. president's posts, including some that can move markets on his Truth Social platform. The complaint filed in Manhattan federal court by The Intercept and the Freedom of the Press Foundation challenges Truth API, a feed offered by Trump Media and Technology Group that charges up to $100,000 a month for early access to 10 high-profile Truth Social accounts, including Trump's own. It launched August 1st. The White House did not immediately respond to a request for comment. Trump has long used Truth Social to disclose news, such as on tariffs and Middle East conflicts, that can move prices of stocks, oil, and other markets. Wednesday's lawsuit seeks to block the White House from posting official government announcements exclusively on Truth Social while the paid feed exists. In the complaint, the plaintiffs called the Truth API service profoundly corrupt, because the president stands to gain financially when subscribers sign up. And that second article was groups sue president over paid social media. Trump sells early access to accounts that can affect markets by Reuters. Brian?
1: We've got time for a couple of articles from the Digest. Our first is titled Source, No Progress on Reviving U.S.-Iran Deal. Iran and the United States remained at loggerheads Wednesday over efforts to end their war, according to a senior Iranian source who said there was no progress in talks to revive and define a time frame to implement the

Titled Source, No Progress on Reviving U.S.-Iran Deal. Iran and the United States remained at loggerheads Wednesday over efforts to end their war, according to a senior Iranian source who said there was no progress in talks to revive and define a time frame to implement the interim deal agreed to in June. The comments came as President Donald Trump issued another broadside against Iran's leaders, dealing a further blow to hopes for a resolution to the crisis after new attacks on shipping in the region Tuesday. The U.S. accuses Iran of failing to honor an agreement to reopen the Strait of Hormuz. Tehran says Washington reneged on its commitments, including to lift a blockade of Iranian ports and release frozen Iranian assets. Trump said Wednesday the U.S. has total control over the strait, but the Persian Gulf Strait Authority, which Iran set up to manage the key shipping route, said it will not be reopened until Iran's conditions are accepted. And one more story. West Bank, Israeli troops clashed with Jewish settlers Wednesday while trying to disperse them from a West Bank outpost they set up in front of Palestinian homes, then withdrew after failing to clear the settlers, witnesses said. And with that, we're going to take a short break. We'll be back in a moment with today's birthdays, followed by opinions, letters to the editor, and more news as time allows. Please stick with us.

0: You're listening to Virginia Voice. We are currently halfway through our reading of today's Richmond Times-Dispatch, and before we return to that reading, we do have a birthday to announce. For August 13th, that is a happy birthday to Nelson Brown. Once again, happy birthday to Nelson Brown. And we are back to the reading of the Richmond Times-Dispatch for Thursday, August 13th. For Virginia Voice, your readers are Brian Keller and Sue Matei.
1: Thank you, Alex. Our first article on the opinions page is titled Voting Rights Restoration, Restoring the Health of Democracy. It comes from the pen of Michael Paul Williams of the Richmond Times-Dispatch. Michael Paul writes the following. Sheba Williams was about to head over to the Richmond Marriott for a conference focused on ending felony disenfranchisement when she received an email from the Secretary of the Commonwealth announcing the restoration of voting rights to more than 66,000 formerly incarcerated Virginians. Once she arrived at the Sentencing Project's Civic Power convening conference, we had some people in the room who found out they got their rights back, recalled Williams, founder and executive director of No Left Turns Incorporated, a Richmond-based reentry and policy organization for individuals impacted by incarceration. I've talked to quite a few people since who got notifications and even calls from the governor to congratulate them on the process. It's a welcome change from what we have seen before. What we have seen is a sharp erosion in commitment, not only to individual voting, but also to free and fair elections. So it was welcome news when Governor Abigail Spanberger announced that her office had restored the voting rights of 66,085 formerly incarcerated Virginians since taking office in January. That total exceeds by sevenfold that of her predecessor Glenn Youngkin, whose case-by-case reviews restored voting rights to a mere 9,400 Virginians. Then again, the MAGA-adjacent Youngkin appeared to be more zealous about his voter roll purges in search of the largely phantom non-citizen voters, a process that too often removed legally registered voters. Youngkin rescinded predecessor Ralph Northam's executive order to automatically restore the right to vote to all Virginians who were not currently incarcerated. And in May 2023, he joined numerous other Republican-led states in removing Virginia from the bipartisan Electronic Registration Information Center, that's ERIC, a multi-state information-sharing partnership to improve voter roll accuracy and increase access to voter registration for all eligible citizens. Williams was in Norfolk on August 6th, the 61st anniversary of the signing of the Voting Rights Act into law by then-President Lyndon B. Johnson, as part of a push for the constitutional amendment on the ballot in November to automatically restore the voting rights of the formerly incarcerated. The location also honored Evelyn T. Butts, the Norfolk native who in 1963 filed the first federal lawsuit to eliminate poll taxes. The Supreme Court ruled poll taxes unconstitutional in March 1966. Virginia is the only state in the nation that permanently disenfranchises all people with felony convictions unless the governor approves individual rights restoration, according to the Brennan Center for Justice. This was rooted in a desire to stunt black political power. It was never about public safety, Williams said. It will be really important to those people not to have to rely on one individual to make a decision about their civil rights, Williams said. In Norfolk, Spanberger signed into law bills to strengthen voting rights, improve voter protections, and make elections more secure. She thanked State Senator Mamie Locke, Democrat Hampton, and Delegate Marcia S. Price, Democrat Newport News, for their leadership on the issue. Virginia was not always on the right side of that history, but thankfully, Virginia's history did not end there. In the decades since the Voting Rights Act became law, Virginia has made remarkable strides, Spanberger said. Our democracy is strongest when every eligible citizen can participate, and I'm proud that the bills I signed today reflect that. Spanberger's determined centrism on issues such as collective bargaining and cannabis has left progressive Democrats grousing that they didn't sign up for Republican light. But her moves on voting rights couldn't come at a better time. President Donald Trump, weaponizing the bogus non-citizen voter issue, wants to gain control of the nation's election levers through the SAVE Act, a voter suppression mechanism that would also require states to hand voter information to the federal government. Elections, by law, are the purview of the states and Congress. But with Trump in autocratic mode, Virginia needs all hands available to preserve democracy. On September 10th, the Virginia Justice Conference will convene, in part, to ensure that folks with restored rights know they can register to vote. This is a big moment, and it impacts a lot of people, Williams said. And I know a lot of people say this is a Democratic issue, but there are a lot more people who identify with other parties or no party at all who also benefit. Williams has been an election poll worker since her own voting rights were restored in 2013 by then-Governor Bob McDonnell, a Republican, following what she says was a wrongful conviction. Our elections are as secure as ever. We go through vigorous training. We go through several checks and balances, she said, calling claims of rampant election fraud misinformation and a scare tactic. I think it's having the opposite effect because people are paying attention. But, you know, I always worry. We've seen the gutting of the Voting Rights Act. We were in New Orleans when the Calais decision came down, and it was pretty tough to take in. But people are taking action. Despite Spanberger's move, about 200,000 Virginians are still banned from voting. Virginia remains among the nation's leaders in felony disenfranchisement. These are times that require a sense of urgency and a mass campaign of voter education, information, and mobilization. It appears that even the chronically apathetic folks are getting the message. If it doesn't come to their front door and it doesn't impact them specifically, they sit it out, Williams said. But I think that everybody has been under attack, and I think that it's making people pay attention now. Obviously, some people still push the rhetoric that voting doesn't matter. But if it didn't, you wouldn't see so many people trying to take it away. Voter suppression is not a tick in the U.S. It's a feature. We were a viable democracy for less than 50 years before the Supreme Court's conservative majority took a chisel to the Voting Rights Act in its 2013 Shelby County versus Holder decision. In April, the court's MAGA majority went in for the kill shot with its Louisiana versus Calais ruling, a naked attack on majority Black and majority Latino districts. Those trying to stop people from casting ballots realize this could be the most consequential election in U.S. history. We don't have a voter to spare. That opinion piece was written by Michael Paul Williams for the Richmond Times-Dispatch, and it was titled Voting Rights Restoration, Restoring the Health of Democracy. Sue?
2: Thank you, Brian. Our next opinion piece comes from Daniel Staffenberg, who has dedicated his career to bringing Jews and people of all faiths together across sectors and communities to address challenges, expand opportunity, and strengthen the social fabric that binds us. He has led the Jewish Community Federation of Richmond as CEO since 2018. His opinion piece is Prayer and Protection, Rising Cost of Keeping the Synagogues Safe. As Jewish families across Greater Richmond prepare for the High Holy Days, synagogues are making final arrangements for Rosh Hashanah and Yom Kippur. Prayer books will be set out. Torah scrolls will be dressed in white. Rabbis will complete sermons on reflection, repentance, and renewal. But before the holiday begins, congregations must answer a different question. How will we pay for security? On Rosh Hashanah evening, thousands of Jewish families will arrive at synagogues dressed for the holiday. Before hearing the shofar or opening a prayer book, they will pass armed officers, monitored entrances, surveillance cameras, and carefully coordinated safety plans. Jews have become accustomed to this reality. None of us should be comfortable with it. Over the last several years, security costs for Jewish institutions in Greater Richmond have risen dramatically. What began as a modest precaution has become a major budget item. Congregations across our region now spend more than $225,000 each year on armed guards, police details, security technology, training, and emergency preparedness. Including Jewish schools, agencies, and community events, the cost grows substantially. These are not optional expenses. They are necessities driven by a changing threat environment. And that should concern everyone. The need for security does not arise in a vacuum. It is tied directly to the rise of anti-Semitism across our country. Jewish institutions have faced threats, harassment, vandalism, and intimidation at levels that would have been difficult to imagine a generation ago. Here in Greater Richmond, synagogues and Jewish organizations have experienced real and repeated threats that required serious responses from community leaders and law enforcement. The assumption that it can't happen here is a luxury Jewish institutions lost years ago. Words matter. Anti-Semitic rhetoric has become more visible, more normalized, and more widespread. Social media amplifies conspiracy theories and hatred at unprecedented speed. At the same time, the intense emotions surrounding events in Israel and the Middle East have too often created an environment where criticism of Israeli policies gives way to something more dangerous, rhetoric that demonizes Jews broadly, questions their belonging, or holds Jewish Americans responsible for events occurring thousands of miles away. Criticism of Israeli government policies is not anti-Semitic. But when Jewish students are targeted because they are Jewish, when synagogues become objects of anger over world events, or when local Jewish institutions require heightened security, the consequences become impossible to ignore. Every dollar devoted to security is a dollar that cannot be spent on education, social services, youth engagement, interfaith outreach, or caring for families in need. Funds that should be strengthening community life are increasingly being used to protect it. Yet, perhaps the greatest cost is not financial. It is emotional. There is something troubling about teaching children that armed guards are a normal part of life. There is something unsettling about looking for security personnel before looking for friends. There is something profoundly sad about planning emergency response procedures alongside holiday services and sacred prayers. And there is one question we should all ask. Why? Why should any religious minority have to spend hundreds of thousands of dollars simply to gather for prayer? The burden Jewish institutions face today should concern everyone. When houses of worship require armed security simply to open their doors, the challenge extends beyond any one religious group. It speaks to the health of our civic culture, the strength of our commitment to religious pluralism, and the kind of community we want to be. This is not solely a Jewish issue. It is an American one. Religious freedom means more than the legal right to worship. It means practicing one's faith openly, proudly, and without fear. When any community must fortify itself against hatred, and increasingly our Muslim neighbors face similar challenges, it diminishes that promise for all of us. This High Holy Day season, Richmond's Jewish community will do what it has always done. We will gather. We will pray. We will reflect on the year that has passed and recommit ourselves to building a better future. We will also spend hundreds of thousands of dollars to protect ourselves while doing so. The issue is not the cost. The issue is what the cost reveals. It reveals that anti-Semitism is not a relic of the past, but a present-day reality. It reveals how much work remains before every American can truly exercise their religious freedom without fear. The real goal is not better security. The real goal is a day when children arrive at synagogue and notice the rabbi, the music, and the sound of the shofar, not the armed guard at the door. Until that day arrives, Jewish institutions will continue doing what is necessary to keep their communities safe. But no one should have to. And that opinion piece was Prayer and Protection, Rising Cost of Keeping the Synagogues Safe. And it was written by Daniel Staffenberg. Brian?
1: Thank you, Sue. We've got two letters to the editor this morning. The first one has been given the title, Grocery Data Overlooks Food Desert Details. It's written by Bill Pike of Tuckahoe, and he writes, in the Richmond Times-Dispatch, I always read with interest the annual report about Richmond's grocery store rankings. I appreciate reporter Sean Jones's article related to the data provided from Food World, which tracks grocery store sales. This year's graphic offered a good listing of the top 20 rankings in Richmond. However, I would still argue that stores like CVS, 7-Eleven, and big box stores like Costco truly aren't grocery stores. The inclusion of CVS, 7-Eleven, Wawa, Walgreens, Sheetz, and FastMart make me wonder if customers shop for their groceries there out of convenience or necessity. If it is necessity, is that because they live in a food desert where grocery stores are absent? That makes me curious about how the market at 25th is doing. Richmonders might recall this bold initiative to build from the ground up a full-service grocery store in the middle of a food desert in Richmond's Church Hill. If the market at 25th has been successful, then why hasn't that footprint been expanded? Maybe that is because the article makes clear that, quote, new supermarket development has slowed, end quote. To me, this means that opportunities for Walmart, Kroger, Food Lion, Publix, and Aldi to consider developing stores in known food desert zip codes seems less likely. The annual report from Food World will continue to focus on market share and trends. Perhaps in the future, Food World might consider adding two new data fields for Richmond. How many food deserts do we have, and who from the top 20 list is the market share leader in supplying surplus food to the nonprofits and food pantries in our communities? Might the inclusion of this data help to see that market share and annual sales isn't the whole story? Again, that letter was written by Bill Pike of Tuckahoe. Our next letter has been given the title, How to Address RPS Funding Without Raising Taxes, and it's written by Brian Glass of Glen Allen. The Commonwealth has passed legislation to allow jurisdictions to add a 1% sales tax designated for education, if the voters of the jurisdiction approve it. The mayor is already on board, and city council may follow, even though the residents of Richmond are already the highest taxed of any of the surrounding jurisdictions. There is, in my opinion, an alternative approach that needs to be assessed before a vote takes place. The superintendent of schools often refers to the age of the buildings, but not the utilization of the schools. Over the past decade, overall enrollment has declined throughout the system, with two schools significantly underutilized, namely Bushall Middle School and Henderson Middle School, which, according to my research, are at approximately 50% capacity. The Bushall campus is approximately 24 to 26 acres, and the Henderson campus is approximately 22 to 24 acres. Both have good road access, and the properties could be used for mixed-income housing, senior housing, workfare housing, possibly a medical use, and some retail. The taxes generated by the redevelopment could be designated strictly for the school system. Of course, the remaining students would have to go to other underutilized schools, and that needs to be considered. There are other schools that are similarly underutilized and could be considered later. Once a tax is in place, it's very difficult to remove it. Let's try an approach that could create tax revenue without taxing the already stressed taxpayer of the city. The letter to the editor was written by Bill Glass of Glen Allen. Sue?
2: Thank you, Brian. As we have now finished the letters, we move back to the news on page A2. Federal judge asked to slow Virginia hemp law. Written by Lawrence Hammock of the Roanoke Times. After hearing how a new state law will either force the growers and sellers of hemp-derived products out of business or turn them into drug dealers overnight, a federal judge was asked Wednesday to delay the statute's implementation. U.S. District Judge Robert Ballew said at the end of nearly 5 hours of testimony and arguments that he will issue a written opinion as quickly as I can. Unless the judge intervenes by granting a preliminary injunction, the law criminalizing mild intoxicants, such as gummies, topical ointments, and drinks infused with hemp, will take effect Saturday. During a hearing in Roanoke's federal court, five business owners described how the law, which was part of a budget bill passed in late June, will force them to take much of their merchandise off shelves. I will not be profitable, said Barbara Biddle, owner of the District Hemp Store in Manassas. I'm facing bankruptcy because of this abrupt change. Other merchants in the Richmond, Shenandoah, and Southside region said they will have to reinvent their business approach to avoid prosecution under a law that essentially equates hemp with marijuana, which remains illegal for retail sale in Virginia until next July. We're not going to produce anything that will turn us into criminals, Graham Redfern of Redfern Hemp Company in Caroline County testified. Chap Peterson, a former state lawmaker who represents seven hemp companies, said they are asking for an injunction or temporary restraining order while their lawsuit, filed July 31st, is pending. That would give them time to revamp their businesses and possibly ask the General Assembly to reconsider the hastily passed law. If we can't get it fixed, then fine, Peterson said after the hearing. Then we go forward probably early next year and have a trial as to whether or not it's unconstitutional and the state of Virginia can write a check. The lawsuit claims the law violates the U.S. Constitution's Fifth Amendment, which prohibits the government from taking private property for a public purpose without providing compensation to its owner. The property in this case is hemp products sold widely across the state. Named as defendants are Governor Abigail Spanberger, Attorney General Jay Jones, and about a dozen other state officials and agencies. In defending the law, the Virginia Attorney General's office cited in legal briefs a 2022 state task force report finding that edible and inhaled hemp products consumed much like marijuana pose risks to Virginians, especially children, when sold without restriction. In 2023, the General Assembly passed a law that limited hemp products to 2 milligrams per package of THC, the psychoactive component that produces a high, unless the package contained at least 25 times as much CBD as THC. The new law, which came as lawmakers advanced the sale of marijuana in a market to be tightly regulated, eliminates the 25-to-1 ratio, which essentially bans hemp products that produce a high. The sale of intoxicating cannabis products through the hemp channel has never been a settled or constitutionally guaranteed business model, Deputy Solicitor General Ethan Fallon wrote in court papers. But many customers seek hemp products containing CBD as a treatment for pain, anxiety, and insomnia, Ballew was told. They're not looking to get high, Biddle testified. They're looking to unwind and to de-stress. The business owners contend that they have not had enough time to adapt to the law or enough instruction from the state about how it works after snags in the legislative process forced it to be lumped into a massive budget bill that was not signed by Spanberger until June 29th. The problem is, come August 15th, all my clients are going to be facing potential felony charges for simply operating what was a legal business on midnight of August 14th, Peterson said. And that's a pretty dangerous place to be in. And that article was Federal Judge Asked to Slow Virginia Hemp Law. And it was written by Lawrence Hammock of the Roanoke Times. And we're going to go ahead and take another break, but we'll be back in a moment with today's obituaries and more news. Stay with us.

0: 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Our friends at the Virginia Department for the Blind and Vision Impaired, as well as Virginia Industries for the Blind, have some career opportunities to bring to your attention. Applications must be submitted before 11:55 p.m. for positions with a closing date. More detailed information and application instructions are available online at jobs.virginia.gov. There is one position with a closing date, and that is for a Fiscal Operations Manager for Accessibility Services. That position is located in Richmond with a closing date of August 13th. There are three more listings, all of which are for Orientation and Mobility Specialists. One position is located in Stanton, one position is located in Richmond, and one position is located in Fairfax. Again, visit online at jobs.virginia.gov to apply. All jobs have been posted by the Virginia Department for the Blind and Vision Impaired. We are encouraging individuals with disabilities to apply through the Commonwealth Alternative Hiring Process. For more information, call the Department for Aging and Rehabilitative Services at 1-800-552-5019. And we are back to the reading of the Richmond Times-Dispatch for Thursday, August 13th. For Virginia Voice, your readers are Sue Mate and Brian Keller.
1: Thank you, Alex. We'll move now to the obituaries and the paid notices. Bunnell, Howard Daniel Dan Bunnell, 83. He is preceded in death by his beloved wife, Mary Marjorie Bunnell, and his parents. Left to cherish his memory are his children, Marie Bunnell Wood and Tim Bunnell, as well as grandchildren, Elijah, Hunter, Dominique, and Cassidy, and his brother, David Bunnell, as well as many other extended family. Dan served his nation in the U.S. Army and graduated from Broome College, where he studied engineering and worked for Eagle Construction until his retirement. Brooks, Glenn Robert Brooks, 78. He is survived by his wife of 49 years, Kathy, his son Jason, granddaughter Paisley, niece Katie, nephews Brett and Caleb, and their families. Dean, Mary Sue Dean, 92. Passed away August 8th. Graveside service 2 p.m. August 13th at Grandview Cemetery in Bluefield, Virginia. Daniel, John Franklin Daniel, known as Frankie or Danny to his friends. Age 90, of Verina. He was living proof of the reality of the American dream. He worked for Virginia Electric and Power Company for a while, then drove a truck for Sun Oil Company, then went on to start a successful home heating oil business, Daniel Oil Company, and also operated several convenience stores and did property development. He leaves behind many nieces and nephews, good friends, and his beloved pets, Abby and Pretty. Horner, Lorenzo David Dave Horner. He was preceded in death by his beloved wife of 60 years, Jane Bond Horner, and his younger brother, John Byers Horner. He is survived by daughters Valerie Pickard, Victoria Horner, and Julie Bryant, as well as grandsons Joseph Pickard, James Pickard, Daniel Pickard, as well as nephews Ashby and John, He served at sea in the Navy from 1956 to 1958. Thereafter, he joined the Bank of Virginia in 1959 and worked his way up to an EVP position, and in 1966 was elected president of the Bank of Central Virginia in Lynchburg, the youngest bank president in state history. Kerr, James Bruce Kerr, known as Butch, 79, of Richmond. He is survived by his wife of 56 years, Sandra Jones Kerr, daughters Cindy Kerr and Leah Chandler, sister Betty Hicks, grandchildren Carrie, Stephen, and Brianna, and several nieces and nephews. Bruce served 2 years in the Army during the Vietnam War and was a volunteer EMT with the Forest View Rescue Squad for several years and was a member of the American Legion. Witherspoon, Louise Newton Witherspoon, 83, of Matthews, Virginia. She is preceded in death by her husband, Dr. John Michael Witherspoon. She is survived by her daughter, Catherine, and son, Jeffrey, brother, Joseph, sister-in-law, Judy, and Martha, 6 grandchildren, Eleanor, Claire, Graham, Adeline, Ava, and Amelia, and many nieces and nephews. Meeks, Benita Bonnie Marie Meeks, passed away August 4th after a long illness. She worked for over 40 years in the Richmond Public Library, initially at the Belmont branch and most recently at the West End branch, where she retired with an award for her long service. Survivors include her husband of over 3 decades, Jay Meeks, her sister, Yvonne, and sister-in-law, Susan. Smith, Dorothy M. Smith, 97, of Goochland. She is survived by her loving family. Sparagna, Nicholas James Sparagna, 91. He is predeceased by his dearly beloved wife, Catherine, known as Kitty. They had been married for 65 years and raised 2 sons, Michael Patrick and Stephen John. He is also survived by his grandchildren, John Michael Sparagna, Hillary Battle, Spencer Davis, and Hunter Marshall. There are 3 great-grandchildren, John Luke, Viviana Grace, and Gabriella Blake, Joanna Tomiano, and Florence Marie DePrama will also miss their big brother. Nicholas had a brief tour in the U.S. Army, which he rarely spoke about. Vero, Patricia Hogg Vero, of Mechanicsville. She was married for 63 years to Joseph Armand Vero III. She will be sorely missed by her daughter Amy and grandsons Jason and Raja, sister Dorothy, and brother Tom. Woody, Karen Woody, 72, formerly of Richmond. She was preceded in death by her husband, Samuel Woody. She is survived by 2 sons, Brian Sims and Derek Sims, 4 grandchildren, 1 sister, Carol Ann, and a host of nieces, nephews, and other relatives and friends. And that concludes today's reading of the obituaries. If you would like any of these read again or in greater detail, please call the Virginia Voice at 804-266-2477. Brian?
2: Thank you, Sue. Turning back to the news comes this article on page A11, titled, Trump Approval Hits New Low. This is written by Fernando Cervantes Jr. for USA Today. President Donald Trump's approval rating fell to yet another low since his return to the White House, according to a new Economist YouGov poll, which also found just one in three Americans approve of his job performance. The survey, released Tuesday, found 33% of Americans approve of Trump's performance, down 3 percentage points from the previous week. This marks the lowest approval rating the president has seen in YouGov tracking since he returned to office in 2025. Additionally, only 60% of Americans said they perceive the president as not honest and trustworthy. The newest poll also found 65% of respondents said the country is headed in the wrong direction, up 2 percentage points from the Economist YouGov's poll in late July. The latest poll found Trump's age continues to concern the American public, with 53% saying they believe the 80-year-old president was too old to be in the White House. The Economist YouGov poll was conducted August 7th through 10th among 1,589 U.S. adults. Its margin of error was plus or minus 3.2 percentage points. Trump's slide in the polls in recent weeks could signify good news for Democrats ahead of November's midterm elections. In the newest Economist YouGov poll, Democrats hold an 8-point lead over Republicans in a generic congressional ballot. That lead held in other surveys. A poll Marquette Law School released August 5th showed Democrats held a 6-point advantage over Republicans. A survey Reuters Ipsos released August 3rd had the Democratic Party holding a 5-point lead over the GOP. Last week, Trump said the Republican base is angry at the party's leadership in Congress ahead of the midterms. The president's remarks came as he dismissed his current approval ratings by defending his popularity, specifically pointing to his 2024 election win in several states. "I have records in many of the states," he said. "The question is, if I don't run, will those people go out and vote? And that's the one thing I can't tell you. I'm going to ask them to." And that article for page A11 was titled "Trump Approval Hits New Low." It was written by Fernando Cervantes Jr. for USA Today. Sue?
1: Thank you, Brian. Moving to page A2, woman's assisted living facility death ruled homicide. Written by Brad Zinn of the Staunton News Leader. An 83-year-old woman is the subject of a homicide investigation following a deadly incident at an assisted living facility in Fishersville. The incident took place at Calvaria Living, formerly known as English Meadows, which is located at 25 Old Oaks Drive in Fishersville. According to an affidavit for a search warrant, Augusta County Fire Rescue was notified the evening of July 2nd about a Calvaria Living resident, 94-year-old Jean P. Shafiroff, who was bleeding after reportedly falling and striking the back of her head. Investigators from the Augusta County Sheriff's Office reviewed surveillance footage at the facility. Video showed Shafiroff interacting with another female resident, 83. During the encounter, both women were seen placing their hands on one another before Shafiroff was reportedly pushed or chest bumped by the other woman, the affidavit said. Shafiroff fell backwards and struck the back of her head on the floor, the affidavit said. She remained on the ground while the other woman was seen on the video walking away. Staff arrived and began rendering aid. Both women were residents of the facility's memory care unit and were diagnosed with dementia. Shafiroff's daughter was notified that her mother had suffered a significant head injury that required 9 staples, according to the affidavit. Shafiroff underwent 2 CT scans and remained hospitalized until July 6th. She was discharged to hospice care and died on July 13th. 2 days later, the sheriff's office was notified by the Virginia Office of the Chief Medical Examiner, OCME, that Shafiroff's death was being investigated as a homicide. A county investigator said her treating physician reported that her death was related to injuries sustained during the alleged assault, and she died from a brain bleed, the affidavit said. Based on the video, witness statements, and the OCME's homicide investigation, the sheriff's office obtained a search warrant authorizing the seizure of all relevant patient records maintained by Calvaria Living pertaining to the two women. These records are believed to be relevant to establishing the circumstances surrounding the incident, documenting the injuries sustained, evaluating the mental and physical condition of the individuals involved, corroborating witness statements, and identifying evidence related to the homicide investigation, the affidavit said. No charges have been filed. This case is still an ongoing investigation for the Augusta County Sheriff's Office and the Medical Examiner's Office, said Sheriff Donald Smith. At this time, additional details are not being released. Based on Shafiroff's obituary, she was born in North Wales and lived in New York, California, and Massachusetts before settling in Waynesboro. Jean will always be remembered for the kind and loving soul she was. She will also be remembered for her love and compassion for all animals, her obituary said. Calvaria Living did not return a phone call seeking comment. And that article was Woman's Assisted Living Facility Death Ruled Homicide, written by Brad Zinn of the Stanton News Leader. Brian?
2: Thank you, Sue. Our next article comes from page A4, and it's titled, Ex-Blacksburg Principal Guilty of Prostitution. This is written by Lawrence Hammock for the Roanoke Times. The online ad offering sex for sale was like many that can be found on the internet, except for one thing. It was placed there by the Virginia State Police. Men expressing an interest were told, usually by text, to show up at a room of the Holiday Inn in Christiansburg, where an undercover female officer was posing as a prostitute. After an exchange of cash and an, quote, act in furtherance, end quote, required by Virginia law for a conviction of soliciting prostitution, an act that usually involves some degree of disrobement by the would-be customer, 17 men were arrested as part of the sting operation last spring. One of them was Mark Crummy, who at the time was principal of Kipps Elementary School in Blacksburg. On Tuesday, the Montgomery County General District Judge Randall Duncan convicted Crummy of the misdemeanor charge and fined him $500. Crummy, 58, did not dispute the evidence with his plea of no contest. Instead, the question for Duncan was whether to treat the case in the same way as the other eight men convicted to date, as Commonwealth's Attorney Patrick Jensen argued for, or to take the case under advisement, as defense attorney Patrick Kenny asked. Kenny said Crummy lost his job and reputation in a way the other defendants did not, in large part because his role as a school principal made him the subject of extensive publicity by the Roanoke Times and other media outlets. Whatever the court decides, Kenny said, the embarrassment and humiliation of Dr. Crummy is complete. In summarizing the evidence, Jensen said Crummy responded to the online ad and made arrangements for a half-hour sexual encounter, referred to in texts as HHR, in exchange for $190. The undercover officer was waiting for Crummy as he stepped off the elevator at the Holiday Inn. As hidden cameras showed, she escorted him to a room where he placed cash on the table. Several lingerie outfits were spread out on the bed. Crummy was asked which one he preferred. The woman picked up his selection and walked into the bathroom. "I'm going to get myself ready," she said, as every move in the room was recorded by video. The cameras then showed Crummy taking off his shoes, shirt, and pants, Jensen said. At that point, a team of police officers that had been watching from an adjacent room burst in with guns drawn and placed Crummy under arrest. He was released on a summons to appear in court for a charge that carries a maximum punishment of 12 months in jail. Jensen said the prosecution had agreed not to seek jail sentences for all 17 of the men charged during the three-day undercover operation in March of 2025. But he objected to Kenny's request for a deferred disposition in the case, saying Crummy should face the same conviction and $500 fine imposed for the other defendants. While acknowledging that an argument could be made for treating everyone the same, Kenny said the circumstances in this case called for an exception. Cookie-cutter justice is not justice at all, he said. Crummy, who previously was the principal of Highland Park Elementary in Roanoke and was named Elementary Principal of the Year in 2019 by the Virginia PTA, now is having trouble finding a job and is receiving mental health counseling, Kenny said. The defense attorney also questioned why police would charge someone for offering to pay for an act that is otherwise legal between two consenting adults. Nobody was hurt in this case by Crummy's actions, Kenny said. Not a business, not an individual. He just responded to an ad put out by the state police. Jensen responded that state police conducted the operation in an effort to prevent more serious problems associated with prostitution, such as human trafficking. Advocates for the law also cite moral grounds and health concerns. As for Kenny's argument that his client was punished more harshly than others charged in the case, Jensen said that more is expected of people in public positions of trust, and when they fail, he said, they should be held accountable. We are held to a higher standard, the prosecutor said. Seeing both sides had made strong arguments, Duncan asked a number of questions, carefully read the text messages exchanged between Crummy and the undercover officer, and watched the video of their encounter before announcing his decision. In the end, he ruled there was no reason to hold Crummy to a different standard for the poor decision he made. It's not the court that's doing this to him, the judge said. He's done it to himself. That article from page A4 was titled...

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To find out more about the WHRO Voice, please call area code 757-889-9379.

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The Richmond Times-Dispatch from the Virginia Voice is read live beginning at 8:10 a.m., followed by a live reading of the Virginian Pilot at 10, with rebroadcast at 3 p.m. The Daily Press can be heard live at 11:30 and airs again at 4:30 p.m. The WHRO Voice Grocery Cart airs at 1 p.m. and again at 7 in the evening. Tidewater News from Franklin can be heard at 2 p.m. and is rebroadcast at 9 p.m. Begin your evening at 6 o'clock with All Things Considered and Marketplace. At 8 o'clock, tune in for the New York Times. The Washington Post can be heard at 10 p.m., followed by the Wall Street Journal at 11 o'clock. And from midnight until 8:10 a.m., enjoy a variety of late-night programs from the Virginia Voice and WHRV, including book readings, the BBC World Service, and Morning Edition. 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
1: Hello, and welcome to the WHRO Voice, where we will be reading local, regional, and national highlights from the Virginian Pilot, dated August the 13th, 2026. Our audio reading programs are specifically designed for and primarily directed to people who are blind, visually impaired, or have other conditions preventing them from reading standard printed material. Our readers are all volunteers. My name is Hal Juren. My reading partner is...
2: Joyce Cheatham.
1: Well, hello, Joyce.
2: Hello, Hal. I haven't seen you in a while.
1: I know. It's good to see you again.
2: Good to see you as well.
1: Okay. We'll start on the front page with a Virginia Beach story titled Golf Course Sold to Housing Developer. Club will be reconfigured. Plans to build 650 housing units on the property. This is by Stacy Parker, Dateline Virginia Beach. The City Council on Tuesday approved the sale of Virginia Beach National Golf Club to a private developer in a 9-2 vote. The decision came after dozens of people spoke for and against the project during a second public hearing. More than 300 people attended the meeting, packing council chambers and an adjoining room. The redevelopment project will still require votes of approval from the council on the rezoning of land and conditional use permits. It was a lively meeting with alternating cheers and boos from the crowd. The audience became raucous at times, and Mayor Bobby Dyer pleaded with the crowd to settle down. Local home builder Dragas Companies plans to reconfigure the Pete Dye designed 18-hole course on the property to accommodate more than 650 homes off Nemo Parkway, priced for mixed incomes, and build a child care center. The neighborhood would be called Princess Anne Landing, and it would be located below the city's so-called Green Line, an urban growth boundary. Councilwoman Barbara Henley tried to defer the vote for 90 days to try to answer the public's barrage of questions about the deal. She had support only from Councilman Worth Remick. The pair voted against the sale. The developer would pay the city $17.9 million for the golf course land, but all of the money will be reinvested into the project, along with $1.8 million from the Development Authority. The city will also contribute $4.3 million for infrastructure improvements and millions more for contingencies from taxes generated from the project. Dragas will contribute $18.4 million and has described the project as a $38 million investment. Among the supporters were representatives of Dragas Companies, members of the project team, the Hampton Roads Chamber, residents of other Dragas properties, and a few golfers. Mac Weaver, Vice President of Business Development for Dragas, described the proposal as, quote, a sound financial decision of this council to protect public golf in Virginia Beach. Golf course architect and Pete Dye protege Tim Liddy, who would redesign some of the

0: Bowles said Dye taught him, quote, great golf courses are not meant to be frozen in time, and he plans to honor Dye's legacy. Several candidates running for city council seats in November, including former council members John Moss and Chris Taylor, said they couldn't support it, raising questions about fiscal responsibility and lack of transparency. Kill the deal, Moss said, and the crowd roared. Resident Doug Kelly asked the council to vote no, or at least take a strategic pause to consider other options and gather more public input. VB National is more than a balance sheet problem. It's a community asset, Kelly said. The future of Virginia Beach National came into question following a 2023 city audit, which found the clubhouse and stormwater ponds needed costly repairs. Two unsolicited proposals to buy the course ensued. In 2025, the city began formally seeking offers for the property. Last year, nine proposals, including four with a housing component, were considered by a city committee. In February, the city council authorized a term sheet with Dragas Companies, which was one of the first firms to make an unsolicited proposal to the city. City officials began confidential discussions with Dragas representatives more than a year before the formal request for proposals was issued. Several people who asked the council to vote no said they had concerns about the erosion of public trust and the, quote, giving away of public land. Helen Dragas, president and CEO of the Dragas Companies, said after the vote the company was grateful for the council's support. Quote, we look forward to all the due diligence that has to be done, the studies, the questions that have to be answered, she said.
1: All right. Ready?
0: Yes.
1: On page one of the Virginian Pilot, dated August 13, 2026, today being Thursday, there is an article titled Iran's Skills Evolve as United States Munitions Run Low. This article is written by Eric Schmidt and Helene Cooper of the New York Times, Washington. During five intense days last month, Iran launched waves of drones and missiles at United States troops on three bases in Jordan, hoping to break through the formidable American air defenses. Using advanced missiles that can suddenly change course, Iran pummeled the base's defensive systems, forcing the Americans to burn through scarce supplies of Patriot interceptors. On the fifth day, the Iranians broke through. A missile struck prefabricated housing units at one of the bases on July 17th, killing three United States soldiers and wounding more than 100. Pentagon officials later acknowledged that scores of other troops were injured and several aircraft damaged in attacks in Jordan that week. Quote, we shot down almost all the missiles, Secretary of State Marco Rubio said when asked about the fatal attack. Quote, one leaked through. The strikes reveal a deadly confluence of two important trends. First, Iran has become a more skilled adversary as the war has progressed. learning how to evade United States air defenses as it widened the battlefield to include most of the Middle East and enlisted allies like the Houthis in Yemen and militias in Iraq. Second, the Pentagon's supply of interceptors has quickly dwindled, with the weapons becoming more precious each day of the off and on conflict. The two trends drive home a point that has slowly emerged in the months since the war started, that a global superpower with a mighty military footprint can still be held at bay by a lesser adversary willing to wage asymmetric warfare to find any advantage it can. The Pentagon has used more than 1,500 Patriot interceptor missiles in the war and has fewer than 1,700 interceptors left, according to two people briefed on the stockpile levels who spoke on the condition of anonymity to discuss sensitive military details. The United States produced about 600 interceptors in all of 2025. The rapid depletion is occurring as Iranian forces study another war. In Ukraine, Russia has used combinations of ballistic and cruise missiles to distract Ukrainian air defenses and then rushed in drones. Quote, the Iranians are making it more difficult on air defenses when you have a range of both missiles and drones coming in, said Seth Jones, president of the Defense and Security Department at the Center for Strategic and International Studies. Quote, they have effectively leveraged the Russian tactic, he said, to make it more difficult to protect across locations in the Gulf, close quote. On a single day during that deadly week last month, according to two United States officials, American forces in the Middle East fired about 50 Patriot interceptors, which cost about $4 million each. The Pentagon has continued to face a powerful threat, which it's tried to minimize. In the months since major combat ended in early April, Defense Secretary Pete Hegseth told reporters on April 8th that Iran's missile program was functionally destroyed, that its launchers and missiles were depleted and decimated and almost completely ineffective. Most of Iran's missiles and launchers were stored in a vast underground facilities that United States and Israeli forces heavily bombed during the first 5 weeks of the war. But Iran dug out many of those sites and resumed firing, bringing shipping in the Strait of Hormuz to a near standstill and threatening United States troops in the region. President Donald Trump and his national security advisors assumed the fight would be short and would not jeopardize the Pentagon's stockpiles of Patriot interceptors, said Valley Nasser, a professor at the Johns Hopkins School of Advanced International Studies. But Tehran, he and other Iran experts say, had been waiting for this moment since the conflict began more than 5 months ago. During a 12-day war in June 2025, Iran's leaders had seen how quickly Israeli and American forces burned through ballistic missile interceptors to knock down barrages of Iranian drones and missiles. Iran's deadliest strikes against United States forces in Jordan targeted Muwafi Salty Air Base in Iraq, a Jordanian military installation that the United States Air Force has increasingly used as a major hub for dozens of aircraft and several thousand service members. Many United States troops previously stationed in Kuwait, Bahrain, Qatar, and the United Arab Emirates were moved before and during the war to bases like Salty in Jordan that were farther from Iran and deemed safer from attacks. In the days after the strike, July 17th, United States military commanders strengthened air defenses in Jordan and elsewhere in the region, said a senior United States military official who spoke on the condition of anonymity to discuss operational matters, but declined to provide more details. United States military specialists who have also studied drone and missile attacks in Ukraine have been working with the military's United States Central Command for months, sharing lessons learned from that campaign. Two of the three soldiers killed in Jordan were assigned to air defense units based in Germany that became part of the effort. This new reality is having geopolitical consequences. In late July, Trump asked Hegseth about the dwindling United States weapon supplies, United States officials said, confirming reporting by the Washington Post. The Pentagon has maintained publicly that it does not have a shortfall. Quote, claims of United States munitions shortages are false, Chief Pentagon spokesperson Sean Parnell said in a statement. Quote, when the fake news media irresponsibly amplifies these lies, the real world consequence is clear. Our enemies are emboldened to provoke or attack American troops. In April, Iran shot down an American F-15E fighter jet over southern Iran with a shoulder-fired surface-to-air missile. Both the pilot and the weapons officer ejected. The pilot was rescued quickly, but the weapons officer was missing for nearly 2 days, hiding from Iranian security forces until United States Special Operation Forces rescued him in a daring mission. In this case, Iran learned from Ukraine and deployed a swarm of drones in an area that American fighter jets had penetrated. A senior United States military official said, in interviews with Pentagon officials, the crew said the F-15E's defensive countermeasure provided only half a second of warning before Iran hit the $60 million advanced fighter jet with a shoulder-fired missile. Trump announced a pause in the fighting shortly after that incident. Military officials needed time to adjust to Iran's new tactics, two military officials said. Even during breaks in fighting, those tactics have continued to evolve. When the Houthis militia in Yemen entered the war last month, experts said it signaled Iran's intention to force the United States and its allies to defend themselves from aerial attacks from all directions. Yemen is hundreds of miles south of Iran. International inspectors also believe that Iran is storing elements of its nuclear program in a fortified underground complex in central Iran. The site, which the United States refers to as Pickaxe Mountain, is buried more than 300 feet beneath a mountain.
0: All right, now the next story on the front page is titled Avoid High Power Bills. Dominion Energy offers tips for consumers. This is by Hugh Lessig. The dog days of summer offer relaxing afternoons by the pool and extended vacations, but that monthly power bill can instantly dial up the stress. This summer has been particularly brutal. During the recent July 4th heat wave, electrical output in the United States hit an all-time high, surpassing 100,000 gigawatt hours for the first time ever, according to the Edison Electrical Institute. Closer to home, the Hampton Roads area set or tied record high temperatures multiple times in July, including when Norfolk hit 100 degrees on Independence Day. So far this summer, more than 30 days have been above 90 degrees, more than considered normal. 10 days have hit more than 95 degrees, twice the normal 5 days. Dominion Energy cites those statistics to emphasize that it offers advice and a variety of programs for consumers to reduce their monthly power bill. The utility has also been taking steps to harden the electrical grid in an effort to avoid power outages. Some steps are simple, such as reducing hot water usage and switching to smart thermostats that can better adjust heating or cooling. Each degree of adjustment can save consumers up to 3% of their bill over 8 hours, said Dominion spokesperson Charisse M. Newsom. Whenever there is a heat wave or just summer in general, customers often keep the same habits, Newsom said. We're trying to encourage customers to shift their habits or make small changes to their energy use because that will lead to bigger savings on their bill. Customers can sign up for peak time rebates. They will get a text or email, typically in the morning, about when Dominion is predicting high usage. It usually lasts for a few hours. During that time, customers can temporarily adjust the thermostat, put off running the dishwasher, or take other steps to reduce energy. In return, they'll receive annual bill credits. Enrolling in an energy alert program gives customers a heads up when their usage reaches a certain threshold. For example, the typical customer uses about 1,000 kilowatt hours per month. The alert will let customers know if usage is exceeding that limit. Dominion offers a virtual energy audit and will send a no-cost energy savings kit to your door that could include caulking, LED lights, weather stripping, or smart power strips. Meanwhile, Newsom said, the utility has been taking steps since 2018 to harden the electrical grid so it's more resilient and less prone to power outages. Those steps include moving power lines underground in areas prone to outages. Close to 3,000 miles of power lines have been buried, including the lines on my block in Norfolk. Installing more than 8,000 of new utility poles that are wider, taller, and implanted deeper into the ground. Placing more than 5,000 smart devices on power lines that can detect potential problems and reroute power. Quote, the grid hardening program really helps make our equipment more resilient to heat waves and other weather conditions, Newsom said.
1: All right, on page one again, article titled Sewage Spill Cleanup Ongoing. The article is written by Natalie Anderson, staff writer. Cleanup and restoration efforts are underway near Portsmouth Hull Creek, a week after a sewer main break spilled more than 3 million gallons of waste water into the area. A 30-inch sewer main broke around 6 p.m. August 4th on Douglas Avenue near the intersection with Rolf Terrace in Portsmouth. An estimated 3.2 million gallons of wastewater spilled near the Port Norfolk area, according to the Virginia Department of Environmental Quality. Crews could be seen making repairs and assessments along the pungent Douglas Avenue Tuesday afternoon, flanked by equipment like construction cones and excavation machines in the tidal marsh area. Health officials recommend avoiding contact with the surrounding waterway until cleanup and restoration is completed. The advisory covers the Hull Creek area throughout Western Branch of the Elizabeth River. The sewage line break occurred the same day a heavy downpour dropped as much as 6 inches of rain in a few hours, flooding parts of the region. Hampton Roads Sanitation District discovered a large hole in the top of the 1940s era concrete pipe. Hours after failure of the pressurized sewer pipe, HRSD began cleanup efforts, which involved round-the-clock pumping and hauling of sewage from 30 trucks. HRSD crews were able to stop the flow of the sewage by early morning, August 5th. Two sections of concrete sewer pipe needed to be replaced with PVC pipe. Vacuum trucks were used for standing liquids. Ultimately, 5,000 gallons of the wastewater were recovered and sent back to a wastewater treatment plant. Other equipment was used to remove grit and debris that washed out of the sewer main. The sewer line was turned back on August the 7th. On Monday, however, another crack was discovered in a concrete pipe connected to the replacement. According to VDEQ, but seepage from that pipe was contained with no overflow. On Tuesday, HRSD installed a repair clamp, eliminating the slow leak. The Portsmouth Health Department continues to recommend avoiding contact with water in the advisory area or promptly washing skin with soap and water and cleaning any items like paddles, life vests, or ropes that come in contact with it. If consuming fish or crabs harvested from the affected area, the health department advises to discard skin, organs, and to fully cook the meat. Douglas Avenue has been closed between Wesley Street and Rolfe Terrace. Access to Bruce Place is being managed by on-site HRSD staff. Crews also added topsoil and are working directly with some residents to collect samples that will help determine what other remediation efforts are necessary. The use of lime, the same ground limestone used to increase soil pH levels in lawns, helps keep pathogens and reduce odor. No health impacts are expected from the lime, but pets and people are advised to wash any affected area with soap and water if they make contact. Quote, the forest main has been repaired and roadway restoration efforts are what you're seeing in the roadway right now, said HRSD Chief Communications Officer Layla Rice. Quote, there will not be final paving for a couple of weeks because crews did see a significant amount of water and they want to make sure everything's okay before they put that final layer of asphalt down. But it will be drivable in a few days.
0: Well, it's nothing like a nice long sewage story.
1: Absolutely.
0: I would think that maybe the better advice, if you've got fish or crabs from the affected area, is just to throw it away rather
1: consider boiling it.
0: That's right. Okay. All right, we're going on to page 2. And here's a story from Newport News titled, Newport News Waterworks Moves to Upgrade Security. Changes made amid national uptick in reported water system cyber attacks. This is by Deblin Epting. Newport News Waterworks is moving to improve its cybersecurity protections after a string of cyber attacks have targeted water utilities across the country. Newport News Waterworks serves more than 410,000 customers across the peninsula and typically provides roughly 35 million gallons of water per day, drawing from places like the Chickahominy River and two upstream reservoirs. water and wastewater utility companies in at least 7 states have reported cyber attacks since July 27, some of which have degraded water operations, according to the FBI. A cyber attack last month targeted more than 30 community drinking water systems in Minnesota, according to reporting from the Star Tribune. Problems reported as a result of water system cyber attacks included loss of water pressure and flooding, according to the FBI. Newport News Mayor Philip Jones said in a statement Tuesday, the city is strengthening the water system's information technology infrastructure and safeguards is a proactive measure to ensure the residents' safety. The statement did not describe the actions being taken to improve cybersecurity. Our water system is critical infrastructure, and we are taking proactive steps to ensure our technology and systems are secure, resilient, and prepared to respond to threats, Jones said in a statement. According to the FBI, hackers are remotely targeting certain models of programmable logic controllers that can access the infrastructure. They then change IP addresses and passwords to have full access without oversight. The FBI recommends devices be disconnected from public-facing internet. The operators strictly control and monitor access to the devices through use of firewalls and stronger passwords. Operators review any changes made to programs or files and disposal of any hardware that no longer receives software updates. Newport News Waterworks technology follows those recommendations and includes secured remote access, network segmentation to prevent access across entire networks, according to spokesperson Cindy Masterstaff. The utility also requires unique passwords rather than default manufacturer credentials and controllers that aren't directly accessible from the internet. James City Service Authority spokesperson Doug Powell also reassured customers this week the water utility has taken steps including updating hardware and software, maintaining response plans, conducting risk and resilience assessments, and following national guidelines to protect its customers from similar attacks. While no system is foolproof, I am confident that James City Service Authority is in a strong position when it comes to cybersecurity, Powell said in a statement.
1: All right, on that same page, article, Virginia Beach sells land for data center expansion. Interesting. Article written by Stacy Parker, staff writer. Virginia Beach, a data center company that connects subsea cables with on-land internet service providers, will buy 9 acres in Corporate Landing Business Park to expand its existing services. The Development Authority on Tuesday agreed to sell the land off Dam Neck Road to Global Links for $1.8 million. Global Links currently operates a cable landing station on 12 acres in the business park where domestic and international internet carriers can connect to 3 subsea cables that land in Virginia Beach. The company is expanding its existing co-location services in phases. Phase 2, a $34.5 million investment, is underway on its existing site and will support up to 4 cable landings and is expected to be completed by the end of 2027, according to the city. The land purchase is for Global Link's 3rd phase of expansion. a $65 million investment to include a new 85,000 square foot facility across from its existing site. It's expected to create 40 new full-time jobs. Globalinks has commitments on 3 new cables over the next several years, company president Greg Twitt has said. The companies behind them have not been disclosed. Unlike hyperscale data centers that provide cloud computing, co-location data centers do not require high levels of electrical power and water to operate. Globalinks will require a capacity of 25 megawatts, which is available at the business park, said Issain Muak, business development coordinator for the city's economic development department. The new building will be used for additional cable landings and will serve as a carrier neutral co-location and interconnecting space. It's unclear how many cable landings the new building would be able to support. The sale requires a 180-day due diligence period, and construction must begin within 3 years of closing, Muak said. 3 major subsea cable systems currently land in Virginia Beach. They include MAREA, which links the United States and Spain, and is owned by Microsoft, Meta, and Telxius. BRUSA, which connects Brazil and Puerto Rico, and is owned by Telxia, and Do Not, a cable connecting the United States and France, owned by Google. So interesting. In May, the Development Authority approved an $800,000 economic development incentive grant for the company's Phase 2 expansion. Corporate Landing Business Park was established in 1990 on 325 acres and is owned by the Development Authority. It's home to a variety of major regional corporate offices, including GEICO, Groundworks, and Lockheed Martin.
0: Okay, well, now we move over to page 3, and there's a story, sort of an interesting story, about Virginia's vanity license plates, automobile license plates. As you know, the state offers a fairly wide variety of different license plates with different pictures and different logos and on them, and you can make up your own message if you want to, and this is all about that. A vanity license plate at center of a new battleground over free speech. State will ask Supreme Court to review dispute over license plates message. And this is from the New York Times. And it basically is whether the message on a Virginia license plate issued by the state of Virginia is speech by the state or is speech by the individual who asked for that message to be put on the license plate. It makes a difference from a First Amendment standpoint. The next great First Amendment battleground is just 6 inches high and is attached to about 1 million motor vehicles in Virginia alone. It is the vanity license plate, and courts are splintered over whether and how states can censor the messages the plates convey. The latest decision landed July 31st. It involved Curtis Whately, who paid Virginia $10 in 2023 for a personalized license plate. He had seven characters to work with, and he sought to convey a statement, quote, expressing my opinion on the current state of policing in this country, as he would later put it in a lawsuit. He settled on FTP and ATF. No one disputes what those letters stand for. TP is the police. T for the and P for police. ATF is the Bureau of Alcohol, Tobacco, Firearms, and Firearm and Explosives. F is what you think it is. It's a vulgar word used to express disapproval of the Bureau of Alcohol, Tobacco, and so forth. The state issued the plate, and he used it for about a year until authorities received an anonymous complaint that caused them to cancel it. Representing himself, Whately sued, saying the cancellation violated the First Amendment. Virginia responded by saying that the plate is government property and contains a unique combination of characters that serves to identify vehicles. All of that means, the state said, that Whately's vanity plate is government speech. If that is correct, a big if, the First Amendment does not figure in the analysis. The government, the Supreme Court has ruled, can say whatever it wants when it is speaking, and it can refuse to endorse messages with which it disagrees. Indeed, the Supreme Court has said so in a case involving another kind of license plate. In 2015, the court ruled that Texas, which had issued hundreds of specialty designs for license plates, with messages like Choose Life, God Bless Texas, Fight Terrorism, and Rather Be Golfing, could refuse to allow one bearing the Confederate battle flag. The vote in the case, Walker versus Sons of Confederate Veterans, was 5-4. Justice Stephen Breyer wrote the majority opinion, joined by the court's other three liberal members and Justice Clarence Thomas. Drivers use specialty plates to suggest that the government endorses the messages they hear, Breyer wrote. Otherwise, he said, people, quote, could simply display the message in question in larger letters or on a bumper sticker right next to the plate. Breyer stressed that the decision was limited to specialty plates, which let drivers choose from a large but finite set of designs, including graphics and a slogan. Individuals and groups could propose designs to a state board. The board rejected the proposed plate, including the Confederate flag, concluding that many members of the public would find it offensive. Breyer said he was not addressing the status of vanity plates, where vehicle owners choose numbers and letters that appear only on their own plate. In the Texas case, it was apparently a design or a picture that would be offered to everybody who was going to buy a plate. In dissent, Justice Amelito was incredulous. Quote, if a car with a plate that says Rather Be Golfing passed by at 8:30 a.m. on a Monday morning, he wrote, would you think this is the official policy of the state? Better to golf than to work? Nor could specialty plates bearing the name of, say, the University of Oklahoma possibly, plausibly convey a government message, Alito wrote. During football season in Texas, he said, that would border on treason. In Whately's case, Judge Norman Moon of U.S. District Court in Lynchburg ruled for Virginia, saying that the plate was government speech. Norman Moon was a law school classmate of mine back in the 1960s. The American Civil Liberties Union of Virginia stepped in to handle Whately's appeal. Eden Heilman, its legal director, said the state is known for its vanity plates, which are displayed on about 10% of the state's cars. The idea that somehow over a million of these contain government speech was sort of a silly preposterous reading in our estimation, she said. On July 31st, Judge Pamela Harris, writing for a unanimous three-judge panel of the U.S. Court of Appeals for the Fourth Circuit, sided with Whately and the ACLU, ruling vanity plates are private speech subject to First Amendment protections. But that is only the first step. Even private speech is sometimes subject to government regulation. The appeals court returned the case to Moon to consider whether Virginia's cancellation of Whately's plate can survive First Amendment scrutiny, which often turns on whether the challenged policy discriminates based on the speaker's viewpoint. Virginia, for its part, announced August 5th that it would seek Supreme Court review. The Commonwealth has responsibility to ensure that state-issued license plates are not profane and do not promote dangerous hate speech or incite harm, said Rayanne Pickett, a spokesperson for Jay Jones, the state's attorney general. Pretty interesting.
1: Yeah.
0: Okay, Joyce, what do you got?
1: On that same page?
0: Yes. Do you want to read that one? Okay.
1: All right. Article: Chesapeake defense contractor to expand with $30 million investment. Written by Sandra Panecki, staff writer. Governor Abigail Spanberger announced Wednesday that Defense Maritime Solutions, a Chesapeake-based manufacturer and supplier of shipboard energy and propulsion systems, will invest more than $30 million to expand its operation. The expansion will add 32 jobs and expand the company's domestic manufacturing of Wärtsilä engines, decreasing its reliance on offshore production facilities. The 47-year-old company, a wholly owned subsidiary of Finnish company Wärtsilä, with locations in Washington and California, supports United States naval operations at several bases, as well as Department of Defense, United States Coast Guard, and National Oceanic and Atmospheric Administration fleets. The expansion coincides with the United States Department of Homeland Security's icebreaker collaboration effort, a trilateral agreement between the United States, Canada, and Finland to bolster domestic and allied shipbuilding capacity. Quote, by increasing domestic production of critical ship systems, DMS is strengthening America's defense supply chain, creating new opportunities for hardworking Virginians, and reinforcing Hampton Roads as our nation's premier defense hub, Spanberger said in a news release. Defense Maritime Solutions' growth reflects the strength of the region's skilled workforce, defense industrial base, and collaborative business environment, said Hampton Roads Alliance President and CEO Douglas Smith. Quote, this investment advances our strategy to grow nationally competitive defense, energy, aerospace, and logistics industries while reinforcing Hampton Roads' position as a leading hub for defense innovation and advanced manufacturing, Smith said in the release. Spanberger approved a $300,000 performance-based state grant to support the project. Employee job training support will be provided through the Virginia Jobs Investment Program.
0: Okay. Now I think we've got time for a more humorous story from the United Kingdom, where almost anybody can run for a public office.
1: Yes.
0: They might have much more liberal eligibility requirements. And here's a man who's, the title of it is Man in Can with Plan Seeks UK Seat. Count Binface vies against Farage in nation's wacky race. And this guy has a, he's got an outfit that's sort of like a space outfit, but the headgear is like an upside down garbage can worn over his head. And he calls himself Count Binface. In England, they call their trash cans bins. This is from the Associated Press, Dateline London. I'm going to edit this a little bit because it's kind of a long story. Mm-hmm. Timing is everything in comedy, and so it seems in British politics for a perennial joke candidate who wears a garbage can on his head. Count Binface, a self-described intergalactic space warrior, has landed in the center of UK's political universe ahead of a special election Thursday that was derided as a farce long before the ballot was packed with nearly three dozen candidates, many from the silly end of the spectrum. Binface, who has run against prime ministers past and present, was the first to throw his bucket in the ring when Reform UK leader Nigel Farage abruptly quit Parliament and said he would seek re-election to clear his name over financial allegations. Game on, Nige, Binface declared soon after Farage, portraying himself as the victim of a witch hunt, said he would represent the people against the establishment. But when the major political parties denounced Farage's move as a political stunt and boycotted the Clacton-on-Sea election in southeastern England, the trash-talking comedian was launched into prime position as default challenger. He has been on a nonstop media blitz ever since. I'm the only fresh thing on the menu, Binface said during a day of interviews with reporters from Japan, the Netherlands, Italy, and Germany. You're all sick of these politicians, as good as they're trying to be, but you know you need something different, a little bit of secret sauce. Not all the jokes are coming from the man in the can with a 20-point plan. If Farage wants to spend the summer arguing with a bin, I won't stop him. Then Treasury Secretary Rachel Reeves, known more for number crunching than playing for yucks, said as she officially accepted Farage's resignation and set the stage for the special election. Under Binface's black cape, trash can, and ample body armor that looks straight out of a low-budget sci-fi film is a middle-aged comedian named John Harvey, trying to keep his cool during a sweaty summer. You'd never know who was in there from talking to his alter ego. Binface never breaks character and delivers snarky riposts when challenged to lift the lid. Harvey is a married father of two who grew up in London and studied the classics at Oxford. He has been a TV writer on the political comedy The Thick of It and the humorous news quiz Have I Got News for You? He's the author of a sports memoir written after his brother's death and Binface's memoir, What on Earth, An Alien's Guide to Fixing Britain. In a country where almost any adult citizen can run for office, regardless of where they live, eccentric candidates are a celebrated electoral tradition. On the three-foot-long Clacton ballot, there are no fewer than three members of the Monster Raving Loony Party, including Nick the Incredible Flying Brick and Baron Von Thunderclap. In that field, it's Farage who looks like the mainstream politician. Simon Usherwood, professor of politics and international studies at the Open University, said Farage's appeal is built on his image as a straight-talking individualist. Quote, the kind of bloke you can have a pint with down the pub. Harvey's turn in politics began almost a decade ago when he blasted to Earth from the so-called planet of Sigma 9 as Lord Buckethead to run for the House of Commons seat held by then-Conservative Prime Minister Theresa May. She won handily, but Binface rocketed to fame and landed on Last Week Tonight with John Oliver. So I think it's a comedy, a British comedy show. But the use of Buckethead, borrowed from a Star Wars parody, ended in an unfortunate battle on the planet copyright. He was reincarnated as Binface,

0: Night with John Oliver. So I think it's a comedy, a British comedy show. But the use of Buckethead, borrowed from a Star Wars parody, ended in an unfortunate battle on the planet copyright. He was reincarnated as Binface to take on Prime Minister Boris Johnson and Rishi Sunak. Binface, leader of the Recyclons on his home planet, continues to reuse items of past campaign manifestos that feature a mix of absurd and hyper-local policy offerings that don't necessarily resonate with a global audience. Among the more relatable points, he promises to, quote, cut your taxes and raise everyone else's, build one affordable home, and nationalize singer Adele, whatever that means. One item that has raised some eyebrows is a vow to relocate the hand dryer in the men's restroom at the Crown and Treaty Pub in Uxbridge to a more sensible location. Quote, do you want to be using the urinal and have another human being, have another human blasting your bits with insanely hot air, he said. In reference to the gift Farage did not declare when he was elected, which is the source of a parliamentary investigation, Binface said he would not accept £5 million gifts from crypto billionaires on Earth. Binface would also bar members of parliament who resign midterm from running in the subsequent by-election and promised to spend more time in Clacton than Washington, D.C., a reference to Farage's trips to the U.S., where he considers President Donald Trump an ally. Binface, if elected, has no interest in dealing with Trump. Quote, he's awful. Binface has conceded he doesn't expect to win, but if he pulls off an otherworldly upset, he would have to check his headgear at the door of the House of Commons under rules that bar costumes and require business-like attire. He said some members of parliament have been discussing making an exception. You might think they should be trying to fix the British economy, healthcare system, and infrastructure first, he said. But those are issues for serious politicians and not ones you'll find on a platform that includes price caps for croissants and a plan to punish scofflaw cyclists by making them ride unicycles. Okay. All right, Joyce, I think we're about midway into our reading of excerpts from today's edition of the Virginian File. This is when we normally do excerpts from the obituaries.
1: All right.
0: So we'll roll on over to page 12. We have three obituaries today. The first is Rhoda Filial, who died on August the 4th. Let's see, the viewing will be on Thursday today, from this afternoon from 3 to 5 p.m. The homegoing service will be tomorrow, August the 14th, at 2 p.m. at Metropolitan Funeral Home, the Granby Street location in Norfolk.
1: Okay, and the next one is also located in Norfolk. The name is Mary C., I think it's Chow, age 94, passed away on August 6th. A service will be held at 1 p.m. on August 14th, that would be tomorrow, at Holloman Brown Funeral Home, Princess Anne Chapel. Please view full obituary at www.holloman-brown.com.
0: All right, next from Virginia Beach, we have Marie Ruth Walton McDowell, born in 1939. We do not have the date of death. Her viewing will be held on tomorrow, August the 14th, from 4 to 8 p.m. at Wilson Funeral and Cremation Services, of 50.

0: 5873 Poplar Hall Drive in Norfolk. The funeral service will be on Saturday, August the 15th at 10 a.m. at Shiloh Baptist Church, 745 Park Avenue in Norfolk, with interment at Woodlawn Memorial Gardens in Norfolk. For more details, check out www.wilsonfuneralandcremations.com. All right, I think this is where we need to go to today's editorial on page 11. And it's all about this heavy rain we had a couple of days ago that flooded a lot of areas in Norfolk. Joyce, you want to take that on?
1: Rain bomb. Resilience shortcomings highlighted by recent Norfolk flooding. The severe weather that rolled across Hampton Roads last week did not seem like anything out of the ordinary. Summer thunderstorms are common to the region, but the results were anything but. Localized rainfall of more than 6 inches in some Norfolk neighborhoods in a two-hour period overwhelmed the stormwater system, turning streets into rivers and underpasses into impassable lakes. The rain bomb may have been a statistically anomaly. Chances of it happening are 1 in 100 in any given year. But it also demonstrated the urgent need for improved infrastructure in Norfolk and across the region that bolsters our resilience in the face of climate change. These threats will worsen with each passing year, and our communities must prepare for a future shaped by more frequent weather disasters such as this. If it is summer in Hampton Roads, it is going to rain. Even though the region, like most of Virginia, has received less than normal accumulation this year, residents can trust that hot and humid days will occasionally result in very strong storms featuring powerful wind gusts and heavy rain. So, most of the region probably paid little mind to a severe system when it approached on August the 4th. The National Weather Service advised that storms could be slow-moving and that localized flash flooding was possible, but few expected what ultimately transpired. 4.2 inches of rain in Suffolk, 5.45 inches in Portsmouth, and more than 6 inches in parts of Norfolk, particularly in the Ghent neighborhood. The results were dramatic and scary. Streets quickly filled with water, inundating vehicles and forcing drivers to abandon them. Video showed water spewing forth from stormwater drains. One fellow was even riding a jet ski, my goodness, on Monticello Avenue. The city is conducting an after-action assessment that should result in a public report, but said its response was as swift and as professional as possible, blocking off roads, checking and clearing drains, removing cars, and ensuring the public safety. They are, due to obvious reasons, well-versed in this. What made this one so unlike a typical summer storm? In a social media video, Wetlands Watch Executive Director Mary Carson Stiff outlined three reasons: a 20% increase in rainfall intensity, frequency and duration since about 2006, battering a stormwater system that's no longer adequate to the challenge of handling it, the storm happening at high tide, when most of the stormwater drains have standing water in them, and historic land use decisions that saw many roads built on filled-in creek beds. Stiff also noted the fact that Norfolk has the highest rate of relative sea level rise on the East Coast, a problem well known to the region and one that continues to haunt our communities. That will get worse in a changing climate driven by higher global temperatures and warming seas. Daniel Swain, a climate scientist at the California Institute for Water Resources, was quoted by E&E News last year explaining these sorts of rain bomb events, saying, quote, "The biggest, baddest, rarest extreme precipitation events are precisely those which are going to increase the most in a warming climate. There's really abundant scientific evidence for this at this point. While no city, including Norfolk, can reasonably upgrade a stormwater system to defend against 6 inches of rain in a 2-hour period, it is clear that the infrastructure in much of the region is still not up to the challenge of far milder storms, despite concerted efforts to improve it. Nor would the region withstand a powerful Category 3 hurricane, which Old Dominion University researchers calculated could inflict as much as $15 billion in damage here. Leaders on the local and state level, along with advocacy groups and concerned citizens, have made resilience a point of emphasis. That is to their credit. But promises and plans must be followed by action, steel and concrete, living shorelines and pumping systems, tidal gates, and better planning. If our region hopes to avoid this type of anomaly becoming a more frequent feature of Hampton Roads summer."
0: Okay, well now, this is the point in our broadcast where we're going to turn to the advice columns in the second section on page 8, which this, we are told that this is the most popular part of the broadcast for many of you. I have three advice columnists. We have Eric Thomas asking Eric. We have Annie's mailbox, Annie Lane, and we have Sense and Sensibility for their Harriet Cole. There's one I'll read from to Eric. Now, this is a follow-up to a letter that he was written a week or so ago about some family members who were trying to figure out how to divide up items in their mother's ownership that has sentimental value to different children, and how they would decide who would get what. And he ended up saying, well, you ought to meet with your mother and decide, and then put stickers on the items that each one of you wanted to have after she passed away. And somebody writes into Eric as a follow-up to that, signed All Getting Along, and All Getting Along says, Dear Eric, I just read the letter and your response about how best to divide up the possessions of a man over a mom over 90 among a large group of descendants. Your response was fine, but perhaps there's another way rather than putting stickers on items to claim things while mom is still alive, which we find to be a bit ghoulish. Both my wife and I have been through the loss of our parents and found the following method has worked very well for dividing up sentimental possessions among the many brothers and sisters on both sides of the family. We simply gave the children of the deceased alternating choices of the items up for grabs, one item at a time. You can draw numbers out of a hat if necessary to see who gets first dibs, or even let the child who put up the most time caring for mom or dad have first pick. In our case, we simply let the oldest child choose the first item, followed by the next oldest, etc. Each person can choose only one item when it's their turn. By doing it this way, the kids had to put some thought into which items meant the most to them, and there were no complaints afterwards. I hope you and your readers find this helpful. And then Eric responds, and he's got some more suggestions. He says, Dear Getting Along, thank you for this suggestion. If the letter writer or anyone else facing a similar situation wishes to wait until after a relative has passed before having conversations about where the relative's possessions will go, this might be a good option. Many other readers shared their experiences as well. Some have found success having good-natured, and listen to this, good-natured, quote, family auctions with Monopoly money, letting family members sign up for items they want to take home, or having an event during which family members share about what items, certain items mean to them or make them remember about the deceased. All good options depending on the makeup of the family or wishes of the deceased. The key to success is communicating about intentions before death, if possible, and also after a loved one passes. I don't know about that, Joyce.
1: Me either.
0: You see any you'd like to read?
1: Yes. Under the an article written to Harriet, or a letter written to Dear Harriet, and it's the Sense and Sensitivity column, Mom is upset that daughter is dating an older man. Dear Harriet, my daughter is dating a man who is 17 years older than her, or she is, and I am livid. I told her that neither of them is likely in the relationship for honest reasons, as he is a wealthy man and she is in her mid-20s. I don't want to meet this man, but my daughter wants me to. She insists that I am judging their relationship before I've even given him a chance. She says he treats her with kindness and respect, supports her goals, and makes her happy. She keeps telling me that she's an adult and is capable of making her own decisions, but I cannot get past the age difference and the imbalance in life experience and finances. I worry that someone his age should be looking for a partner closer to his own stage in life, not someone young enough to be his daughter. Whenever I try to express my concerns, my daughter accuses me of being closed-minded and says I'm letting stereotypes cloud my judgment. She says I should be happy that she has found someone who is successful, stable, and committed to her. Am I being unreasonable by not supporting my daughter's relationship with an older man? Signed, older man. Dear older man, you should meet this man and hear him out. Since she is already in the relationship, at least you should lay eyes on him and be upfront about how you feel. Ultimately, she has to make her own decisions. You are not wrong to be concerned, but sometimes these unbalanced relationships do work out.
0: All right, I think we got time for one more. All right, here's one. I don't know if any of you have this issue, but this is from somebody that calls herself Be Natural to Harriet. Dear Harriet, my husband keeps encouraging me to get Botox and lip filler, but I would rather age naturally. We live in Los Angeles, where many women my age are getting things done like this, so my husband wants me to, quote, look as good as the other women in our circle. At first, he would bring it up only every once in a while, usually after we attended a party or social event. He would make comments about how natural the procedures look these days, or mention how many of our friends have had work done. Lately, though, his comments have become more frequent. He has even offered to pay for the treatments and insists that he's suggesting them only because he wants me to feel more confident. I already feel confident. While I don't love every wrinkle or fine line that comes with getting older, I've accepted that aging is a natural part of life. I take good care of myself, exercise regularly, eat well, and have a skincare routine I'm happy with. However, my husband's comments are starting to get to me, and I wonder if he's losing interest in me because I'm not getting work done on my face to appear younger. How do I get him to understand that I want to age on my own terms? And it's signed, Be Natural. And Harriet says, Dear Be Natural, sit down with your husband and tell him you are confident as you are, aging naturally. What makes you uncomfortable is this constant badgering about you needing to refresh your look. Ask him to stop. All right, a couple of items from today in history. Some interesting items. On August the 13th, 1521, Spanish conqueror Hernando Cortes captured Tenochtitlan, present-day Mexico City, from the Aztecs. On this day in 1918, Opha Mae Johnson became the first woman to join the U.S. Marine Corps. 1952, Big Mama Thornton first recorded the song Hound Dog 4 years before Elvis Presley's famous version was released. And in 1969, on this day, New York City held a ticker tape parade for Apollo 11 astronauts Neil Armstrong, Edwin Buzz Aldrin, and Michael Collins. Okay, folks, that's it for today. You have been listening to local, regional, and national news highlights from the Virginia Pilot, dated August the 13th, 2026. This program can be heard live every Monday through Friday at 10 a.m. on the WHRO Voice with a rebroadcast at 3 p.m. You can also listen on demand 24 hours a day at whro.org/voice or by asking your smart speaker to play the WHRO Voice. 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Coming up next, readings from the Daily Press. My name is Hal Jurin. My reading partner is
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The Richmond Times-Dispatch from the Virginia Voice is read live beginning at 8:10 a.m., followed by a live reading of the Virginian Pilot at 10, with rebroadcast at 3 p.m. The Daily Press can be heard live at 11:30 and airs again at 4:30 p.m. The WHRO Voice Grocery Cart airs at 1 p.m. and again at 7 in the evening. Tidewater News from Franklin can be heard at 2 p.m. and is rebroadcast at 9 p.m. Begin your evening at 6 o'clock with All Things Considered and Marketplace. At 8 o'clock, tune in for the New York Times. The Washington Post can be heard at 10 p.m., followed by the Wall Street Journal at 11 o'clock. And from midnight until 8:10 a.m., enjoy a variety of late-night programs from the Virginia Voice and WHRV, including book readings, the BBC World Service, and Morning Edition. 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
1: Hello, and welcome to the WHRO Voice, where we will be reading local, regional, and national highlights from the Daily Press, dated today, Thursday, August the 13th, 2026. Our audio reading programs are specifically designed for and primarily directed to people who are blind, visually impaired, or have other conditions preventing them from reading standard printed material. Our readers are volunteers. My name is Patty Wenger, and my reading partner is
2: Sally Marcello.
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2: Absolutely. We have sewage spill cleanup ongoing, and this comes to us from Natalie Anderson, staff writer. Cleanup and restoration efforts are underway near Portsmouth's Hull Creek, a week after a sewer main break spilled more than 3 million gallons of wastewater into the area. A 30-inch sewer main broke around 6 p.m. August 4th on Douglas Avenue near the intersection with Rolfe Terrace in Portsmouth. An estimated 3.2 million gallons of wastewater spilled near the Port Norfolk area, according to the Virginia Department of Environmental Quality. Crews could be seen making repairs and assessments along the pungent Douglas Avenue Tuesday afternoon, flanked by equipment like construction cones and excavation machines in the Tidal Marsh area. Health officials recommend avoiding contact with the surrounding waterway until cleanup and restoration is completed. The advisory covers the Hull Creek area throughout Western Branch of the Elizabeth River. The sewage line break occurred the same day a heavy downpour dropped as much as 6 inches of rain in a few hours, flooding parts of the region. Hampton Roads Sanitation District discovered a large hole in the top of the 1940s-era concrete pipe. Hours after failure of the pressurized sewer pipe, HRSD began cleanup efforts, which involved round-the-clock pumping and hauling of sewage from 30 trucks. HRSD crews were able to stop the flow of the sewage by early morning, August 5th. Two sections of concrete sewer pipe needed to be replaced with PVC pipe. Vacuum trucks were used for standing liquids. Ultimately, 5,000 gallons of the wastewater were recovered and sent back to a wastewater treatment plant. Other equipment was used to remove grit and debris that washed out of the sewer main. The sewer line was turned back on August 7th. On Monday, however, another crack was discovered in a concrete pipe connected to the replacement, according to VDEQ, but seepage from that pipe was contained with no overflow. On Tuesday, HRSD installed a repair clamp, eliminating the slow leak. The Portsmouth Health Department continues to recommend avoiding contact with water in the advisory area or promptly washing skin with soap and water and cleaning any atoms like paddles, life vests, or ropes that come into contact with it. If consuming fish or crabs harvested from the affected area, the Health Department advises to discard skin, organs, and to fully cook the meat. Douglas Avenue has been closed between Wesley Street and Rolfe Terrace. Access to Bruce Place is being managed by on-site HRSD staff. Crews also added topsoil and are working directly with some residents to collect samples that will help determine what other remediation efforts are necessary. The use of lime, the same ground limestone used to increase soil pH levels in lawn, helps kill pathogens and reduce odor. No health impacts are expected from the lime, but pets and people are advised to wash any affected areas with soap and water if they make contact. Quote, the force main has been repaired and roadway restoration efforts are what you're seeing in the roadway right now, said HRSD Chief Communications Officer Layla Rice. There will not be final paving for a couple of weeks because crews did see a significant amount of water and they want to make sure everything's okay before they put that final layer of asphalt down, but it will be drivable in a few days, end quote.
1: You are listening to the WHRO Voice. We're reading today from the Daily Press. Also on the front page, avoid high power bills. This is brought to us by Hugh Lessig, correspondent. The dog days of summer offer relaxing afternoons by the pool and extended vacations. But that monthly power bill can instantly dial up the stress. This summer has been particularly brutal. During the recent July 4th heat wave, electrical output in the United States hit an all-time high, surpassing 100,000 gigawatt hours for the first time ever, according to the Edison Electric Institute. Closer to home, the Hampton Roads area set or tied record high temperatures multiple times in July, including when Norfolk hit 100 degrees on Independence Day. So far this summer, more than 30 days have been above 90 degrees, more than considered normal. 10 days have hit more than 95 degrees, twice the normal 5 days. Dominion Energy cites those statistics to emphasize that it offers advice and a variety of programs for consumers to reduce their monthly power bill. The utility has also been taking steps to harden the electrical grid in an effort to avoid power outages. Some steps are simple, such as reducing hot water usage and switching to smart thermostats that can better adjust heating or cooling. Each degree of adjustment can save consumers up to 3% of their bill over 8 hours, said Dominion spokeswoman Charisse M. Newsom. Quote, whenever there is a heat wave or just summer in general, customers often keep the same habits, end quote, Newsom said. Quote, we're trying to encourage customers to shift their habits or make small changes to their energy use because that will lead to bigger savings on their bill, end quote. Customers can sign up for peak time rebates. They will get a text or an email, typically in the morning, about when Dominion is predicting high usage. It usually lasts for a few hours. During that time, customers can temporarily adjust the thermostat, put off running the dishwasher, or take other steps to reduce energy. In return, they'll receive annual bill credits. Enrolling in an energy alert program gives customers a heads up when their usage reaches a certain threshold. For example, the typical customer uses about 1,000 kilowatt hours per month. The alert will let customers know if usage is exceeding that limit. Dominion offers a virtual energy audit and will send a no-cost energy savings kit to your door that could include caulking, LED lights, weather stripping, or smart power strips. Meanwhile, Newsom said the utility has been taking steps since 2018 to harden the electrical grid so it's more resilient and less prone to power outages. Those steps include 1. Moving power lines underground in areas prone to outages. Close to 3,000 miles of power lines have been buried. Next, installing more than 8,000 of new utility poles that are wider, taller, and implanted deeper into the ground. And finally, placing more than 5,000 smart devices on power lines that can detect potential problems and reroute power. Quote, The grid hardening program really helps make our equipment more resilient to heat waves and other weather conditions, end quote, Newsom said.
2: And finally, on the front page of today's Daily Press, we have Iran's skills evolve as U.S. munitions run low. And this comes from the New York Times, Eric Schmidt and Helene Cooper, out of Washington. During five intense days last month, Iran launched waves of drones and missiles at U.S. troops on three bases in Jordan, hoping to break through the formidable American air defenses. Using advanced missiles that can suddenly change course, Iran pummeled the base's defensive systems, forcing the Americans to burn through scarce supplies of Patriot interceptors. On the fifth day, the Iranians broke through. A missile struck prefabricated housing units at one of the bases on July 17th, killing three U.S. soldiers and wounding more than 100. Pentagon officials later acknowledged that scores of other troops were injured and several aircraft damaged in attacks in Jordan that week. Quote, "We shot down almost all the missiles," end quote, Secretary of State Marco Rubio said when asked about the fatal attack. Quote, "One leaked through," end quote. The strikes reveal a deadly confluence of two important trends. First, Iran has become a more skilled adversary as the war has progressed, learning how to evade U.S. air defenses as it widened the battlefield to include most of the Middle East and enlisted allies like the Houthis in Yemen and militias in Iraq. Second, the Pentagon's supply of interceptors has quickly dwindled, with the weapons becoming more precious each day of the off-and-on conflict. The two trends drive home a point that has slowly emerged in the months since the war started, that a global superpower with a mighty military footprint can still be held at bay by a lesser adversary willing to wage asymmetric warfare to find any advantage it can. The Pentagon has used more than 1,500 Patriot interceptor missiles in the war and has fewer than 1,700 interceptors left, according to two people briefed on the stockpile levels who spoke on the condition of anonymity to discuss sensitive military details. The United States produced about 600 interceptors in all of 2025. The rapid depletion is occurring as Iranian forces study another war. In Ukraine, Russia has used combinations of ballistic and cruise missiles to distract Ukrainian air defenses and then rushed in drones. The Iranians are making it more difficult on air defenses when you have a range of both missiles and drones coming in, said Seth Jones, president of the Defense and Security Department at the Center for Strategic and International Studies. Continuing the quote, "They have effectively leveraged the Russian tactic to make it more difficult to protect across locations in the Gulf," end quote. On a single day during the deadly week last month, according to U.S. officials, American forces in the Middle East fired about 50 Patriot interceptors, which cost about $4 million each. The Pentagon has continued to face a powerful threat, which it's tried to minimize in the months since major combat ended in early April. Defense Secretary Pete Hegseth told reporters April 8th that Iran's missile program was, quote, functionally destroyed, end quote, that its launchers and missiles were, quote, depleted and decimated and almost completely ineffective. Most of Iran's missiles and launchers were stored in vast underground facilities that U.S. and Israeli forces heavily bombed during the first 5 weeks of the war. But Iran dug out many of those sites and resumed firing, bringing shipping in the Strait of Hormuz to a near standstill and threatening U.S. troops in the region. President Donald Trump and his national security advisors assumed the fight would be short and would not jeopardize the Pentagon's stockpiles of Patriot interceptors, said Vali Nasser, a professor at the Johns Hopkins School of Advanced International Studies. The Pentagon has maintained publicly that it does not have a shortfall. Quote, "Claims of U.S. munitions shortages are false," end quote, Chief Pentagon spokesperson Sean Parnell said in a statement. Quote, "When the fake news media irresponsibly amplifies these lies, the real-world consequences are clear. Our enemies are emboldened to provoke or attack American troops, end quote. In April, Iran shot down an American F-15E fighter jet over southern Iran with a shoulder-fired surface-to-air missile. Both the pilot and the weapons officer ejected. The pilot was rescued quickly, but the weapons officer was missing for nearly 2 days, hiding from Iranian security forces until U.S. Special Operations Forces rescued him in a daring mission. In this case, Iran learned from Ukraine and deployed a swarm of drones in an area that American fighter jets had penetrated, a senior U.S. military official said. In interviews with Pentagon officials, the crew said the F-15E's defensive countermeasures provided only half a second of warning before Iran hit the $60 million advanced fighter jet with a shoulder-fired missile. Trump announced a pause in the fighting shortly after that incident. Military officials needed time to adjust to Iran's new tactics, two military officials said. Even during breaks in fighting, these tactics have continued to evolve. When the Houthi militia in Yemen entered the war last month, experts said it signaled Iran's intention to force the United States and its allies to defend themselves from aerial attacks from all directions. Yemen is hundreds of miles from Iran. International inspectors also believe that Iran is storing elements of its nuclear program in a fortified underground complex in central Iran. The site, which the U.S. refers to as Pickaxe Mountain, is buried more than 300 feet beneath a mountain.
1: 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Next on the local scene, Newport News Waterworks moves to upgrade security. Devlin Ebding, staff writer, shares with us changes are made amid national uptick in reported water system cyber attacks. Newport News Waterworks is moving to improve its cybersecurity protections after a string of cyber attacks have targeted water utilities across the country. Newport News Waterworks serves more than 410,000 customers across the peninsula and typically provides roughly 35 million gallons of water per day, drawing from places like the Chickahominy River and two upstream reservoirs. Water and wastewater utility companies in at least seven states have reported cyber attacks since July 27th, some of which has degraded water operations, according to the FBI. A cyber attack last month targeted more than 30 community drinking water systems in Minnesota, according to reporting from the Star Tribune. Problems reported as a result of water system cyber attacks included loss of water pressure and flooding, according to the FBI. Newport News Mayor Philip Jones said in a statement Tuesday, the city strengthening the water system's information technology, infrastructure, and safeguards is a proactive measure to ensure the residents' safety. The statement did not describe the actions being taken to improve cybersecurity. Quote, our water system is critical infrastructure, and we are taking proactive steps to ensure our technology and systems are secure, resilient, and prepared to respond to the threats, end quote, Jones said in the statement. According to the FBI, hackers are remotely targeting certain models of programmable logic controllers that can access the infrastructure. They then change IP addresses and passwords to have full access without oversight. The FBI recommends devices be disconnected from public-facing internet, that operators strictly control and monitor access to the devices through use of firewalls and stronger passwords. Operators review any changes made to programs or files, and disposal of any hardware that no longer receives software updates. Newport News Waterworks technology follows those recommendations and includes secured remote access, network segmentation to prevent access across entire networks, according to spokesperson Cindy Masterstaff. The utility also requires unique passwords rather than default manufacturer credentials and controllers that aren't directly accessible from the internet. James City Service Authority spokesperson Doug Powell also reassured customers this week the water utility has taken steps, including updating hardware and software, maintaining response plans, conducting risk and resilience assessments, and following national guidelines to protect its customers from similar attacks. Quote, "While no system is foolproof, I am confident that James City Service Authority is in a strong position when it comes to cybersecurity," end quote, Powell said in a statement.
2: And next up, we have vanity license plate at center of a new battleground over free speech. This article actually comes from the New York Times, Adam Liptak, but it is accompanied by a picture of the Virginia license plate, FTP and ATF. The next great First Amendment battleground is just 6 inches high and attached to about 1 million motor vehicles in Virginia alone. It is the vanity license plate, and courts are splintered over whether and how states can censor the messages the plates convey. The latest decision landed July 31st. It involved Curtis Whately, who paid Virginia $10 in 2023 for a personalized license plate. He had 7 characters to work with, and he sought to convey a statement, quote, "expressing my opinion on the current state of policing in this country," end quote, as he would later put it in a lawsuit. He settled on FTP and ampersand ATF. No one disputes what those letters stand for. TP is the police. ATF is the Bureau of Alcohol, Tobacco, Firearms, and Explosives. F is what you think it is. The state issued the plate, and he used it for about a year until authorities received an anonymous complaint that caused them to cancel it. Representing himself, Whately sued, saying the cancellation violated the First Amendment. Virginia responded by saying that the plate is government property and contains a unique combination of characters that serves to identify vehicles. All of that means, the state said, that Whately's vanity plate is government speech. If that is correct, a big if, the First Amendment does not figure in the analysis. The government, the Supreme Court has ruled, can say whatever it wants when it is speaking, and it can refuse to endorse messages with which it disagrees. Indeed, the Supreme Court has said so in a case involving another kind of license plate. In 2015, the court ruled that Texas, which had issued hundreds of specialty designs for license plates with messages like "Choose Life," "God Bless Texas," "Fight Terrorism," and "Rather Be Golfing," could refuse to allow one bearing the Confederate battle flag. The vote in this case, Walker versus the Sons of the Confederate Veterans, was 5-4. Justice Stephen Breyer wrote the majority opinion, joined by the court's other 3 liberal members and Justice Clarence Thomas. Drivers use specialty plates to suggest that the government endorses the messages they bear, Breyer wrote. Otherwise, he said, people, quote, could simply display the message in question in larger letters on a bumper sticker right next to the plate. Breyer said he was not addressing the status of vanity plates, where vehicle owners choose numbers and letters that appear only on their own plates. In dissent, Justice Samuel Alito was incredulous. Quote, if a car with a plate that says "Rather Be Golfing" passed by at 8:30 a.m. on a Monday morning, he wrote, would you think this is the official policy of the state, better to golf than to work? End quote. In Whately's case, Judge Norman Moon of U.S. District Court in Lynchburg ruled for Virginia, saying that the plate was government speech. The American Civil Liberties Union of Virginia stepped in to handle Whately's appeal. Eden Heilman, its legal director, said the state is known for its vanity plates, which are displayed on about 10% of the state's cars. Quote, the idea that somehow over a million of those contained government speech was sort of a silly, preposterous reading in our estimation, end quote, she said. On July 31st, Judge Pamela Harris, writing for a unanimous three-judge panel of the U.S. Court of Appeals for the Fourth Circuit, sided with Whately and the ACLU, ruling vanity plates are private speech subject to First Amendment protections. But that is only the first step. Even private speech is sometimes subject to government regulations. The appeals court returned the case to Moon to consider whether Virginia's cancellation of Whately's plate can survive First Amendment scrutiny, which often turns on whether the challenged policy discriminates based on the speaker's point of view. Virginia, for its part, announced August 5th that it would seek Supreme Court review. Quote, the Commonwealth has a responsibility to ensure that state-issued license plates are not profane and do not promote dangerous hate speech or incite harm, end quote, said Ray Ann Pickett, a spokesperson for Jay Jones, the state's attorney general.
1: You are listening to the WHRO Voice, reading from today's Daily Press. Let's take a look at Nation and World. How Trump pulled off great escape. Staff writers for the New York Times, Eric Schmidt, Maggie Haberman, and Eric Toler submit this article for us. President Donald Trump boarded Air Force One on July 8th as a ruse. On the final day of the NATO summit in Turkey, Trump walked up the stairway to the plane that was supposed to carry him on the first leg of his journey home. He briefly waved to the cameras and disappeared inside one of the iconic baby blue 747s that have served as Air Force One for decades. Then he secretly exited the aircraft, hidden inside a catering container. Trump was next taken to a military jet for a clandestine flight out of Turkey. The 747, filled with journalists, White House officials, aides, and others, took off despite what was deemed a credible threat from Iran against the plane. It was an extraordinary subterfuge aimed at protecting an American president who has been in Iran's crosshairs for years. The latest threat had emerged as Trump began his final day in Turkey. According to two officials with knowledge of the threat, U.S. intelligence picked up multiple streams of information overnight. That the Iranians knew specifically where Trump was staying, including which floor, and that someone in the vicinity of the NATO summit had been spotted with a shoulder-fired missile. U.S. officials immediately began concocting a plan. General Dan Kane, the chair of the Joint Chiefs of Staff, was integral to assessing the threat and deciding how to respond. Kane is no stranger to subterfuge. His last job was Pentagon liaison to the CIA, and he helped devise the diversion tactics during Operation Midnight Hammer when U.S. forces struck Iran's nuclear sites in June of 2025. Not everyone who rode on the plane without Trump was in the dark. Secretary of State Mark Rubio knew about the threat and flew on the old plane after helping to plan the operation to spirit the president out of Turkey, according to two U.S. officials. They spoke on the condition of anonymity to discuss a sensitive topic. Other senior officials who traveled on the plane without the president included Treasury Secretary Scott Bessent, Stephen Chung, the White House Communications Director, and Stephen Miller. Trump's Deputy Chief of Staff, as well as several other White House staff, according to a senior U.S. official. It was not clear whether they all knew about the threat. The elaborate deception, which was first reported by the Washington Post and which ended without any harm coming to either the 747 or the military jet carrying Trump, raised questions about the security trade-offs in protecting the commander-in-chief. whether or not the passengers on the plane that Trump left behind knew about the threat. They were exposed to risks that the Secret Service deemed too great for the president to face. On Tuesday evening, in his first public comments about the secret evacuation, Trump said the decision was not his. Quote, "It's really just up to Secret Service," end quote, he told reporters after returning from Ohio. Quote, "I just follow what they like to do, so I go by Secret Service and the military. They wanted me to go in a different flight and a different plane for safety," end quote. Before leaving the summit, Trump posted on social media that, quote, "For old time's sake," end quote, he would fly out on the old Air Force One instead of the luxury 747-8 donated by Qatar that he had flown in on. He later told reporters he was sending the donated plane to Europe to, quote, two or three of the big bases, end quote, to show it off to troops there. Trump then boarded at the front of the older plane in view

0: donated by Qatar that he had flown in on. He later told reporters he was sending the donated plane to Europe to, quote, two or three of the big bases, end quote, to show it off to troops there. Trump then boarded at the front of the older plane in view of cameras and news organizations. Journalists traveling with him boarded the rear of the plane and were instructed to keep their window shades down. What was not known at the time is that Trump appears to have been quickly taken off that plane via a catering container on the opposite side of the plane. He was then taken to a third plane, which he flew in secret to Britain. That third plane appears to have been a military variant of a Boeing 757 known as C-32A, which was parked adjacent to the 747 Air Force One on the tarmac in Turkey. Video of the departure process shows a catering container on a truck on the other side of the old Air Force One pull away and then drive alongside the C-32A. Footage reviewed by the New York Times does not have a continuously clear view of the catering container, but it appears that the container is moved by truck from the front of the old Air Force One to the rear of the C-32A. A second catering container at the rear of the old Air Force One is also present, but footage shows it being driven away from the old Air Force One. Trump's new Air Force One, the Qatari-donated plane, arrived hours before the other two planes at the Mildenhall military base in England. According to live streams and photographs from that night, captured by hobbyist plane watchers and reviewed by the Times, it arrived at 6:26 p.m. local time. The C-32 arrived at 10:20 p.m., and the old Air Force One arrived 9 minutes later at 10:29 p.m. Upon arrival at Mildenhall, Trump was then secretly moved back to the old Air Force One. According to a U.S. official Monday, Trump was taken by vehicle from the plane that he had arrived on to the Air Force One. He then boarded it through a different entrance and disembarked in view of reporters, as he typically would. He could be seen walking across the tarmac, where he boarded the plane donated by Qatar and flew back to Washington.
1: And continuing with Nation and World, a little bit different type of story. We have thousands pack Spain to witness rare solar eclipse. This is provided by the Associated Press out of Mendinacelli, Spain. Probably Mendinacelli, Spain. Millions of people crowded cloudless cities and towns in Spain on Wednesday in search of the best views of a total solar eclipse when the alignment of the sun, moon, and earth briefly plunged parts of the planet into darkness. The crowds brought lawn chairs, umbrellas, and hats as they eagerly awaited the celestial spectacle, which began early in the evening. It was the country's first total solar eclipse in more than a century. Across a wide band of northern and central Spain and Portugal, millions of people had some of mainland Europe's best views of the eclipse. It also passed over slivers of Greenland and Iceland. Totality, when the moon completely covers the sun's light, lasted less than 2.5 minutes, reaching its maximum duration off Iceland's west coast. By the time it got to a small patch of Portugal and then to Spain, just before sunset, totality dwindled to a minute or so. The total eclipse then ended over the Mediterranean. The event unfolded against the backdrop of scorching summer temperatures and wildfires, and Spanish officials rolled out a large public safety campaign. The eclipse was expected to draw at least an additional 500,000 visitors, authorities said. Demand for hotel rooms along the path of totality, including in the northern cities of A Coruña, Bilbao, and Santiago de Compostela, soared. In Mendinacelli, a Roman-era hilltop town in northeast Spain, sky watchers secured grassy viewing points hours early and crowded restaurants and bars. Quote, "It's the first time in my lifetime that I'll get to see a total eclipse in Spain," end quote, said 24-year-old physics student Oscar Perez, who traveled from Germany

0: the central Spanish town to witness the event. Quote, I'm not sure where the next one is, so it'll be great to see it, end quote. The Spanish Interior Ministry said 350 official viewing sites were set up across the sparsely populated interior, often referred to as empty Spain. Authorities limited or restricted access to another 123 sites because of environmental conditions or obstacles that could hinder an evacuation in the event of a wildfire. Only weeks ago, the most destructive wildfire in Spanish history devoured 193 square miles and forced the evacuation of tens of thousands of people in Avila in central Spain. Several smaller wildfires remain active elsewhere in southern and central parts of the country. Over 33,500 law enforcement officers were deployed to observation areas and access points, the ministry said. Quote, high temperatures, the accumulated dryness of vegetation, and the intense pressure on natural areas due to projected travel necessitate extreme preventive measures, end quote. Interior Minister Fernando Grande Marlaska said. Much of Spain was on alert Wednesday as temperatures climbed above 95 degrees in many areas where the eclipse was observed. Authorities' top priority was to prevent even a single spark that could lead to a fire, as happened in Avila in late July. They urged visitors not to light fires, litter, or park in areas with dry vegetation. Special eclipse glasses are essential for safe viewing, even if only a sliver of the sun remains visible. The glasses are made with special filters that block solar radiation that can damage the eyes. For months, supermarkets, department stores, museums, and planetariums across Spain have sold or distributed the glasses, with many pharmacies running out of stock ahead of Wednesday. Sverre Rud, captain of the MS Spitsbergen, was circling the waters of Ripe Fjord in eastern Greenland, trying to make sure he was perfectly positioned for his 126 passengers to view the spectacle. All day, people came up to Rud to ask if he had nailed the right spot with no clouds. Quote, I will do my best, Rud said. I will pull out my Superman powers, end quote. The eclipse may have been startling for the passengers who'd been experiencing 24 hours of daylight on a 17-day cruise in locations mostly north of the Arctic Circle. Suddenly, for 2 minutes, it was dark. Even so, the mood on the polar ship had been pure anticipation. Quote, everyone is very enthusiastic, Rud said. When we were down for breakfast earlier, it was almost like a little bit of Christmas Eve feeling here, end quote. Icelandic authorities expected up to 20,000 additional overseas visitors during an already busy peak tourist period. The island nation is home to fewer than 400,000 people. Sounds like fun.
1: Yep. You are listening to the WHRO voice. Well, yours sounded like fun. Mine doesn't. DHS notice outlines plan to give ICE agents shock capable gloves. And there's a picture that goes along with this article. You're seeing several ICE agents. They have their on their vests, they have police ICE, so at least they are identifying themselves. But the only thing visible in all of these men is their eyes. They are totally covered. It would be terrifying to see them, you know, coming down the street. Ryan J. Foley, Associated Press writer, shares with us, immigration and customs enforcement officers may soon be outfitted with gloves that can deliver painful electric shocks intended to gain compliance from combative individuals. ICE plans to spend up to $20 million to purchase thousands of, quote, conductive distraction and de-escalation devices, end quote, for officers and agents by March, according to a notice published Monday by the Department of Homeland Security. The devices are known as the GLOVE, which stands for Generated Low Output Voltage Emitter, and are manufactured by Compliant Technologies, LLC of Lexington, Kentucky. They have been used in recent years by some jails and police departments. DHS said Tuesday that it was working on a response to an Associated Press inquiry and offered no immediate comment. Jeff Nicholas, the founder and CEO of Compliant Technologies, wrote in an email, quote, "Unfortunately, we are unable to speak on this subject," end quote. The notice said the solicitation for a no-bid contract could be published as early as Friday. Civil rights advocates expressed alarm at the plan, saying ICE officers already face criticism for their use of force with little oversight or accountability while enforcing President Donald Trump's immigration crackdown. Compliant Technologies said the devices function as a normal pair of patrol gloves until officers press a switch to activate their electrical mode. The gloves must be applied directly to someone's skin to deliver a pain stimulus that typically helps an officer gain compliance within seconds, according to the company. Quote, "It's immediate and sharp, and it will distract you. I call it like a bee sting," end quote, said John Peters, president of the Institute for the Prevention of In-Custody Deaths, who is studying how the device has been used. Quote, "If the officer is getting any type of resistance from the person, this is certainly an effective tool," end quote. Peters said he could envision ICE officers using the gloves to help remove uncooperative subjects from cars and houses and in and out of detention facilities. The manufacturer warns the device should not be used as punishment against people merely exhibiting, quote, "verbal defiance or belligerent defiance," end quote, or on high-risk populations such as children, pregnant women, or elderly or disabled people. Jen Rolnick-Borchetta, deputy project director on the policing at the American Civil Liberties Union, said the public should have no confidence that ICE officers will use the devices appropriately. She questioned why the devices would be necessary for civil immigration enforcement and noted those getting shocked might have no warning. Quote, "ICE spent the last year showing this country they are too quick to use force. Now they will be able to deploy electric shocks with the slight push of a button that maybe nobody else can see them do," end quote, she said. Quote, "Introducing gloves that can so easily be used to deliver terrible pain in encounters is a recipe for harm to the public," end quote. Peters said he expected the devices to be misused by a small number of employees, as with other policing technologies, but he said they are unlikely to cause injuries. To use the device, officers must complete a course and be certified every 2 years, the manufacturer says.
0: And continuing with Nation and World, I do indeed have a somewhat lighter article to share.
1: Thank you.
0: And this comes to us from London. Man in can with plan seeks UK seat.
1: I'm still laughing at the picture of the man in the can.
0: Yes, the man in the can in the picture is actually wearing a trash can on his head, and he has a costume that looks like a Jedi warrior kind of. Yes, he looks like he's in an armored costume with a cape, by the way. All right. Timing is everything in comedy and, so it seems, in British politics for a perennial joke candidate who wears a garbage can on his head. Count Binface, a self-described intergalactic space warrior, has landed in the center of the UK's political universe ahead of a special election Thursday that was derided as a farce long before the ballot was packed, with nearly three dozen candidates, many from the silly end of the spectrum. Binface, who has run against prime ministers past and present, was the first to throw his bucket in the ring when Reform UK leader Nigel Farage abruptly quit Parliament and said he would seek re-election to clear his name over financial allegations. Quote, "Game on, Nige," end quote, Binface declared soon after Farage, portraying himself as the victim of a witch hunt, said he would represent the people against the establishment. Under Ben Face's black cape, trash can, and ample body armor that looks straight out of a low-budget sci-fi film is a middle-aged comedian named John Harvey trying to keep his cool during a sweaty summer. You'd never know who was in there from talking to his alter ego. Ben Face never breaks character and delivers snarky riposts when challenged to lift the lid. In a country where almost any adult citizen can run for office regardless of where they live, eccentric candidates are a celebrated electoral tradition. On the 3-foot-long Clacton ballot, there are no fewer than 3 members of the monster raving loony party, including Nick the Incredible Flying Brick and Baron von Thunderclap. In that field, it's Farage who looks like the mainstream politician. Binface has conceded that he doesn't expect to win, but if he pulls off an otherworldly upset, he would have to check his headgear at the door of the House of Commons under rules that bar costumes and require business-like attire. He said some members of Parliament have been discussing making an exception. Quote, "You might think they should be trying to fix the British economy, healthcare system, and infrastructure first," end quote, he said.
1: You are listening to the WHRO Voice. I guess I have to get serious now. I think I'll turn to the obituaries.
0: Okay.
1: There is only one. This one is from Newport News. Jimmy L. J.J. Jones, age 80, passed away on Monday, August 10th, after a life marked by dedication, service, and commitment to his country and community. Born in Alabama, J.J. later made Virginia his home, where he lived for 41 years. He proudly served his country in the United States Navy for 27 years, retiring as an equipment operator, senior chief petty officer. His long and honorable military career reflected his dedication, hard work, and commitment to serving others. Following his military service, J.J. remained actively connected to the military and veteran community. He was a member of American Legion Post 368, VFW Post 3160, the Fleet Reserve Association of Yorktown, and Moose Lodge 1711. A memorial service will be held at 1 p.m. on Friday, August 14th, at American Legion Post 368 at 368 American Legion Drive, Newport News. 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Our condolences go out to the family of J.J. For his service to our country.
0: And now we'll pick up with news briefings. First, Leavitt departing press roll at White House to spend time with family. Out of Washington, White House Press Secretary Caroline Leavitt, the youngest person to hold the role, will leave at month's end, President Donald Trump announced Wednesday. Leavitt, 28, just recently returned to the White House after taking a brief leave for the birth of her second child, a daughter, in May. She also has a 2-year-old son. Leavitt has been one of the most visible advocates of Trump's Make America Great Again movement. The Republican president described her as one of his, quote, most trusted aides, end quote, in a social media post announcing her departure. He said Leavitt, quote, will be departing her role at the end of the month so that she can spend more time with her beautiful young children and family, a decision I totally understand and respect. Caroline will now be one of my top outside advisors and an influential voice within the Republican Party as we work to defy history and conclusively win the midterm elections, end quote. Leavitt said in a social media post, quote, "The truth is, since returning to the White House after the birth of my daughter, I have felt in my heart that I cannot be the best mom my 2 young children deserve while devoting the constant time, energy, and attention required of the White House press secretary," end quote. Trump did not say who might replace her. Next, immigration scam alleged. The Department of Justice has charged nearly a dozen people with participating in a multi-million-dollar scheme to help hundreds of Chinese nationals fraudulently obtain green cards through sham marriages to U.S. citizens, officials said Wednesday. American citizens were paid as much as $30,000 to enter into bogus marriages with immigrants seeking lawful permanent resident status as part of the scheme orchestrated from New York, according to court papers. The defendants charged up to $100,000 per green card, bringing in tens of millions of dollars over the course of the decade-long scheme, according to officials. Authorities say they believe the group arranged more than 1,000 sham weddings, describing it as one of the largest marriage fraud prosecutions in U.S. history. Quote, "This scheme was not a quick fly-by-night operation, but rather a years-long multi-billion-dollar cottage industry to criminally assist people who would not, or legally could not, otherwise become citizens of the United States," end quote, Attorney General Todd Blanche told reporters. The charges come against the backdrop of the Trump administration's restrictions on both legal and illegal immigration that have sought to crack down on who is able to enter the country or become a citizen. The 11 defendants, which include people accused of officiating the sham weddings, are charged in an indictment filed in New York. Next, record Ebola deaths feared. The ongoing Ebola outbreak in Congo is on track to surpass the deadliest one in history, which erupted over a decade ago and killed over 11,000 people, the head of the World Health Organization said Wednesday. Quote, "At its current pace, it's on track to eclipse the West African Ebola outbreak of 2014 to 2016, end quote, Tedros Adhanom Ghebreyesus told reporters. That outbreak horrified the world and jolted efforts to develop a vaccine. The outbreak in eastern Congo, considered the fastest growing one yet, has killed over 2,000 people out of more than 4,300 cases. The outbreak was declared on May 15th, but health authorities now say sequencing showed it began months earlier in February. It is unlike recent Ebola outbreaks because the rare Bundibugyo virus responsible for it has no approved vaccines or treatments, although efforts to address that are underway. And continuing on, Southern Poverty Law Center case. A former Southern Poverty Law Center official has been charged in the Department of Justice's broader criminal case against the Alabama-based civil rights group, a frequent target of conservative critics who claim the nonprofit is politically biased. Heidi Barrick, a political extremism expert who left the law center about 6 years ago, was named in an indictment unsealed Wednesday. She was expected to make her initial court appearance in Riverside, California, later in the day. Byrick, 49, of Palm Springs, California, is charged with wire fraud conspiracy, conspiracies to submit false statements to a federally insured bank, and conspiracy to commit concealment money laundering. She was charged in the government's existing case against the SPLC in Montgomery, Alabama. Byrick's lawyer, Michael Proctor, said his client is innocent of the charges and described the case as politically motivated. He accused prosecutors of trying to punish his client for her decades-long record of success dismantling hate groups. A free and fair society does not use the justice system to silence its political opponents, end quote, Proctor said in a statement. Attorney General Todd Blanche announced the new charges in Washington but did not name Byrick. An SPLC spokesperson said the case against it and Byrick, quote, "will not shake our resolve. Taking on violent hate and extremist groups is among the most dangerous work there is, and we believe it is also among the most important work we do," end quote, the spokesperson said in a statement. Continuing the quote, "We are confident in our position and look forward to presenting the evidence and making our case in court," end quote. And the news briefs today are accompanied by a beautiful photograph of a field of sunflowers with a smiling person in it being photographed. It says, "Basking in sunflowers. Visitors to northern Japan take a photo Wednesday among the 2 million sunflowers covering the rolling hills at the Hokiuru Sunflower Village in the town on the island of Hokkaido." Beautiful photograph.
1: Absolutely. Okay. Well, you've talked about beautiful sunflowers. I guess I have to get serious now. Review, U.S. strikes on Houthis in Yemen killed 153 civilians in 2025. Ben Finlay, Associated Press writer, shares with us, U.S. airstrikes targeting Iranian-backed Houthi rebels in Yemen last year killed more than 150 civilians, according to a Pentagon review of the attacks, which comes as concerns rise over civilian casualties during military campaigns under the Trump administration. The unclassified assessment obtained by the Associated Press was sent to Congress as part of an annual report on civilian casualties and reported earlier by NBC News. A Pentagon official who was not authorized to discuss the matter publicly and spoke on condition of anonymity said the department will submit the report in the coming months but had nothing more to announce. Civilian casualties from U.S. military operations have drawn concerns, including from lawmakers in Congress, after a U.S. missile struck an Iranian primary school in the opening days of this year's war, killing up to 168 people. Defense Secretary Pete Hegseth is said to have slashed the size of an office focused on reducing civilian harm, the AP has reported. The Pentagon review focused on three airstrikes in April 2025 that were launched during the U.S. campaign against the Houthis. The militants were attacking commercial ships in the Red Sea, a crucial global trade route that leads to the Suez Canal and into the Mediterranean as well as Israel. Those strikes targeted hostile forces in or near Yemen's rebel-held capital city of Sana'a, as well as the Ras Issa port, the report said. A total of 153 civilians were killed and 243 were injured. The strike on the port was the most deadly, killing 80 people and injuring 171 others. It sent massive fireballs billowing skyward and turned tanker trucks into burning wrecks. The Houthis aired graphic footage of the aftermath on their Al-Masira satellite news channel, showing corpses strewn about the port. U.S. Central Command, which oversees military operations in the Middle East, said at the time that, quote, the strike was not intended to harm the people of Yemen. U.S. forces took action to eliminate this source of fuel for the Iran-backed Houthi terrorists and deprive them of illegal revenue that has funded Houthi efforts to terrorize the entire region for over 10 years, end quote, U.S. Central Command said in its statement in April 2025. The command determined that the three strikes, quote, more likely than not, end quote, resulted in civilian harm, that the review said. The information was based on U.S. intelligence sources, imagery, and open source reporting. It was determined that condolence payments were not appropriate for the three strikes, according to the Pentagon's review, which did not explain why that was. Such payments may be one of several responses when U.S. military operations injure or kill a civilian, the review stated, adding that they are not required by law and not an admission of wrongdoing. The U.S. military first launched attacks against the Houthis in 2023 during the Biden administration after the militants started launching drones and missiles at commercial ships in the Red Sea. The Houthis said the attacks were aimed at stopping Israel's war against Hamas in Gaza and supporting the Palestinians, though they occurred as the Houthis tried to strengthen their position in Yemen.
0: And next we have an update on the death of Rob Reiner and his wife, Michelle Singer Reiner. New indictment alleges son used knife waited to attack Reiner and wife. This is from the Associated Press out of Los Angeles. A Los Angeles County grand jury has indicted Nick Reiner on murder charges in the killings of his parents, Rob and Michelle Singer Reiner, and adds the allegation that he was lying in wait before attacking them. The grand jury, which had been meeting in secret, returned the indictment July 20th, and it was unsealed Wednesday when Nick Reiner, 32, entered a not guilty plea. Rob Reiner, a director, actor, and Hollywood luminary, and his wife, a photographer and producer, were stabbed to death in their home in the upscale Brentwood section of Los Angeles on December 14th. Nick Reiner was arrested within hours and charged 2 days later. The grand jury indictment is a major step toward trial and allows prosecutors to skip California's preliminary hearing process where evidence is publicly aired. Quote, "This was a profound betrayal by someone who was loved and trusted by the very people he is accused of killing," end quote. Los Angeles County District Attorney Nathan Hochman said in a statement, quote, "We hope that by having a grand jury return an indictment in this case, it will bring us one step closer to a trial and achieving justice," end quote. The unsealed indictment reveals few new details in a case that has been shrouded in secrecy. But the lying-in-wait allegation, along with other circumstances, mean Reiner is eligible for the death penalty. Prosecutors say they haven't decided whether to seek it. The indictment did not say how or why Reiner was lying in wait. It also includes an allegation that he used a knife in the killing. Authorities previously had said that the couple was stabbed. Many of the most basic questions about the killing remain unanswered publicly. Prosecutors have said nothing about possible motives, and leaks in the case have been virtually non-existent on both sides. The Los Angeles County Chief Medical Examiner told the Associated Press he would like to make their autopsy reports public, but a court order had prevented him from doing so. The indictment comes as Reiner is seeking unpaid money from a trust his parents established for him, saying he needs it to help in his defense. Reiner said in a court petition that the trustees who oversee the funds have denied them to him without legal justification. The money was have to have gone to Nick Reiner even if his parents were alive, legal filings say. The petition says the trust has at least $1.5 million in assets, but trustees would not share the exact amount. Quote, "Nick loved his parents, and he is devastated by their deaths, but the facts about what did and did not happen to them are not at issue," end quote, the petition says. He is seeking to hire back high-profile criminal defense attorney Alan Jackson, who initially represented him before Reiner's siblings would no longer agree to fund his defense and a public defender took over. A hearing on the petition is set for next week. The Los Angeles County Public Defender's Office, which is representing Reiner, declined to comment. California prosecutors can charge a defendant and take the case through a preliminary hearing, a sort of trial in miniature, where evidence is publicly aired and a judge decides whether it should be sent to trial. Or they can use a grand jury to go through the process in secret. They can also publicly file charges and later seek a secret grand jury indictment, essentially creating a new version of the case, as happened here and in the Los Angeles prosecution of Harvey Weinstein. Rob Reiner began as an actor, starring in the TV sitcom All in the Family as Michael Meathead Stivic. He became a prolific director whose work included some of the most memorable and endlessly watchable movies of the 1980s and 90s. He met his wife during the production of When Harry Met Sally. They were married for 36 years. Nick Reiner is the second of their three children. He and his father co-wrote the script for the 2015 film Being Charlie, which was partly based on the son's teenage struggles with addiction and homelessness.
1: You're listening to the WHRO Voice. Let's take a look at the business section today, dated August 13th, 2026. Uber divests firm stake in conflict over use of robots by Natalie Lung from Bloomberg News. Uber Technologies has divested from longtime partner Serve Robotics Incorporated as the two companies clash over how to deploy delivery robots, the latest setback in Uber's push to facilitate autonomous services on its platform. Serve, which makes the doe-eyed, four-wheeled, boxy robots roaming the sidewalks in cities like Los Angeles, Miami, and Chicago, has counted Uber as an investor since it was spun out of Postmates, the delivery app acquired by the rideshare giant in 2020. Uber had been reducing its stake in Serve since at least early 2025, while increasing investments into other companies that aligned with its long-term bets, including robo-taxis. Uber disclosed in a regulatory filing Friday that it exited its position in Serve during the second quarter, the same period when an Uber executive resigned from Serve's board. At the time, Serve said the resignation did not stem from any disagreements with the company. The development underscores growing challenges in Uber's bid to become a platform for aggregating autonomous vehicles and robots on its ride-hauling and delivery platform. Working with partners requires delicate negotiations around ownership of the customer relationship and responsibility for the user experience, which could take years of collaboration to smooth out. Last month, Uber said its exclusive arrangement with robo-taxi provider Waymo is coming to an end in early 2028. Uber's divestiture of Serve leaves the company with four other robot providers: Sam Altman-backed Coco Robotics, Nebius Group NV-packed Avride, Starship Technologies Incorporated, and CartKen.
0: And the technology of the future meets the first generation computers in this next article, which is accompanied by a photograph of a 1981 Commodore SP9000 Super PET computer and floppy disk drives. And that they were seen at a California festival.
1: Say it again.
0: Classics never go out of style. So says Terry Chia of the Associated Press out of course, Mountain View, California. Software engineer Josh Dersh loves old computers. He spends countless hours tinkering in his garage trying to coax decades-old machines back to life. He estimates he owns more than 200 vintage computers and devices in his Seattle home. Quote, "It's always been fascinating to me to see the origins of things," Dersh said. "It's a fun challenge to debug and repair. You can understand the entire system from top to bottom," end quote. Dersh is part of a growing community of vintage computer collectors who are preserving the classic machines that helped launch the digital revolution. While Silicon Valley has since moved on to shaping the future of artificial intelligence, these hardware enthusiasts are intent on saving the Atari, Commodore, and IBM machines that are ancestors to today's laptops, wearable devices, and smartphones. Quote, "The enthusiasm for the history of computers and all the stuff around it is growing," end quote, said Eric Klein, president of the Vintage Computer Federation, which organizes an annual festival at the Computer History Museum in Mountain View, in the heart of Silicon Valley. This year, more than 3,500 people attended the two-day Vintage Computer Festival in early August that celebrated the 50th anniversary of Apple, founded in 1976 in nearby Cupertino, California. It featured a panel with co-founders Steve Wozniak and Ronald Wayne reminiscing about the company's early days as a scrappy startup led by the late Steve Jobs. More than a dozen such gatherings have since sprung up in cities across North America, South America, and Europe. Growing interest is reflected in more demand for vintage computers in online marketplaces, Klein said. Rare, iconic computers like the Apple One, the company's first product, can fetch hundreds of thousands of dollars. Collectors exhibited the computer systems that they have painstakingly restored to their original working conditions, allowing attendees to play with the computers built long before the internet, social media, and AI transformed the world. Dersh drove down from Seattle to showcase the pride of his collection, the Xerox Alto. He spent years restoring what's considered, quote, the grandfather of the modern computer, end quote, which was developed at the pioneering Xerox Palo Alto Research Center in the 1970s. The Alto was one of the earliest computers to move beyond text on screen and use the mouse and a graphical user interface such as Windows icons and cursors that became the industry standard. The model inspired Jobs and Bill Gates to incorporate those technologies in their early products. Dersch's exhibit featured a fully functioning Xerox Alto workstation with its boxy vertical monitor, chunky keyboard and mouse, as well as pizza-sized spinning disks that store tiny amounts of data by modern standards. Klein, a Silicon Valley software engineering manager, was a passionate collector until his hobby overwhelmed his home and family life. He has as many as 150 computer systems and said his beloved collection had become an albatross and he worried about burdening his family. So he has started selling and giving away the machines until he has only a few favorites left at home.
1: Okay. Retailers add in-store repairs, sewing sessions to lure Gen Z. Anna Dan Senzio, Associated Press writer, writes for us, encouraging customers to mend worn clothes instead of buying new ones might seem like a self-defeating sales strategy, but in-store repairs and sewing workshops are becoming essential retail services for clothing brands as they try to appeal to young consumers who want to save money and the planet. While luxury fashion houses and select specialty retailers like Patagonia have offered product repairs for decades, the concept has caught on. Jeans giant Levi Strauss and Company, casual wear chain Uniqlo, and budget retailer Primark are some of the apparel companies hoping to win over Generation Z shoppers with a needle and thread. Levi's created a hand-stitching course for high school students after determining that many Gen Zers lack the sewing skills to match their interest in thrift store shopping and sustainability. Employees spend 90 minutes instructing teenagers on four tasks: sewing on a button, hemming, patching a hole, and fixing a tear. The Wear Longer program, which the San Francisco-based company is expanding across the U.S., builds on the repair and customization services that Levi's offers at hundreds of stores worldwide. We think it's important to empower the people who buy our clothes with the skill sets to maintain them, to get them to that second life, said Paul Dillinger, Levi's head of global design innovation. Detroit resident Chloe Halperin, 25, is the kind of consumer that retailers hope to attract with a, quote, fix it, don't ditch it, end quote, message. In high school, Halperin shopped at inexpensive, trendy stores. Fixing a big rip felt beyond her limited sewing ability. If she damaged a top or skirt from Forever 21, quote, I might just throw it away, end quote. These days, Halperin buys most of her clothes secondhand. She recently learned to hem with a sewing machine and hopes to tackle projects like turning a skirt into a shirt. Quote, I try to be conscientious of my carbon footprint, end quote, said Halperin, a nonprofit grant writer. Quote, I really don't like waste. I'm trying to save money as well, end quote. The evolution of mending from an economic necessity and traditional craft to a method for cultivating customers didn't happen overnight. The fashion industry as a whole has come under intensifying pressure to reduce its contributions to environmental pollution and climate change. Textile waste, which includes manufacturing remnants, unwanted clothes and linens, and unsold products, is one of the industry's most pressing challenges. Each year, the world generates fabric waste at a rate equivalent to a garbage truck's worth getting dumped or incinerated every second, the United Nations Environment Program estimates.
2: Researchers broadly agree that repairing and reselling clothes can reduce a garment's environmental impact, especially if it delays or replaces a new purchase. But many caution the practices remain too limited to offset continued growth in clothing production and consumption. Clothing production roughly doubled between 2000 and 2015, while the average number of wearings per garment declined about 36%, according to the Ellen MacArthur Foundation. The sustainability nonprofit estimated that less than 1% of discarded clothing material got recycled into new apparel. Enter Generation Z, born between 1997 and 2012. It's the generation that grew up with fast fashion and e-commerce, then had school years and young adulthoods shaped by the coronavirus pandemic and post-pandemic inflation. Whether due to limited budgets or a rejection of materialism, Gen Z has helped the pre-owned clothing market grow much faster than retail apparel sales in the U.S., independent market intelligence from Global Data estimated in a report with resale platform ThredUp. For companies that make new clothes, mending programs and classes address, quote, some deeper consumer needs and consumer behaviors at the moment, Global Data retail analyst Neil Saunders said, quote, it puts a halo on the brand, end quote, he said.
0: And now for today's Daily Press, Thursday, August 13th, we have the Our Views essay on the opinion page. And again, this is the opinion of the editors of the Daily Press. Rain Bomb is the title. The severe weather that rolled across Hampton Roads last week didn't seem like anything out of the ordinary. Summer thunderstorms are common to the region, but the results were anything but. Localized rainfall of more than 6 inches in some Norfolk neighborhoods in a two-hour period overwhelmed the stormwater system, turning streets into rivers and underpasses into impassable lakes. The rain bomb may have been a statistical anomaly. Chances of it happening are 1 in 100 in any given year. But it also demonstrated the urgent need for improved infrastructure in Norfolk and across the region that bolsters our resilience in the face of climate change. These threats will worsen with each passing year, and our communities must prepare for a future shaped by more frequent weather disasters such as this. If it's summer in Hampton Roads, it's going to rain. Even though the region, like most of Virginia, has received less than normal accumulation this year, residents can trust that hot and humid days will occasionally result in very strong storms featuring powerful wind gusts and heavy rain. So most of the region probably paid little mind to a severe system when it approached August 4th. The National Weather Service advised that storms could be slow-moving and that localized flash flooding was possible, but few expected what ultimately transpired. 4.2 inches of rain in Suffolk, 5.45 inches in Portsmouth, and more than 6 inches in parts of Norfolk, particularly in the Ghent neighborhood. The results were dramatic and scary. Streets quickly filled with water, inundating vehicles and forcing drivers to abandon them. Videos showed water spewing forth from stormwater drains. One fellow was even seen riding a jet ski on Monticello Avenue. The city is conducting an after-action assessment that should result in public report, but it said its response was swift and professional as possible. Blocking off roads, checking and clearing drains, removing cars, and ensuring the public's safety. They are, due to obvious reasons, well-versed in this. What made this one so unlike a typical summer storm? In a social media video, Wetlands Watch Executive Director Mary Carson Stiff outlined three reasons. A 20% increase in rainfall intensity, frequency and duration since about 2006 battering a stormwater system that's no longer adequate to the challenge of handling it. The storm happening at a high tide when most of the stormwater drains have standing water in them, and historic land use decisions that saw many roads built on filled-in creek beds. Stiff also noted the fact that Norfolk has the highest rate of relative sea level rise on the East Coast, a problem well known to the region and one that continues to haunt our communities. That will get worse in a changing climate driven by higher global temperatures and warming seas. Daniel Swain, a climate scientist at the California Institute for Water Resources, was quoted by E&E News last year explaining these sorts of rain bomb events, saying, quote, "The biggest, baddest, rarest extreme precipitation events are precisely those which are going to increase the most in a warming climate. There is really abundant scientific evidence for this at this point," end quote. While no city, including Norfolk, can reasonably upgrade a stormwater system to defend against 6 inches of rain in a 2-hour period, it's clear that the infrastructure in much of the region is still not up to the challenge of far milder storms, despite concerted efforts to improve it. Nor would the region withstand a powerful Category 3 hurricane, which Old Dominion University researchers calculated could inflict as much as $15 billion in damage here. Leaders on the local and state level, along with advocacy groups and concerned citizens, have made resilience a point of emphasis. That is to their credit, but promises and plans must be followed by action. Steel and concrete, living shorelines and pumping systems, tidal gates, and better planning, if our region hopes to avoid this type of anomaly becoming a more frequent feature of a Hampton Roads summer.
1: Piggybacking on that, let's take a look at the week's weather. Today, high of 90 to 96, low 76 to 82. A thunderstorm around this afternoon. On Friday, 85 to 91, low of 72 to 78. And yes, again, humid with a shower and a thunderstorm in the afternoon. Saturday, repeat forecast, 80 to 86, a little bit cooler, 72 to 78 as the low, partly sunny with a thunderstorm. Sunday, 84 to 90, low of 73 to 79, mainly cloudy and humid. Monday, high of 91 to 97, we're heading back up there, 74 to 80, humid and afternoon thunderstorm or two. And Tuesday, 86 to 92, 70 to 76 is the low, and a couple of afternoon showers. I want to quickly read one article from the Daily Break about Rod Stewart. We were not able to go to that concert, but his concert was held on August the 1st at Virginia Beach at the Veterans United Home Loans Amphitheater, and it was a packed crowd who absolutely loved hearing and seeing his performance. And interestingly enough, the name of that performance was One Last Time. And let me read you from the Daily Break today. Stewart calls off concert dates. Sir Rod Stewart will be unable to continue his One Last Time farewell tour following a coronary stent procedure and after postponing and canceling a few performances, a representative for the singer said. Quote, "Following the further medical evaluation, Sir Rod Stewart has successfully undergone a routine coronary stent procedure. Doctors are pleased with his recovery, and Rod is doing very well and has returned to his normal daily activities," end quote, a statement from his publicist read. Quote, "On the advice of his doctors, he will take the next 4 weeks to recuperate and regain full fitness before returning to the stage. Unfortunately, this means he will be unable to continue his current tour dates," end quote. Stewart, 81, was scheduled to appear through September 3rd in North America, including his six-night residency in Las Vegas. Quote, "I'm deeply disappointed to miss these shows and sorry to let my fans down, but I look forward to getting back on stage and having a good time with you all again soon," end quote, Stewart said in the statement.
0: Very nice. Let's do today in history, and then we'll turn to the letters. On August 13th, 1521, Spanish conqueror Hernando Cortes captured Tenochtitlan, present-day Mexico City, from the Aztecs. In 1918, Opha Mae Johnson became the first woman to join the U.S. Marine Corps. Again, 1918. In 1952, Big Mama Thornton first recorded the sound Hound Dog, the song Hound Dog, 4 years before Elvis Presley's famous version was released. In 1969, New York City held a ticker tape parade for Apollo 11 astronauts Neil Armstrong, Edwin Buzz Aldrin, and Michael Collins. In 1995, Baseball Hall of Famer Mickey Mantle died at a Dallas hospital of rapidly spreading liver cancer. He was 63. In 2011, seven people were killed when a stage collapsed at the Indiana State Fair during a powerful storm just before a concert was to begin. In 2020, Israel and the United Arab Emirates announced the establishment of full diplomatic relations under a U.S. brokered deal that required Israel to halt its contentious plan to annex occupied West Bank land sought by the Palestinians. And today is the birthday of actor Kevin Teague, who's 82, and also actor Danny Bonaducci of Partridge Family fame is 67.
1: There are letters written to R. Eric Thomas, and the letters say, Dear Eric, asking him questions. And this one kind of caught our eye. Dear Eric, I just read the letter about your response, how best to divide up the possessions of a mom over 90 among a large group of descendants. Your response was fine, but perhaps there's another way rather than putting stickers on items to claim things while mom is still alive, which we find to be a bit ghoulish. My wife and I have been through the loss of our parents and found the following method has worked very well for dividing up sentimental possessions among the many brothers and sisters on both sides of the family. We simply give the children of the deceased alternating choices of the items up for grabs, one item at a time. You can draw numbers out of a hat if necessary to see who gets first dibs, or even let the child who put in the most time caring for mom or dad have first pick. In our case, we simply let the oldest child choose the first item, followed by the next oldest. Each person can choose only one item when it's their turn. By doing it this way, the kids had to put some thought into which items meant the most to them, and there were no complaints afterwards. I hope you and your readers find this helpful. All getting along. And the answer, Dear Getting Along, thank you for the suggestion. If the letter writer or anyone else facing a similar situation wishes to wait until after a relative has passed before having conversations about whether where the relative's possessions will go, this might be a good option. Many other readers shared their experiences as well. Some have found success having good-natured, quote, family auctions, end quote, with Monopoly money, letting family members sign up for items that they want to take home, or having an event during which family members share about what certain items mean to them or make them remember about the deceased. All good options, depending on the makeup of the family or wishes of the deceased. The key to success is communicating about intentions before death, if possible, and also after loved ones pass. And unfortunately, too many families are, are adversaries. They're not getting along. And Monopoly games and positive thinking hopefully would work, but it just doesn't.
0: Sometimes it's hard to face what might happen in the future.
1: Absolutely.
0: And what's coming.
1: Yeah. No question about it.
0: That was a thoughtful exchange, though.
1: Okay. Mm-hmm. Okay. Did we do the horoscope, Leo?
0: No, we didn't.
1: Okay. This is July 23rd through August 22nd. Your words can open doors without forcing them. Your voice carries warmth, charm, and memorable timing. This is strong energy for introductions, invitations, pitches, messages, or a conversation that needs both confidence and grace. Say the point clearly. Okay, you have been listening to local and regional and national news highlights from the Daily Press, dated today, August the 13th, 2026.
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0: 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My name is Wendy Brodsky. Thank you so much for joining us. Before closing, I'll leave you with this quote from Jim Rohn. Either you run the day or the day runs you. Stay safe, be cool, have a wonderful week, and be well.
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2: Hello, and welcome to the WHRO Voice, where we will be reading highlights from local regional newspapers every Monday through Sunday. Our audio reading programs are specifically designed for and primarily directed to people who are blind, visually impaired, or have other conditions preventing them from reading standard printed material. My name is Denise Klein, and I'll be reading highlights from the Tidewater News for the week of August 12, 2026. And lead story, area residents envision Cortland revitalized, this by Titus Muller. The Historic Cortland Association, HCA, held a Cortland Town Hall visioning meeting on July 29th at Rawls Museum Arts that drew around 90 people to be part of a discussion addressing how to revitalize downtown Cortland and what the work would look like. Leading the conversation at the meeting was Kyle Meyer, Community Revitalization Specialist with the Virginia Main Street Program at the Virginia Department of Housing and Community Development, the DHCD. "This is a time to hear from you," Meyer said to attendees at the meeting. "So the purpose of our time together is, yeah, learn a little about Virginia Main Street, but it's mostly about what you love about downtowns, what you think the future of downtown Cortland could be, and how the heck are we going to get started?"

at the meeting. So the purpose of our time together is, yeah, learn a little about Virginia Main Street, but it's mostly about what you love about downtowns, what you think the future of downtown Cortland could be, and how the heck are we going to get started? A handout given to those in attendance outlined the evening's activities. It started with a community gallery walk. As people arrived, they were asked to visit community conversation stations set up around the museum so they could share their ideas about downtown Cortland's future. Their thoughts helped guide the night's discussion. The next subheading on the handout stated, Why Downtown Matters. Meyer later expanded on the point with the following slide in his slideshow presentation. The slide read, Why Downtowns Matter. And included indispensable shopping and service centers for locals and visitors, the historic core of one's community, where vast amounts of public and private investment occur, incubators for new independent businesses, which keeps profits in town, a significant portion of the tax base, and a reflection of how a community sees itself, which is a critical factor in business retention and recruitment efforts. The next subheading on the handout was Imagine Cortland's Future, with the note, Together we'll explore a shared vision for downtown Cortland and discuss what our community could look like over the next 10 years. Then the handout listed the subheading Building Our Future Together, with the note, Identify early opportunities, priorities, and ways everyone can help shape downtown Cortland's future. Lastly, the handout indicated that the event would conclude with a focus on next steps, with the note, review the evening's themes and learn how to stay involved as the community continues moving this vision forward. The handout included the key questions that would be posed to the meeting's attendees. What makes a downtown feel welcoming, vibrant, and memorable? What do you hope downtown Cortland looks like 10 years from now? Where should we begin and how can we work together to make it happen? And following are excerpts from the Cortland Town Hall visioning meeting on July 29th. During Meyer's presentation, he included the following slide. What makes great downtowns great? Experiences, walking, gathering, eating, celebrating, shopping, meeting neighbors, and feeling welcome. He stated that Main Street is preservation-based, asset-based, economically strong, and community-led. The first community conversation of the night was prompted with a question, What makes a downtown feel welcoming, vibrant, and memorable? The list of answers provided by attendees included, but was not limited to, the following, with comments from Meyer interspersed. Unique shops, eateries for locals and visitors, friendly people, an interesting story. Storytelling, huge, Meyer said. I'm so glad to hear that that's part of this art scene here. Southern hospitality, clean, interesting facades, plant life, trees, shade, interesting shops, events, streetscaping, safe sidewalks, open stores, a good coffee shop, more color, maybe some plant outside of businesses, recreational opportunities, things to do in downtown. You've got the Nottoway River right here, Meyer said. Man, when you've got the nexus of a river and a downtown, that is a match made in heaven as far as ecotourism opportunities, getting visitors to come into town, getting those two to mix. Rawls Museum Arts, also included on the list, family-friendly downtown, safe place for families with small children to visit, festivals and celebrations that are for everybody, pet-friendly, daycare, tavern, place for people to gather, walkability, parking, rail-to-trail program, amenities for locals, visitors, and the Nottoway Indian Tribe of Southampton County, Virginia Reservation. John Korstein listed some other assets that Cortland has in addition to the Art Museum and Indian Reservation. Number one is Mahone's Tavern. Number two, the Ag Museum. Number three, the Rebecca Vaughn House, which is part of the Nat Turner Trail, he said. And then
We will be opening

on 20 October a new museum called the Southampton History Museum. Summing up this first community conversation of the night, Meyer said, "You guys are already thinking. You've been to places that got you to stick around, got you to spend a little bit of money, stay for a few days, maybe even an accommodation, walked from store to store in downtown. So you all know what that experience is like. You've been there, wherever that is, that place that created a memorable experience." Meyer then listed some examples of how other localities developed and revitalized their downtowns. Later in his presentation, Meyer outlined the Main Street approach, which started with what the group gathered on July 29th was undertaking. The Main Street approach. Community vision for downtown. The first thing you have to do when you're doing Main Street is that community vision for downtown, Meyer said. What do you all want? Where do you think we should start? What is the first investment? What is the most important to you? Get that information. Market understanding. What are the market opportunities, Meyer said? What is the current mix of businesses? What does your industry look like? What are the opportunities within your real estate? What are the buildings that are catalysts for making change happen in downtown? Transformation strategies. Then you develop that transformation strategy, he said. That is jargon, but it's that focused area. Usually it's positioned around a customer group or an experience or product in downtown. Work planning and implementation and outcome measurements and impact. Meyer listed four areas of action as part of the Main Street approach. Economic vitality, support businesses and create economic opportunity. Design, enhance the look, feel, and function of downtown. Organization, build partnerships, leadership, and volunteers. Promotion, celebrate downtown and attract people to experience it. One of the slides in Meyer's presentation was titled, "Cortland Already Has So Much to Build On," and it listed the following. A walkable, historic downtown with beautiful architecture and a rich sense of place. Unique destinations including museums, Mahone's Tavern, and cultural attractions. Natural and recreational assets with opportunities to connect trails, the river, and downtown. A strategic location along major travel corridors with potential to attract visitors. A built-in downtown audience of residents, employees, and courthouse visitors. An engaged community of local leaders, businesses, organizations, property owners, and residents who care about Cortland's future. Near the end of the Cortland Town Hall visioning meeting, Meyer presented a slide summarizing elements of all the conversations that took place. Under the slide heading, "What We Heard Tonight," a welcoming downtown, local businesses, historic preservation, family-friendly events, arts and culture, outdoor gathering spaces, entrepreneurship, and community pride. Then Meyer shared a slide titled, "What Happens Next?" It had the following phases listed. Tonight, community survey, vision summary, building the coalition, and work planning and implementation. There will be a survey circulated, Meyer said, noting it is a digital survey. Make sure your friends, neighbors, and everybody possible answers that. The better the information that the Main Street program has from the community, the more assured you can bet that something's going to happen in downtown that you want to see. The digital survey is available until Saturday, August 15th at https://tinyurl.com/5H6963YA/. And Perry runs write-in campaign for Ward 6 seat. Editor's note, this is part two in a series highlighting individuals running write-in campaigns for the Ward 6 seat on the Franklin City Council, and it's reported by Titus Muller.
Sheila Perry is one of two individuals presently known to the Franklin Office of the Electoral Board and General Registrar who is running a write-in campaign for the Ward 6 seat on the Franklin City Council. The other individual is Clarence Ash. Another, or more, write-in candidates may be forthcoming. For the upcoming November general election, no one is on the ballot to serve in the seat, which is currently filled by Jessica G. Banks, who has served as the Ward 6 representative since January 2023 and has opted not to seek re-election. Perry took time on Monday, August 10th, to talk with the Tidewater News, helping to acquaint the community with herself and her campaign. She started by sharing what prompted her to run a write-in campaign for the seat. She said, "My decision to run as a write-in candidate for the Ward 6 seat on the Franklin City Council began with conversations with residents who encouraged me to step forward and serve our community. This was not a decision I made lightly or quickly. I took considerable time to reflect on what this responsibility would require, what I could bring to the position, and whether I was truly prepared to serve. After much thought, prayer, and consideration, I concluded that running for City Council was the right decision. I believe the residents of Ward 6 deserve a representative who will listen to their concerns, be accessible and responsive, advocate for residents, and work collaboratively and responsibly to address the issues that matter most to our families and community." She continued, "Ultimately, my decision to run is rooted in a genuine desire to serve, give back, and be a voice for the residents of Ward 6. I am not running simply to hold a title. I am running because I care about our community. I care about its future, and I believe I can make a meaningful contribution. I am running to serve, listen, advocate, and give back to the community I call home. Ward 6 deserves a voice. I am ready to be that voice." Perry, 56, noted that she believes with age comes wisdom, experience, and a deeper understanding of people and life. "My experiences have taught me the importance of listening, patience, keeping my word, and making thoughtful decisions," she said. "I believe my maturity, compassion, and commitment to service have prepared me to represent the residents of Ward 6 with integrity, respect, and purpose." This is Perry's first time running for public office, and she said she believes that can be a strength. "I am not a career politician. I am a Ward 6 resident, parent, grandparent, foster parent, and public servant who genuinely cares about the people and future of our community," she said. "Throughout my life, I have learned the importance of hard work, honesty, accountability, and serving others. My experiences have taught me the value of listening, working collaboratively, treating people with respect, and putting the needs of others first. While I may be new to elected office, I am not new to serving others, taking responsibility and advocating for others," she said. "I am confident in my ability to learn the responsibilities of the position, ask the right questions, listen to the people I represent, and make thoughtful, informed decisions. If elected, I will be committed to integrity, transparency, accessibility, and accountability. I will welcome the voices of Ward 6 residents, maintain an open door, and work diligently to ensure our community is heard, respected, and represented." Perry noted that she has lived in Franklin for around 10 years and has proudly called Ward 6 home during that time. "Living in the community has allowed me to build relationships with my neighbors and gain firsthand knowledge of our community's strengths, challenges, and needs," she said. "Effective representation starts with being present, listening, and understanding the people you serve." She said that her professional and life experiences have prepared me to serve Ward 6 with integrity, transparency, respect, accountability, and compassion. "As a parent, a foster parent, public servant, and longtime Ward 6 resident, I have developed strong skills in communication, problem-solving, advocacy, and collaborating with people from diverse backgrounds. I am committed to leading with honesty, respect, listening to residents, working collaboratively, and making thoughtful decisions that reflect
the best interests of Ward 6 and the city of Franklin. She said she believes one of Franklin's greatest strengths is its rich and historic heritage. The city of Franklin is more than just the place where we live. It is a community shaped by generations of people, traditions, stories, and events that have helped make our city what it is today, she said. Our history gives Franklin a unique character and a keen sense of identity. It is something we should be proud of, protect, and preserve, while also finding ways to move our city forward. I believe we can honor Franklin's past while building a stronger future, she added. Our history should not simply be something we remember. It should be a foundation we build upon for generations to come. She stated that one of the city's biggest challenges is a lack of modern, affordable housing. Building more affordable apartments and homes will give residents a wider range of housing choices and help ensure that everyone has the opportunity to live in a safe, comfortable, and well-maintained home, she said. Franklin could also benefit from another grocery operation, she said. The community currently has two grocery stores, so adding another store with a different selection of foods could reduce long lines and overcrowding. It would also improve access to fresh, affordable, and culturally diverse food, benefiting residents throughout the city. Perry concluded by sharing the chief goal she would hope to accomplish during her four-year term on City Council if elected to the Ward 6 seat. My first goal is to continue and strengthen Ward 6 community meetings, she said. When speaking with residents of Ward 6, many have expressed that they would like these meetings to be held more frequently. They also want greater effort to be made to ensure that everyone in the ward is notified and has an opportunity to participate. I believe these meetings should be inclusive and accessible to all who want to participate. My second goal is to bring attention back to the Neighborhood Watch program, she continued. I understand that Ward 6 previously had a Neighborhood Watch, but for several years there has been little or no communication about the program. I would like to explore ways to bring the Neighborhood Watch back, strengthen communication among residents, and encourage neighbors to work together to help keep our communities safe. My third goal is to establish a Ward 6 Community Day, she continued. This would be an opportunity for residents, families, local organizations, and community leaders to come together, build relationships, celebrate our community, and learn more about the resources available to them. A Ward 6 Community Day could help create a stronger sense of unity and belonging throughout the ward. In conclusion, she said, my goal is to make Ward 6 a community where residents feel heard, informed, included, and connected by increasing communication, encouraging neighborhood involvement, and creating opportunities for residents to come together. And DEQ study warns of groundwater limits. This by Ed Pugh, editor. Western Tidewater and Hampton Roads have little capacity for major new groundwater withdrawals, according to a state study that raises questions for data centers and other water-intensive development. The Virginia Department of Environmental Quality, the DEQ, tested hypothetical withdrawals of 3 million gallons per day at locations across the coastal plain. A proposed withdrawal in Chesapeake could pass the agency's technical review only after being reduced to 120,000 gallons per day, while the maximum at a test site in Sussex County fell below 30,000 gallons per day. Neither of the original 3 million gallon proposals met state permitting standards. Under current conditions, it appears unlikely that a data center with evaporative cooling technology or any comparable water user would find a reliable, sufficient groundwater supply anywhere in the VCP, the report said, referring to the Virginia coastal plain. The finding does not prohibit data center construction in the region. The study examined groundwater availability, not projects using surface water, recycled water, or supplies purchased from a public utility. But the results suggest that a data center or other large industrial operation could not rely on a new groundwater well field for its primary water source without finding another supply or sharply reducing its planned use.
The Chesapeake test withdrawal created an estimated 78-mile area of impact across six aquifers. In Sussex, the projected area extended 77 miles and affected five aquifers, according to DEQ. Both withdrawals would have pushed groundwater levels beyond the state's technical limit, which is intended to prevent excessive drawdown and protect existing users. The study has particular significance for Western Tidewater, where the Franklin Mill remains the largest groundwater user in the regulated coastal plain. The mill, located in southwestern Isle of Wight County, across the Blackwater River from Franklin, withdrew an average of 15.31 million gallons per day in 2024. That accounted for 43% of all reported industrial groundwater use in the regulated area. The mill's roughly 6-mile well field draws primarily from the Potomac Aquifer, the coastal plain's deepest, largest, and most heavily used aquifer. The mill used nearly 96% of its permitted annual withdrawal limit in 2024. Several public water systems in Western Tidewater and Hampton Roads also ranked among the state's 14 largest groundwater users. The Western Tidewater Water Authority withdrew an average of 3.93 million gallons per day in 2024. The Portsmouth-operated Lake Kilby Treatment Facility withdrew 2.25 million gallons per day, followed by Norfolk's Suffolk Wells at 934,000 gallons per day. Smithfield reported using 882,000 gallons per day, while Franklin's water system withdrew 848,000 gallons per day. Those figures do not indicate the systems face an immediate loss of water. They show, however, how much of the region's existing groundwater capacity has already been assigned to industries, municipalities, and private well users. Groundwater levels near Franklin have reflected the mill's operations for decades. Before the mill closed in April 2010, it withdrew an average of 32.65 million gallons per day. The closure cut its use by 89%, causing groundwater levels near Franklin to rise before the pressure change spread through much of the regional aquifer. The mill partially reopened in 2012. The mill partially reopened in 2012 for fluff pulp production. From 2013 through 2024, it withdrew an average of 13.68 million gallons per day, about 42% of its pre-closure rate. Withdrawals have gradually increased since about 2020, reaching 15.31 million gallons per day in 2024. DEQ also negotiated lower permit limits with the region's 14 largest groundwater users between 2014 and 2017. The agreements reduced their combined maximum permitted withdrawals from the equivalent of 146.54 million gallons per day to 73.59 million gallons per day. Today, the mill closure and permit reductions allowed Potomac aquifer levels to rise or stabilize across much of eastern Virginia for about a decade. However, that recovery, according to DEQ, appears to have ended. Groundwater levels across the Potomac aquifer generally peaked or leveled off by 2021, the report found. Each observation well included in DEQ's trend analysis showed either slower improvement or a growing decline between 2021 and 2024. If those trends continue, the agency expects water levels throughout the Potomac aquifer to enter a period of decline within 5 to 10 years. Decades of industrial pumping have already lowered groundwater below sea level around Franklin and West Point, creating regional cones of depression. Water now moves toward those pumping centers and downward from shallower aquifers rather than following its natural pre-industrial flow. DEQ says the changed flow patterns contribute to land sustenance and increase the potential for saltwater to migrate into freshwater aquifers. The study identified localized increases in chloride concentrations in parts of eastern Virginia,
although two older monitoring records in Suffolk and Isle of Wight showed only slight increases that DEQ described as being of little concern. Hampton Roads is attempting to restore pressure in the Potomac Aquifer through the Sustainable Water Initiative for Tomorrow, known as SWIFT. The Hampton Roads Sanitation District plans to inject highly treated water into the aquifer at the James River Treatment Plant in Newport News and the Nansemut Treatment Plant in Suffolk. The July report projected injections would begin in 2026 at the James River site and in 2029 at Nansemut. At full operation, the two locations are designed to inject a combined 50 million gallons per day. DEQ said injections at that scale could raise groundwater levels across a wide area, much as the Franklin Mills reduced pumping did after 2010. But the study warned that those gains could disappear if injection stopped because of technical, financial, or political disruptions. The agency recommended giving DEQ clearer authority to deny or reduce a groundwater permit when surface water, recycled water, or another reasonable alternative is available. It also called for local comprehensive plans in groundwater management areas to limit planned growth based on available groundwater when no other feasible supply exists, a recommendation that could place water availability closer to the center of future development decisions in Western Tidewater and Hampton Roads. You are listening to highlights from the Tidewater News for the week of August 12th on the WHRO Voice. And this final story on page one is Everybody Had a Good Time at the 45th Fair. This by Titus Muller. The words, "a good time was had by all," form a solid paraphrase of the impressions shared by organizers of the 45th annual Franklin Southampton County Fair regarding how the event went overall. The fair, which took place from August 5th through the 8th at the fairgrounds on New Market Road between Franklin and Cortland, had a patriotic theme this year that helped highlight the 250th anniversary of the United States of America's Declaration of Independence. Franklin Southampton County Fair Board of Directors President Glenn Joyner indicated that he thought the fair was successful. "I think it was good," he said. "The weather was good. The crowd was good. I think everyone had a good time. I would say it was a success." Speaking on Monday evening, August 10th, Joyner said attendance numbers for the fair had not yet been formally calculated, but anecdotally, they compared favorably to 2025's iteration of the fair. "We had a good crowd every night," he said. "The numbers were up the whole time." He noted that what he personally enjoyed most about this year's fair was the weather. "We did get a little drop of rain Saturday, but overall the weather, it was hot, but it had a good breeze blowing," he said. Reflecting on the years that he has now served as president of the fair board, Joyner said the best part about orchestrating the fair is, his words, "watching the kids get out there and have a good time and get on the rides and get on the games, go to the shows, just watching the family and the fellowship." Fair Board of Directors Vice President Cecil Edwards agreed with Joyner's positive assessment of how the 2026 fair went. "Oh, it went great," he said. "We had great weather. We had some awesome entertainment, good food, had some rides for everybody, and I felt like everybody had a good time." As for the fair highlights this year, Edwards said, "I think the music was one of the big things, because us having Little Texas and having some regional bands that played some really good music, and the up-and-coming Lakeviews guys did an awesome show to close it out Saturday night. Like I said, the stage was great." In terms of preliminary thoughts on next year's fair, Joyner said, "Everybody's got their ideas, and we saw where we need some improvement, and so we'll definitely focus on those and try to make things better, bigger and better." Then he added, "We can't do that without the community support. We've got to have the community support. That's where it all comes to get bigger and better things." Virginia Attorney General Jay Jones stopped by the fair on Thursday, August 6th. Ray Pickett, with the Office of the Attorney General, noted that Jones was joined by Virginia Delegate Nadarius Clark, Southampton County Franklin Sheriff Josh A. Weiss Sr.,
former delegate and current Sussex County School Board member Rosalind Roz Tyler and Sussex County Supervisor Rufus Tyler. Also joining Jones were City of Franklin Ward 3 Councilman Gregory McLemore, Ward 4 Councilman Dr. Linwood Johnson, and candidates running for council. Pickett said that Jones' visit was part of Attorney General Jones' more than 40 Stop Protecting Virginians tour, taking him across the Commonwealth to meet directly with law enforcement, local leaders, advocates, and families about keeping Virginia communities safe. And there were several photos that accompanied this article. One is of Lillian Davis. She appears to be around 8 years old, and she holds up a ribbon that she earned at the Fair's Poultry Show. Her face is delighted, a big smile, and in her arms is her prize hen. And there's two young girls, Brianna Carter and Rowan Bryant, and they are posing in front of hay bales decorated with the words God Bless America in red, white, and blue. And there's another of young kids. They're about 5 or 6 years old, and they're getting those last instructions before starting their watermelon eating contest. Turning now to the community news section of the Tidewater News, and there is more reporting on the fair from Titus Muller. Fair brings new year of memories. The fairgrounds on New Market Road were the place to be last week, as the 45th annual Franklin Southampton County Fair provided attendees with a wide range of enjoyable experiences. The fair continues to rebound after being canceled in 2024 due to a thunderstorm wind event, that left part of the fairgrounds in ruins. The fair's return in 2025 proved a significant success, and Franklin Southampton County Fair Board of Directors President Glenn Joyner had more good news to share as he spoke about the 2026 iteration of the event at its midpoint on Friday morning, August 7th, which was prior to the content deadline for the Tidewater Community News section that deadline reached later that day. Joyner said, "Overall, it's going good. It's going really good. Both days' attendance was up from last year. We've had beautiful weather the 2 days." And there are photos that accompany this story. And let's see, one of them is of sky-high Skylar, a stilt walker who stands 9 feet tall, wearing a black and white striped costume with matching top hat. He's kicking up one leg and is amazing the fairgoers around him. And there's also one of 6-year-old Zamira Roberts. She is smiling as she hangs on in her photo as she gains some horse riding experience courtesy of old cart critters. And Franklin Mustang Crew holds community event. The first annual Franklin's Mustang Crew community event was a success, drawing a gathering to Barrett's Landing on Saturday, August 1st to showcase vehicles and offer a variety of features. Franklin's Mustang Crew, the FMC, is a group formed for Ford Mustang owners and enthusiasts in and around the city of Franklin. In addition to a strong lineup of Mustangs, the community event also featured motorcycles, a DJ, face painting by Allison in Wonderland, a bounce house, line dancing opportunities, 50-50 raffles, and free food. Ronnie Williams, president of Franklin's Mustang Crew, estimated that 65 people attended the group's inaugural community event. FMC member Malcolm Mayo posted on the group's Facebook page that our first annual Franklin Mustang Crew event was a success. We want to thank everyone who came out to the event today. Everyone had a great time. I want to thank my guy, Mark Waters of Waters Mobile, for being the cook for the crew. Thank all the sponsors that came through for this event. Great job, everyone. And area youths stand out at Jabberwock event. This by Keisha Watford, contributing writer. The Franklin Tri-County Alumni Chapter of Delta Sigma Theta Sorority Incorporated recently hosted its Jabberwock Scholarship Program, a highly anticipated pageant and talent showcase that raises money for local college scholarships and youth development. While there are many Jabberwock events, the celebrated culmination highlighted 6 high school teens
on May 31st at Southampton High School. Participants included Kamaya Banks, Amani Evans, Alicia Hayes, Shatiya Hilliard, Sydney Ivy, and Tiffany Maddox. Throughout the school year, the contestants participated in various workshops, community service projects, and fundraising activities. During the culminating activity, we had the honor of having Southampton County native Dr. Regina Turner as the MC. The program opened with the contestants being escorted by their parents and handed off to their Jabberwock escorts for the evening. The first program showcase featured the young ladies sharing their talents by way of playing an instrumental group song, poetry readings, and a praise dance. Other entertainment included an inspirational dance by the Unstoppable Little Divas and a dance step by the Sensational Six in honor of Michael Jackson. The second showcase opened with the Jabberwock Waltz by the contestants and their escorts. Contestants then received superlatives in honor of deceased chapter members, followed by the introduction and final reign of Miss Jabberwock 2020, Miss Danae Jones. Miss Kamaya Banks was second runner-up, Miss Amani Evans was the first runner-up, and Miss Sydney Ivy was crowned Miss Jabberwock 2026. The Jabberwock Committee, including Shauna Rawlings, chair, Kim Walker Lee and Keisha Watford, co-chairs, Candace Artis, Lillian Davis, Norma Jones, Nichelle Preyu, Shakita Seaborn, and Sabrina Tan all appreciate everyone for a successful event. A beautiful reception closed out the evening. We wish all of our contestants a prosperous experience on their journey of higher education. Turning now to the opinion page in the Tidewater News and our view, the view of the paper, a digital divide finally starts closing. For years, broadband in Southampton County came with an asterisk. High-speed internet might have been available in town or along one road, but drive a few miles deeper into the county and the answer could change. Families learned where the signal worked. Businesses worked around slow connections. Students, employees, and anyone trying to conduct increasingly digital business could find themselves limited simply because of where they lived. That is why the near completion of Southampton County's broadband project deserves more than a ceremonial ribbon cutting. It deserves recognition as one of the county's most important infrastructure accomplishments in recent years. Franklin Southampton Economic Development Incorporated President and CEO Carl Heck told the Southampton County Board of Supervisors recently that the project is wrapping up with a final event planned for late October or early November. According to Heck, the Charter Communications Spectrum Project brought broadband service past more than 5,000 locations in Southampton County and more than 13,000 across Southampton, Isle of Wight County, and Suffolk. Those numbers are especially notable considering where this effort began. The Tidewater News has followed the broadband push as local officials worked toward the goal of universal service and preparations began for construction. Southampton County's own documents from 2022 show the scale of that undertaking. The Hampton Roads Planning District Commission and Charter received a $21.1 million Virginia Telecommunications Initiative grant, while local governments and Charter contributed additional money toward a project then estimated at nearly $35 million. Southampton County committed $1 million in American Rescue Plan Act money. The original project called for broadband access to 12,223 homes, businesses, and community locations across the three localities. The final figure cited by Heck is now more than 13,000. That is progress people can actually use, and this was not simply a matter of giving residents a slightly faster way to stream a movie. Reliable internet has become infrastructure, much like electricity, roads, and water. A student needs it to complete assignments. A small business needs it to take orders, process payments, and reach customers. Someone working from home needs it to earn a paycheck. Patients increasingly use it to communicate with healthcare providers.
Spectrum began activating portions of its Southampton County network along the way. By December 2023, the company said more than 1,200 previously unserved homes and small businesses already had access to its new fiber network. There is another part of this project that should not be overlooked. Heck said most of the Southampton work ultimately went underground, and that was accomplished within the project's original budget. He also said the overall regional project was completed on time and under budget. Anyone who watches government projects with any regularity knows how refreshing those words are. Projects can become more expensive. Timelines can stretch. Unexpected problems can turn into requests for more public money. Here, Southampton County apparently ended up with an added long-term benefit, much of its broadband infrastructure underground without blowing the budget. Credit belongs across several levels of government and to the organizations involved. This took federal and state funding, local money, cooperation among three localities, work by the Hampton Roads Planning District Commission, and construction by Charter Spectrum. It is also a good example of where public-private partnerships can make sense. Critics can fairly question spending public dollars to help a private telecommunications company expand its network. But rural broadband has long presented a basic market problem. Serving widely scattered homes is expensive, and the return for a provider may not justify building the infrastructure on its own. Waiting for the market to solve that problem meant some rural residents could keep waiting. There is one important distinction, however. Passing 5,000 locations with broadband does not mean 5,000 households are connected. Availability is the first victory. Affordability, reliability, and adoption come next. Local leaders should keep paying attention to those issues. Residents who were promised access should actually be able to get service. Problems should be addressed. And families should not find that broadband finally reached their road, only to discover that the monthly cost puts it beyond their reach. But those are challenges for the next chapter. For now, Southampton County can celebrate something substantial. Fiber has been placed in the ground. Thousands of rural homes and businesses have an opportunity they did not have before. A project that once existed on maps, grant applications, and government agendas has become real infrastructure. The ceremonial event this fall will mark the end of construction. For thousands of Southampton County residents, it should mark a beginning. Turning now to the Faith and Worship section of the Tidewater News and the column With Hope, written by Dr. Charles Qualls, who is senior pastor at Franklin Baptist Church. And he writes this week, "The pyramids had more going on than meet the eye." The pyramids of Giza. They sure had a lot more going on than met the eye, as we noticed on our visit to Egypt this winter. I think one of our first surprises was how often we would see them and how many places we would be when we did. They are so prominent and such a commanding sight, after all. The pyramids were originally used as the grand burial spot for royalty 4,000 years ago, when Egypt was the mightiest empire in the Middle East. Eventually, pharaohs discovered that digging tombs in what came to be known as the Valley of the Kings was faster and more economical. So, they switched to that. Which is why we have so few pyramids in the first place. But the ones you can see there have stood the test of time. They were built right, which points us towards something Jesus would say in Matthew 7, verses 24 through 27. The basic shape is simple genius itself, a widespread base of massive thick walls building upward toward a point that increasingly narrows and gets lighter as height grows. When you think about it, that's smart. Beyond that, though, there is so much. For instance, how have they weathered seismic events? I'm talking about earthquakes, of course. Apparently, one reason is that the unique structure is far calmer on the inside than one would have any reason to think. Scientists have measured the sound frequency or natural vibrations inside the tombs and found the measurements to be significantly calmer than the surrounding soil just outside. What's all this about?
Why does any of this matter to us? For Christians, it's about that simple fact that what we believe about God and about Jesus, and the extent to which we've built our faith on that, will matter more than constructing our faith on anything else we could have. This will determine how lasting our faith is, how able to stand up to life's storms and earthquakes our faith will be. That's what these pyramids near the Nile teach us. The Bible tells us he was Emmanuel, God with us. He worked and lived among humanity, telling us straight from heaven how life had been designed best. He was sent to heal, teach, and show us how we could best live together on this side of heaven. He was sent to tell us what was really on the heart of God, to teach us what was actually important to God. You remember what we did with Jesus Christ. We killed him. You see, everyone likes a straight talker. Until the straight talker says something they didn't want to hear, then the straight talker isn't so popular anymore. Sound familiar? It's what happened to Jesus. Let's go back to the pyramids. We see the shape and marvel at its durability. You can hear about why it is the perfect shape to last, but nobody spends much time speaking about the foundation underneath. Without a strong base below the surface, what might happen? So much of our faith that is easy to sell or that is popular can actually turn out to be flimsy. Jesus had something to say about this in our scripture today. We have to decide. Do we want a quick, easy, and feel-good faith, one that's so simple that it's designed to collapse beneath life's inevitable weight? Or do we want a faith that has a substantial base that took a while to build, a structure that, truth is, never really finished at all? Here's what I think we don't like about the only way you can build a strong base that will hold up, a faith. We don't like the work you have to put into it. Let me talk straight. If your opinions and thoughts don't sound like Jesus, then please stop trying to make them your faith. Please stop being led by them primarily. Quite literally, for heaven's sake, if your beliefs don't sound like, act like, walk like, or treat people like Jesus, then please stop calling it Christianity. Our own movement is killing itself today. That's not my opinion. Survey after survey of the Christians we're losing is telling us that. So we begin by choosing a real faith over the easier crutches of our prejudice, our opinion, bias, or enculturation. These are just so much sand, not a solid foundation. If we filter and choose our beliefs until our faith matches up perfectly with what we already believed, that's sand. This week there is a single obituary in the Tidewater News, and it is for Sandra Capps Poe, who passed away on July 30th at the age of 86. Services will be private and are under the care of Wright Funeral Home. Returning to the opinion page, the column Your Turn, which is written by Chris A. Quilpa, retired U.S. Navy hospital corpsman, a veteran, and he lives in Suffolk. And this week he writes, "What? Doctors calling it quits?" I would like to share some reflections on the growing physician shortage in America. A crisis highlighted in the AARP bulletin article I've read several months ago, "Where Have All the Doctors Gone?" by Dr. Howard Zucker. The data is alarming. Reports indicate that many patients, particularly those over 65, face wait times of 26 days or more for appointments. I know of individuals who have experienced these delays, sometimes waiting 3 to 6 months to see a specialist. For example, when a specific specialist, such as an ophthalmologist specializing in glaucoma or cataracts, is temporarily unavailable at a VA medical center, outpatient veterans receive referrals to private outside clinics. However, these referrals require approval from the VA Office of Community Care Network for billing, which can be an inconvenience for veterans accustomed to receiving all their care within a single VA facility. The strain on the healthcare system is evident. Dr. Zucker likens the medical field to a bathtub, where the drain is emptying faster than the faucet can fill it. While burnout is a significant factor, it is not the only one. We are facing a complex mix of systemic issues
an aging population, and the immense financial burden of medical education, which often leaves graduates with over $235,000 in debt. Furthermore, there is a shortage of residency positions and a lack of the specific specialists needed for our current demographics. This environment has also led to a proliferation of nurse practitioners and physician assistants handling patient examinations, diagnoses, and prescriptions. While they play a vital role, it raises questions about how often outpatients are actually able to see physicians with more extensive medical education and clinical training. I was particularly struck by the story of a successful neurosurgeon who walked away from his practice after less than two decades, not for financial reasons, but for personal freedom and a life less burdened by stress. He now runs a successful YouTube channel dedicated to health and wellness. This raises a difficult question. Why are so many dedicated professionals calling it quits? The unavailability and inaccessibility of physicians pose a significant challenge to our collective well-being. We must consider how failed policies and systemic pressures are affecting the very people sworn to save lives. The Tidewater News is currently conducting an online poll. It has to do with daylight saving time. The question is, which time system should the U.S. adopt? Now, here are the results so far. Those who wish for permanent daylight saving time total 34.62% of the vote. That's 18 votes total. But it is in a complete tie with those who wish for a permanent standard time, also 18 votes, or 34.62% of the votes thus far. Those who wish to keep changing clocks twice a year, comes in at 14 votes, or 26.92% of the vote. And there are two individuals who have no preference. That's 3.85%. Now, if you would like to weigh in on this, visit www.thetidewaternews.com. Now on to It's Happening Here, some events you, I hope, find of interest. Saturday, August 15th, there's a traveling exhibit, Isle of Wight Courthouse Complex walking tour, actually. At 2 p.m., join us as we explore this 19th, 20th, and 21st century site and share the story of its beginning, as well as a few tales of capers and duels. This tour begins at Boykin's Tavern at 17146 Monument Circle. And if you'd like more information, please call 757-356-1223. On Monday, August 17th, Lunch and Learn, Smithfield's disastrous 1921 Wharf Fire. At 12:30 p.m. today, that's August 17th, marks the 105th anniversary of the fire that radically changed the town's economy. Citizens raced down to the docks to the loud screams of steamboat whistles and the clanging of church bells. The fire consumed most of the industry that made Smithfield the peanut capital of the world and was only stopped by the well-timed arrival of Suffolk's new motor pump fire engine. Come to the museum to learn the dramatic story of the blaze that turned the town's focus from peanuts to ham. This will be at Isle of Wight County Museum at 103 Main Street in Smithfield. And Monday, August 24th, it's a traveling exhibit. The exhibit, Unbound, Free Black Virginians, 1619 to 1865, will be on display now through August 24th. This traveling exhibit from the Virginia Museum of History and Culture explores the lives of free Black Virginians from the arrival of the first captive Africans in 1619 to the abolition of slavery in 1865. Through powerful objects and first-person accounts, visitors will discover how Virginia's people of color achieved their freedom and persevered within a legal system that recognized them as free, but not equal. This is at Isle of Wight County Museum, 103 Main Street. And looking into September, this is Tuesday, September 29th, State of the County. The Isle of Wight Chamber of Commerce is excited to announce the 2026 State of the County. Teaming up with Isle of Wight County
and the towns of Smithfield and Windsor, this luncheon will be held from noon to 2 p.m. at the Smithfield Center. Doors open at 11:30 a.m. for networking. The Smithfield Center is at 220 North Church Street. Tickets are $50 for chamber members and $65 for non-members. For more information, visit the website found on www.theisle.org. And let's turn to local library events and the Franklin Library. Here's something I've not seen before. Library fortune teller. Not sure what to read next? Well, let us pick a book for you. Stop by the Cortland branch and let us recommend something new. You might like it. And there's family afternoon movies, Thursdays at 2 p.m. That's all summer long. And to find out what is showing, please call 757-653-2821. And let's go to the Cortland Library, a summer reading challenge available on Beanstack. Join to participate in challenges for kids, teens, and adults. Log books on the Beanstack application, or app rather, for the chance to win prizes. And as the page turns in the SoCo Book Club, they meet Thursday, August 20th at 5:30 p.m. If you'd like more information, please call the library. You have been listening to local news highlights from the Tidewater News for the week of August 12, 2026 on the WHRO Voice. 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
1: Hello, and welcome to the WHRO Voice, where we will be reading local, regional, and national highlights from the Virginian Pilot dated August the 13th, 2026. Our audio reading programs are specifically designed for and primarily directed to people who are blind, visually impaired, or have other conditions preventing them from reading standard printed material. Our readers are all volunteers. My name is Hal Juren. My reading partner is...
2: Joyce Cheatham.
1: Well, hello, Joyce.
2: Hello, Hal. I haven't seen you in a while.
1: I know. It's good to see you again.
2: Good to see you as well.
1: Okay. We'll start on the front page with a Virginia Beach story titled Golf Course Sold to Housing Developer. Club will be reconfigured. Plans to build 650 housing units on the property. This is by Stacy Parker, Dateline Virginia Beach. The City Council on Tuesday approved the sale of Virginia Beach National Golf Club to a private developer in a 9-2 vote. The decision came after dozens of people spoke for and against the project during a second public hearing. More than 300 people attended the meeting, packing council chambers and an adjoining room. The redevelopment project will still require votes of approval from the council on the rezoning of land and conditional use permits. It was a lively meeting with alternating cheers and boos from the crowd. The audience became raucous at times, and Mayor Bobby Dyer pleaded with the crowd to settle down. Local home builder Dragas Companies plans to reconfigure the Pete Dye designed 18-hole course on the property to accommodate more than 650 homes off Nemo Parkway. Priced

0: plans to reconfigure the peat dye designed 18-hole course on the property to accommodate more than 650 homes off Nemo Parkway, priced for mixed incomes, and build a child care center. The neighborhood would be called Princess Anne Landing, and it would be located below the city's so-called green line, an urban growth boundary. Councilwoman Barbara Henley tried to defer the vote for 90 days to try to answer the public's barrage of questions about the deal. She had support only from Councilman Worth Remick. The pair voted against the sale. The developer would pay the city $17.9 million for the golf course land, but all of the money will be reinvested into the project, along with $1.8 million from the Development Authority. The city will also contribute $4.3 million for infrastructure improvements and millions more for contingencies from taxes generated from the project. Dragas will contribute $18.4 million and has described the project as a $38 million investment. Among the supporters were representatives of Dragas companies, members of the project team, the Hampton Roads Chamber, residents of other Dragas properties, and a few golfers. Mac Weaver, Vice President of Business Development for Dragas, described the proposal as, quote, a sound financial decision of this council to protect public golf in Virginia Beach. Golf course architect and peat dye protege Tim Liddy, who would redesign some of the holes, said Dye taught him, quote, great golf courses are not meant to be frozen in time, and he plans to honor Dye's legacy. Several candidates running for city council seats in November, including former council members John Moss and Chris Taylor, said they couldn't support it, raising questions about fiscal responsibility and lack of transparency. Kill the deal, Moss said, and the crowd roared. Resident Doug Kelly asked the council to vote no, or at least take a strategic pause to consider other options and gather more public input. VB National is more than a balance sheet problem. It's a community asset, Kelly said. The future of Virginia Beach National came into question following a 2023 city audit, which found the clubhouse and stormwater ponds needed costly repairs. Two unsolicited proposals to buy the course ensued. In 2025, the city began formally seeking offers for the property. Last year, nine proposals, including four with a housing component, were considered by a city committee. In February, the city council authorized a term sheet with Dragas Companies, which was one of the first firms to make an unsolicited proposal to the city. City officials began confidential discussions with Dragas representatives more than a year before the formal request for proposals was issued. Several people who asked the council to vote no said they had concerns about the erosion of public trust and the, quote, giving away of public land. Helen Dragas, president and CEO of the Dragas Companies, said after the vote the company was grateful for the council's support. Quote, we look forward to all the due diligence that has to be done, the studies, the questions that have to be answered, she said.
1: All right. Ready?
0: Yes.
1: On page one of the Virginian Pilot, dated August 13, 2026, today being Thursday, there is an article titled Iran's Skills Evolve as United States Munitions Run Low. This article is written by Eric Schmidt and Helene Cooper of the New York Times, Washington. During five intense days last month, Iran launched waves

0: waves of drones and missiles at United States troops on three bases in Jordan, hoping to break through the formidable American air defenses, using advanced missiles that can suddenly change course. Iran pummeled the base's defensive systems, forcing the Americans to burn through scarce supplies of Patriot interceptors. On the fifth day, the Iranians broke through. A missile struck prefabricated housing units at one of the bases on July 17th, killing three United States soldiers and wounding more than 100. Pentagon officials later acknowledged that scores of other troops were injured and several aircraft damaged in attacks in Jordan that week. Quote, "We shot down almost all the missiles," Secretary of State Marco Rubio said when asked about the fatal attack. Quote, "One leaked through. The strikes reveal a deadly confluence of two important trends. First, Iran has become a more skilled adversary as the war has progressed, learning how to evade United States air defenses as it widened the battlefield to include most of the Middle East and enlisted allies like the Houthis in Yemen and militias in Iraq. Second, the Pentagon's supply of interceptors has quickly dwindled, with the weapons becoming more precious each day of the off and on conflict. The two trends drive home a point that has slowly emerged in the months since the war started, that a global superpower with a mighty military footprint can still be held at bay by a lesser adversary willing to wage asymmetric warfare to find any advantage it can. The Pentagon has used more than 1,500 Patriot interceptor missiles in the war and has fewer than 1,700 interceptors left, according to two people briefed on the stockpile levels who spoke on the condition of anonymity to discuss sensitive military details. The United States produced about 600 interceptors in all of 2025. The rapid depletion is occurring as Iranian forces study another war. In Ukraine, Russia has used combinations of ballistic and cruise missiles to distract Ukrainian air defenses and then rushed in drones. Quote, "The Iranians are making it more difficult on air defenses when you have a range of both missiles and drones coming in," said Seth Jones, president of the Defense and Security Department at the Center for Strategic and International Studies. Quote, "They have effectively leveraged the Russian tactic," he said. to make it more difficult to protect across locations in the Gulf, close quote. On a single day during that deadly week last month, according to two United States officials, American forces in the Middle East fired about 50 Patriot interceptors, which cost about $4 million each. The Pentagon has continued to face a powerful threat, which it's tried to minimize in the months since major combat ended in early April. Defense Secretary Pete Hegseth told reporters on April 8th that Iran's missile program was functionally destroyed, that its launchers and missiles were depleted and decimated and almost completely ineffective. Most of Iran's missiles and launchers were stored in a vast underground facilities that United States and Israeli forces heavily bombed during the first 5 weeks of the war. But Iran dug out many of those sites and resumed firing, bringing shipping in the Strait of Hormuz to a near standstill and threatening United States troops in the region. President Donald Trump and his national security advisors assumed the fight would be short and would not jeopardize the Pentagon's stockpiles of Patriot interceptors, said Vali Nasir, a professor at the Johns Hopkins School of Advanced International Studies. But Tehran, he and other Iran experts say, had been waiting for this moment since the conflict began more than 5 months ago. During a 12-day war in June 2025, Iran's leaders had seen how quickly Israeli and American forces burned through ballistic missile interceptors to knock down barrages of Iranian drones and missiles. Iran's deadliest strikes against United States forces in Jordan targeted Muwafi Salty Air Base in Iraq, a Jordanian military installation that the United States Air Force has increasingly used as a major hub for dozens of aircraft and several thousand service members. Many United States troops previously stationed in Kuwait, Bahrain, Qatar, and the United Arab Emirates were moved before and during the war to bases like Salty in Jordan that were farther from Iran and deemed safer from attacks. In the days after the strike, July 17th, United States military commanders strengthened air defenses in Jordan and elsewhere in the region, said a senior United States military official who spoke on the condition of anonymity to discuss operational matters, but declined to provide more details. United States military specialists who have also studied drone and missile attacks in Ukraine have been working with the military's United States Central Command for months, sharing lessons learned from that campaign. Two of the three soldiers killed in Jordan were assigned to air defense units based in Germany that became part of the effort. This new reality is having geopolitical consequences. In late July, Trump asked Hegseth about the dwindling United States weapons supplies, United States officials said, confirming reporting by the Washington Post. The Pentagon has maintained publicly that it does not have a shortfall. Quote, claims of United States munitions shortages are false, Chief Pentagon spokesperson Sean Parnell said in a statement. Quote, when the fake news media irresponsibly amplifies these lies, the real world consequence is clear. Our enemies are emboldened to provoke or attack American troops. In April, Iran shot down an American F-15E fighter jet over southern Iran with a shoulder-fired surface-to-air missile. Both the pilot and the weapons officer ejected. The pilot was rescued quickly, but the weapons officer was missing for nearly 2 days, hiding from Iranian security forces until United States Special Operations Forces rescued him in a daring mission. In this case, Iran learned from Ukraine and deployed a swarm of drones in an area that American fighter jets had penetrated, a senior United States military official said. In interviews with Pentagon officials, the crew said the F-15E's defensive countermeasure provided only half a second of warning before Iran hit the $60 million advanced fighter jet with a shoulder-fired missile. Trump announced a pause in the fighting shortly after that incident. Military officials needed time to adjust to Iran's new tactics, two military officials said. Even during breaks in fighting, those tactics have continued to evolve. When the Houthis militia in Yemen entered the war last month, experts said it signaled Iran's intention to force the United States and its allies to defend themselves from aerial attacks from all directions. Yemen is hundreds of miles south of Iran. International inspectors also believe that Iran is storing elements of its nuclear program in a fortified underground complex in central Iran. The site, which the United States refers to as Pickaxe Mountain, is buried more than 300 feet beneath a mountain.
1: All right, now the next story on the front page is titled Avoid High Power Bills. Dominion Energy offers tips for consumers. This is by Hugh Lessig. The dog days of summer offer relaxing afternoons by the pool and extended vacations, but that monthly power bill can instantly dial up the stress. This summer has been particularly brutal. during the recent July 4th heat wave, electrical output in the United States hit an all-time high, surpassing 100,000 gigawatt hours for the first time ever, according to the Edison Electrical Institute. Closer to home, the Hampton Roads area set or tied record high temperatures multiple times in July, including when Norfolk hit 100 degrees on Independence Day. So far this summer, more than 30 days have been above 90 degrees, more than considered normal. 10 days have hit more than 95 degrees, twice the normal 5 days. Dominion Energy cites those statistics to emphasize that it offers advice and a variety of programs for consumers to reduce their monthly power bill. The utility has also been taking steps to harden the electrical grid in an effort to avoid power outages. Some steps are simple, such as reducing hot water usage and switching to smart thermostats that can better adjust heating or cooling. Each degree of adjustment can save consumers up to 3% of their bill over 8 hours, said Dominion spokesperson Charisse M. Newsom. Whenever there's a heat wave or just summer in general, customers often keep the same habits, Newsom said. We're trying to encourage customers to shift their habits or make small changes to their energy use because that will lead to bigger savings on their bill. Customers can sign up for peak time rebates. They will get a text or email, typically in the morning, about when Dominion is predicting high usage. It usually lasts for a few hours. During that time, customers can temporarily adjust the thermostat, put off running the dishwasher, or take other steps to reduce energy. In return, they'll receive annual bill credits. Enrolling in an energy alert program gives customers a heads up when their usage reaches a certain threshold. For example, the typical customer uses about 1,000 kilowatt hours per month. The alert will let customers know if usage is exceeding that limit. Dominion offers a virtual energy audit and will send a no-cost energy savings kit to your door that could include caulking, LED lights, weather stripping, or smart power strips. Meanwhile, Newsom said, the utility has been taking steps since 2018 to harden the electrical grid so it's more resilient and less prone to power outages. Those steps include moving power lines underground in areas prone to outages. Close to 3,000 miles of power lines have been buried, including the lines on my block in Norfolk. Installing more than 8,000 of new utility poles that are wider, taller, and implanted deeper into the ground. Placing more than 5,000 smart devices on power lines that can detect potential problems and reroute power. Quote, the grid hardening program really helps make our equipment more resilient to heat waves and other weather conditions, Newsom said.
0: All right, on page one again, article title, Sewage Spill Cleanup Ongoing. The article is written by Natalie Anderson, staff writer. Cleanup and restoration efforts are underway near Portsmouth Hull Creek, a week after a sewer main break spilled more than 3 million gallons of waste water into the area. A 30-inch sewer main broke around 6 p.m. August 4th on Douglas Avenue near the intersection with Rolfe Terrace in Portsmouth. An estimated 3.2 million gallons of wastewater spilled near the Port Norfolk area, according to the Virginia Department of Environmental Quality. Crews could be seen making repairs and assessments along the pungent Douglas Avenue Tuesday afternoon, flanked by equipment like construction cones and excavation machines in the tidal marsh area. Health officials recommend avoiding contact with the surrounding waterway until cleanup and restoration is completed. The advisory covers the Home Creek area throughout western branch of the Elizabeth River. The sewage line break occurred the same day a heavy downpour dropped as much as 6 inches of rain in a few hours, flooding parts of the region. Hampton Roads Sanitation District discovered a large hole in the top of the 1940s era concrete pipe. Hours after failure of the pressurized sewer pipe, HRSD began cleanup efforts, which involved round-the-clock pumping and hauling of sewage from 30 trucks. HRSD crews were able to stop the flow of the sewage by early morning, August 5th. Two sections of concrete sewer pipe needed to be replaced with PVC pipe. Vacuum trucks were used for standing liquids. Ultimately, 5,000 gallons of the wastewater were recovered and sent back to a wastewater treatment plant. Other equipment was used to remove grit and debris that washed out of the sewer main. The sewer line was turned back on August the 7th. On Monday, however, another crack was discovered in a concrete pipe connected to the replacement. According to VDEQ, but seepage from that pipe was contained with no overflow. On Tuesday, HRSD installed a repair clamp, eliminating the slow leak. The Portsmouth Health Department continues to recommend avoiding contact with water in the advisory area or promptly washing skin with soap and water and cleaning any items like paddles, life vests, or ropes that come in contact with it. If consuming fish or crabs harvested from the affected area, the health department advises to discard skin, organs, and to fully cook the meat. Douglas Avenue has been closed between Wesley Street and Rolf Terrace. Access to Bruce Place is being managed by on-site HRSD staff. Crews also added topsoil and are working directly with some residents to collect samples that will help determine what other remediation efforts are necessary. The use of lime, the same ground limestone used to increase soil pH levels in lawns, helps keep pathogens and reduce odor. No health impacts are expected from the lime, but pets and people are advised to wash any affected area with soap and water if they make contact. Quote, the forest Maine has been repaired and roadway restoration efforts are what you're seeing in the roadway right now, said HRSD Chief Communications Officer Layla Rice. Quote, there will not be final paving for a couple of weeks because crews did see a significant amount of water and they want to make sure everything's okay before they put that final layer of asphalt down. But it will be drivable in a few days.
1: Well, it's nothing like a nice long sewage story.
0: Absolutely.
1: I would think that maybe the better advice, if you've got fish or crabs from the affected area, is just to throw it away rather
0: to even consider boiling it.
1: That's right. Okay. All right, we're going on to page 2. And here's a story from Newport News titled, Newport News Waterworks Moves to Upgrade Security. Changes made amid national uptick in reported water system cyber attacks. This is by Devlin Epting. Newport News Waterworks is moving to improve its cybersecurity protections after a string of cyber attacks have targeted water utilities across the country. Newport News Waterworks serves more than 410,000 customers across the peninsula and typically provides roughly 35 million gallons of water per day, drawing from places like the Chickahominy River and two upstream reservoirs. Water and wastewater utility companies in at least 7 states have reported cyber attacks since July 27, some of which have degraded water operations, according to the FBI. A cyber attack last month targeted more than 30 community drinking water systems in Minnesota, according to reporting from the Star Tribune. Problems reported as a result of water system cyber attacks included loss of water pressure and flooding, according to the FBI. Newport News Mayor Philip Jones said in a statement Tuesday, the city is strengthening the water system's information technology infrastructure and safeguards is a proactive measure to ensure the residents' safety. The statement did not describe the actions being taken to improve cybersecurity. Our water system is critical infrastructure, and we are taking proactive steps to ensure our technology and systems are secure, resilient, and prepared to respond to threats, Jones said in a statement. According to the FBI, hackers are remotely targeting certain models of programmable logic controllers that can access the infrastructure. They then change IP addresses and passwords to have full access without oversight. The FBI recommends devices be disconnected from public-facing internet. The operators strictly control and monitor access to the devices through use of firewalls and stronger passwords. Operators review any changes made to programs or files and disposal of any hardware that no longer receives software updates. Newport News Waterworks technology follows those recommendations and includes secured remote access, network segmentation to prevent access across entire networks, according to spokesperson Cindy Masterstaff. The utility also requires unique passwords rather than default manufacturer credentials and controllers that aren't directly accessible from the internet. James City Service Authority spokesperson Doug Powell also reassured customers this week the water utility has taken steps including updating hardware and software, maintaining response plans, conducting risk and resilience assessments, and following national guidelines to protect its customers from similar attacks. While no system is foolproof, I am confident that James City Service Authority is in a strong position when it comes to cybersecurity, Powell said in a statement.
0: All right, on that same page, article, Virginia Beach sells land for data center expansion. Interesting. Article written by Stacy Parker, staff writer. Virginia Beach, a data center company that connects subsea cables with on-land internet service providers, will buy 9 acres in Corporate Landing Business Park to expand its existing services. The Development Authority on Tuesday agreed to sell the land off Dam Neck Road to Global Links for $1.8 million. Global Links currently operates a cable landing station on 12 acres in the business park where domestic and international internet carriers can connect to 3 subsea cables that land in Virginia Beach. The company is expanding its existing co-location services in phases. Phase 2, a $34.5 million investment, is underway on its existing site and will support up to 4 cable landings and is expected to be completed by the end of 2027, according to the city. The land purchase is for Global Link's 3rd phase of expansion, a $65 million investment to include a new 85,000 square foot facility across from its existing site. It's expected to create 40 new full-time jobs. GlobalLinks has commitments on 3 new cables over the next several years, company president Greg Twitt has said. The companies behind them have not been disclosed. Unlike hyperscale data centers that provide cloud computing, co-location data centers do not require high levels of electrical power and water to operate. Global Links will require a capacity of 25 megawatts, which is available at the business park, said Isain Muak, business development coordinator for the city's economic development department. The new building will be used for additional cable landings and will serve as a carrier neutral co-location and interconnecting space. It's unclear how many cable landings the new building would be able to support. The sale requires a 180-day due diligence period and construction must begin within 3 years of closing, Muak said. 3 major subsea cable systems currently land in Virginia Beach. They include MAREA, which links the United States and Spain, and is owned by Microsoft, Meta, and Telxius. BRUSA, which connects Brazil and Puerto Rico, and is owned by Telxius, and Do Not, a cable connecting the United States and France, owned by Google. So interesting. In May, the Development Authority approved an $800,000 economic development incentive grant for the company's Phase 2 expansion. Corporate Landing Business Park was established in 1990 on 325 acres and is owned by the Development Authority. It's home to a variety of major regional corporate offices, including GEICO, Groundworks, and Lockheed Martin.
1: Okay, well, now we move over to page 3, and there's a story, sort of an interesting story, about Virginia's vanity license plates, automobile license plates. As you know, the state offers a fairly wide variety of different license plates with different pictures and different logos and on them, and you can make up your own message if you want to, and this is all about that. A vanity license plate at center of a new battleground over free speech. State will ask Supreme Court to review dispute over license plates message. And this is from the New York Times. And it basically is whether the message on a Virginia license plate issued by the state of Virginia is speech by the state or is speech by the individual who asked for that message to be put on the license plate. It makes a difference from the First Amendment standpoint. The next great First Amendment battleground is just 6 inches high and is attached to about 1 million motor vehicles in Virginia alone. It is the vanity license plate, and courts are splintered over whether and how states can censor the messages the plates convey. The latest decision landed July 31st. It involved Curtis Whately, who paid Virginia $10 in 2023 for a personalized license plate. He had 7 characters to work with, and he sought to convey a statement, quote, expressing my opinion on the current state of policing in this country, as he would later put it in a lawsuit. He settled on FTP and ATF. No one disputes what those letters stand for. TP is the police. T for the and P for police. ATF is the Bureau of Alcohol, Tobacco, Firearms, and Firearm and Explosives. F is what you think it is. It's a vulgar word used to express disapproval of the Bureau of Alcohol, Tobacco, and so forth. The state issued the plate, and he used it for about a year until authorities received an anonymous complaint that caused them to cancel it. Representing himself, Whately sued, saying the cancellation violated the First Amendment. Virginia responded by saying that the plate is government property and contains a unique combination of characters that serves to identify vehicles. All of that means, the state said, that Whately's vanity plate is government speech. If that is correct, a big if, the First Amendment does not figure in the analysis. The government, the Supreme Court has ruled, can say whatever it wants when it is speaking, and it can refuse to endorse messages with which it disagrees. Indeed, the Supreme Court has said so in a case involving another kind of license plate. In 2015, the court ruled that Texas, which had issued hundreds of specialty designs for license plates with messages like Choose Life, God Bless Texas, Fight Terrorism, and Rather Be Golfing, could refuse to allow one bearing the Confederate battle flag. The vote in the case, Walker versus Sons of Confederate Veterans, was 5-4. Justice Stephen Breyer wrote the majority opinion, joined by the court's other 3 liberal members and Justice Clarence Thomas. Drivers use specialty plates to suggest that the government endorses the messages they hear, Breyer wrote. Otherwise, he said, people, quote, could simply display the message in question in larger letters or on a bumper sticker right next to the plate. Breyer stressed that the decision was limited to specialty plates, which let drivers choose from a large but finite set of designs, including graphics and a slogan. Individuals and groups could propose designs to a state board. The board rejected the proposed plate, including the Confederate flag, concluding that many members of the public would find it offensive. Breyer said he was not addressing the status of vanity plates, where vehicle owners choose numbers and letters that appear only on their own plate. In the Texas case, it was apparently a design or picture that would be offered to everybody who was going to buy a plate. In dissent, Justice Amolito was incredulous. Quote, if a car with a plate that says rather be golfing passed by at 8:30 a.m. on a Monday morning, he wrote, would you think this is the official policy of the state? Better to golf than to work? Nor could specialty plates bearing the name of, say, the University of Oklahoma possibly, plausibly convey a government message, Alito wrote. During football season in Texas, he said, that would border on treason. In Whately's case, Judge Norman Moon of U.S. District Court in Lynchburg ruled for Virginia, saying that the plate was government speech. Norman Moon was a law school classmate of mine back in the 1960s. The American Civil Liberties Union of Virginia stepped in to handle Whately's appeal. Eden Heilman, its legal director, said the state is known for its vanity plates, which are displayed on about 10% of the state's cars. The idea that somehow over a million of these contain government speech was sort of a silly, preposterous reading in our estimation, she said. On July 31st, Judge Pamela Harris, writing for a unanimous three-judge panel of the U.S. Court of Appeals for the Fourth Circuit, sided with Whately and the ACLU, ruling vanity plates are private speech subject to First Amendment protections. But that is only the first step. Even private speech is sometimes subject to government regulation. The appeals court returned the case to Moon to consider whether Virginia's cancellation of Whately's plate can survive First Amendment scrutiny, which often turns on whether the challenged policy discriminates based on the speaker's viewpoint. Virginia, for its part, announced August 5th that it would seek Supreme Court review. The Commonwealth has responsibility to ensure that state-issued license plates are not profane and do not promote dangerous hate speech or incite harm, said Rayanne Pickett, a spokesperson for Jay Jones, the state's attorney general. Pretty interesting.
0: Yeah.
1: Okay, Joyce, what do you got?
0: On that same page?
1: Yes, do you want to read that one? Okay.
0: All right. Article, Chesapeake defense contractor to expand with $30 million investment. Written by Sandra Panecki, staff writer. Governor Abigail Spanberger announced Wednesday that Defense Maritime Solutions, a Chesapeake-based manufacturer and supplier of shipboard energy and propulsion systems, will invest more than $30 million to expand its operation. The expansion will add 32 jobs and expand the company's domestic manufacturing of Wärtsilä engines, decreasing its reliance on offshore production facilities. The 47-year-old company, a wholly owned subsidiary of Finnish company Wärtsilä, with locations in Washington and California, supports United States naval operations at several bases, as well as Department of Defense, United States Coast Guard, and National Oceanic, and Atmospheric Administration fleets. The expansion coincides with the United States Department of Homeland Security's Icebreaker Collaboration Effort, a trilateral agreement between the United States, Canada, and Finland to bolster domestic and allied shipbuilding capacity. Quote, by increasing domestic production of critical ship systems, DMS is strengthening America's defense supply chain, creating new opportunities for hardworking Virginians, and reinforcing Hampton Roads as our nation's premier defense hub, Spanberger said in a news release. Defense Maritime Solutions growth reflects the strength of the region's skilled workforce, defense industrial base, and collaborative business environment, said Hampton Roads Alliance President and CEO Douglas Smith. Quote, this investment advances our strategy to grow nationally competitive defense, energy, aerospace, and logistic industries while reinforcing Hampton Roads' position as a leading hub for defense innovation and advanced manufacturing, Smith said in the release. Spanberger approved a $300,000 performance-based state grant to support the project. Employee job training support will be provided through the Virginia Jobs Investment Program.
1: Okay. Now I think we've got time for a more humorous story from the United Kingdom, where almost anybody can run for a public office.
0: Yes.
1: They might have much more liberal eligibility requirements. And here's a man who's, the title of it is Man in Can with Plan Seeks UK Seat. Count Binface vies against Farage in nation's wacky race. And this guy has a, he's got an outfit that's sort of like a space outfit, but the headgear is like an upside down garbage can, worn over his head, and he calls himself Count Binface. In England, they call their trash cans bins. This is from the Associated Press Dateline, London. I'm going to edit this a little bit because it's kind of a long story. Mm-hmm. Timing is everything in comedy, and so it seems in British politics for a perennial joke candidate who wears a garbage can on his head. Count Binface, a self-described intergalactic space warrior, has landed in the center of UK's political universe ahead of a special election Thursday that was derided as a farce long before the ballot was packed with nearly three dozen candidates, many from the silly end of the spectrum. Binface, who has run against prime ministers past and present, was the first to throw his bucket in the ring when Reform UK leader Nigel Farage abruptly quit Parliament and said he would seek re-election to clear his name over financial allegations. Game on, Nige, Binface declared soon after Farage, portraying himself as a victim of a witch hunt, said he would represent the people against the establishment. But when the major political parties denounced Farage's move as a political stunt and boycotted the Clacton-on-Sea election in southeastern England, the trash-talking comedian was launched into prime position as default challenger. He has been on a nonstop media blitz ever since. I'm the only fresh thing on the menu, Benface said during a day of interviews with reporters from Japan, the Netherlands, Italy, and Germany. You're all sick of these politicians, as good as they're trying to be, but you know you need something different, a little bit of secret sauce. Not all the jokes are coming from the man in the can with a 20-point plan. If Farage wants to spend the summer arguing with a bin, I won't stop him. Then Treasury Secretary Rachel Reeves, known more for number crunching than playing for yucks, said as she officially accepted Farage's resignation and set the stage for the special election. Under Binface's black cape, trash can, and ample body armor that looks straight out of a low-budget sci-fi film is a middle-aged comedian named John Harvey trying to keep his cool during a sweaty summer. You'd never know who was in there from talking to his alter ego. Binface never breaks character and delivers snarky riposts when challenged to lift the lid. Harvey is a married father of two who grew up in London and studied the classics at Oxford. He has been a TV writer on the political comedy The Thick of It and the humorous news quiz Have I Got News for You? He's the author of a sports memoir written after his brother's death and Binface's memoir, What on Earth? An Alien's Guide to Fixing Britain. In a country where almost any adult citizen can run for office, regardless of where they live, eccentric candidates are a celebrated electoral tradition. On the three-foot-long Clacton ballot, there are no fewer than three members of the monster-raving loony party, including Nick the Incredible Flying Brick and Baron von Thunderclap. In that field, it's Farage who looks like the mainstream politician. Simon Usherwood, professor of politics and international studies at the Open University, said Farage's appeal is built on his image as a straight-talking individualist, quote, the kind of bloke you can have a pint with down the pub. Harvey's turn in politics began almost a decade ago when he blasted to Earth from the so-called planet of Sigma 9 as Lord Buckethead to run for the House of Commons seat held by then Conservative Prime Minister Theresa May. She won handily, but Binface rocketed to fame and landed on Last Week Tonight with John Oliver. So I think this is a comedy, a British comedy show. But the use of Buckethead, borrowed from a Star Wars parody, ended in an unfortunate battle on the planet copyright. He was reincarnated as Binface to take on Prime Minister Boris Johnson and Rishi Sunak. Binface, leader of the Recyclons on his home planet, continues to reuse items of past campaign manifestos that feature a mix of absurd and hyper-local policy offerings that don't necessarily resonate with a global audience. Among the more relatable points, he promises to, quote, cut your taxes and raise everyone else's, build one affordable home and nationalize Singer Adele, whatever that means. One item that has raised some eyebrows is a vow to relocate the hand dryer in the men's restroom at the Crown and Treaty Pub in Uxbridge to a more sensible location. Quote, do you want to be using the urinal and have another human blasting your bits with insanely hot air, he said. In reference to the gift Farage did not declare when he was elected, which is the source of a parliamentary investigation, Binface said he would not accept £5 million gifts from crypto billionaires on Earth. Binface would also bar members of parliament who resigned midterm from running in the subsequent by-election and promised to spend more time in Clacton than Washington, D.C., a reference to Farage's trips to the U.S., where he considers President Donald Trump an ally. Binface, if elected, has no interest in dealing with Trump. Quote, he's awful. Binface has conceded he doesn't expect to win, but if he pulls off an otherworldly upset, he would have to check his headgear at the door of the House of Commons under rules that bar costumes and require businesslike attire. He said some members of Parliament have been discussing making an exception. You might think they should be trying to fix the British economy, healthcare system, and infrastructure first, he said. But those are issues for serious politicians and not ones you'll find on a platform that includes price caps for croissants and a plan to punish scofflaw cyclists by making them ride unicycles. Okay. All right, Joyce, I think we're about midway into our reading of excerpts from today's edition of the Virginia File. This is when we normally do excerpts from the obituaries.
2: All right.
1: So we'll roll on over to page 12. We have three obituaries today. The first is Rhoda Filial, who died on August the 4th.

0: normally do excerpts from the obituaries.
1: All right.
0: So we'll roll on over to page 12. We have three obituaries today. The first is Rhoda Filial, who died on August the 4th. Let's see. The viewing will be on Thursday today, from this afternoon, from 3 to 5 p.m. The homegoing service will be tomorrow, August the 14th, at 2 p.m. at Metropolitan Funeral Home, the Granby Street location in Norfolk.
1: Okay, and the next one is also located in Norfolk. The name is Mary C., I think it's Chow, age 94, passed away on August 6th. A service will be held at 1 p.m. on August 14th, that would be tomorrow, at Holloman Brown Funeral Home, Princess Anne Chapel. Please view full obituary at www.holloman-brown.com.
0: All right, next from Virginia Beach, we have Marie Ruth Walton McDowell, born in 1939. We do not have the date of death. Her viewing will be held on tomorrow, August the 14th, from 4 to 8 p.m. at Wilson Funeral and Cremation Services, 5873 Poplar Hall Drive in Norfolk. The funeral service will be on Saturday, August the 15th at 10 a.m. at Shiloh Baptist Church, 745 Park Avenue in Norfolk, with interment at Woodlawn Memorial Gardens in Norfolk. For more details, check out www.wilsonfuneralandcremations.com. All right, I think this is where we need to go to today's editorial on page 11. And it's all about this heavy rain we had a couple of days ago that flooded a lot of areas in Norfolk. Joyce, you want to...
1: Yes.
0: Take that on.
1: Rain bomb. Resilience shortcomings highlighted by recent Norfolk flooding. The severe weather that rolled across Hampton Roads last week did not seem like anything out of the ordinary. Summer thunderstorms are common to the region, but the results were anything but. Localized rainfall of more than 6 inches in some Norfolk neighborhoods in a 2-hour period overwhelmed the stormwater system, turning streets into rivers and underpasses into impassable lakes. The rain bomb may have been a statistically anomaly. Chances of it happening are 1 in 100 in any given year. But it also demonstrated the urgent need for improved infrastructure in Norfolk and across the region that bolsters our resilience in the face of climate change. These threats will worsen with each passing year, and our communities must prepare for a future shaped by more frequent weather disasters such as this. If it is summer in Hampton Roads, it is going to rain. Even though the region, like most of Virginia, has received less than normal accumulation this year, residents can trust that hot and humid days

0: will occasionally result in very strong storms featuring powerful wind gusts and heavy rain. So, most of the region probably paid little mind to a severe system when it approached on August the 4th. The National Weather Service advised that storms could be slow-moving and that localized flash flooding was possible, but few expected what ultimately transpired. 4.2 inches of rain in Suffolk, 5.45 inches in Portsmouth, and more than 6 inches in parts of Norfolk, particularly in the Ghent neighborhood. The results were dramatic and scary. Streets quickly filled with water, inundating vehicles and forcing drivers to abandon them. Videos showed water spewing forth from stormwater drains. One fellow was even riding a jet ski, my goodness, on Monticello Avenue. The city is conducting an after-action assessment that should result in a public report, but said its response was as swift and as professional as possible. Blocking off roads, checking and clearing drains, removing cars, and ensuring the public safety. They are, due to obvious reasons, well-versed in this. What made this one so unlike a typical summer storm? In a social media video, Wetlands Watch Executive Director Mary Carson Stiff outlined three reasons: a 20% increase in rainfall intensity, frequency and duration since about 2006, battering a stormwater system that's no longer adequate to the challenge of handling it, the storm happening at high tide, where most of the stormwater drains have standing water in them, and historic land use decisions that saw many roads built on filled-in creek beds. Stiff also noted the fact that Norfolk has the highest rate of relative sea level rise on the East Coast, a problem well known to the region and one that continues to haunt our communities. That will get worse in a changing climate driven by higher global temperatures and warming seas. Daniel Swain, a climate scientist at the California Institute for Water Resources, was quoted by E&E News last year explaining these sorts of rain bomb events, saying, quote, "The biggest, baddest, rarest, extreme precipitation events are precisely those which are going to increase the most in a warming climate. There's really abundant scientific evidence for this at this point. While no city, including Norfolk, can reasonably upgrade a stormwater system to defend against 6 inches of rain in a 2-hour period, it is clear that the infrastructure in much of the region is still not up to the challenge of far milder storms, despite concerted efforts to improve it. Nor would the region withstand a powerful Category 3 hurricane, which Old Dominion University researchers calculated could inflict as much as $15 billion in damage here. Leaders on the local and state level, along with advocacy groups and concerned citizens, have made resilience a point of emphasis. That is to their credit. But promises and plans must be followed by action, steel and concrete, living shorelines and pumping systems, tidal gates, and better planning. If our region hopes to avoid this type of anomaly becoming a more frequent feature of Hampton Roads summer.
1: Okay. Well, now, this is the point in our broadcast where we're going to turn to the advice columns in the second section on page 8, which this, we are told that this is the most popular part of the broadcast for many of you. I have three advice columnists. We have Eric Thomas asking Eric. We have Annie's mailbox, Annie Lane, and we have Sense and Sensibility for their Harriet Cole. There's one I'll read from to Eric. Now, this is a follow-up to a letter that he was written a week or so ago about some family members who were trying to figure out how to divide up items in their mother's ownership that has sentimental value to different children, and how would they decide who would get what. And he ended up saying, well, you ought to meet and with your mother and decide, and then put stickers on the items that each one of you wanted to have after she passed away. And somebody writes into Eric as a follow-up to that, signs All Getting Along, and All Getting Along says, Dear Eric, I just read the letter and your response about how best to divide up the possessions of a man over a mom over 90 among a large group of descendants. Your response was fine, but perhaps there's another way rather than putting stickers on items to claim things while mom is still alive, which we find to be a bit ghoulish. Both my wife and I have been through the loss of our parents and found the following method has worked very well for dividing up sentimental possessions among the many brothers and sisters on both sides of the family. We simply gave the children of the deceased alternating choices of the items up for grabs, one item at a time. You can draw numbers out of a hat if necessary to see who gets first dibs, or even let the child who put up the most time caring for mom or dad have first pick. In our case, we simply let the oldest child choose the first item, followed by the next oldest, etc. Each person can choose only one item when it's their turn. By doing it this way, the kids had to put some thought into which items meant the most to them, and there were no complaints afterwards. I hope you and your readers find this helpful. And then Eric responds, and he's got some more suggestions. He says, Dear Getting Along, thank you for this suggestion. If the letter writer or anyone else facing a similar situation wishes to wait until after a relative has passed before having conversations about where the relative's possessions will go, this might be a good option. Many other readers shared their experiences as well. Some have found success having good-natured, and listen to this, good-natured, quote, family auctions with monopoly money. letting family members sign up for items they want to take home, or having an event during which family members share about what items, certain items mean to them or make them remember about the deceased. All good options depending on the makeup of the family or wishes of the deceased. The key to success is communicating about intentions before death, if possible, and also after a loved one passes. I don't know about that, Joyce.
0: Me either.
1: You see any you'd like to read?
0: Yes. Under the an article written to Harriet, or a letter written to Dear Harriet, and it's the Sense and Sensitivity column. Mom is upset that daughter is dating an older man. Dear Harriet, my daughter is dating a man who is 17 years older than her, or she is, and I am livid. I told her that neither of them is likely in the relationship for honest reasons, as he is a wealthy man and she is in her mid-20s. I don't want to meet this man, but my daughter wants me to. She insists that I am judging their relationship before I've even given him a chance. She says he treats her with kindness and respect, supports her goals, and makes her happy. She keeps telling me that she's an adult and is capable of making her own decisions, but I cannot get past the age difference and the imbalance in life experience and finances. I worry that someone his age should be looking for a partner closer to his own stage in life, not someone young enough to be his daughter. Whenever I try to express my concerns, my daughter accuses me of being closed-minded and says I'm letting stereotypes cloud my judgment. She says I should be happy that she has found someone who is successful, stable, and committed to her. Am I being unreasonable by not supporting my daughter's relationship with an older man? Signed, Older Man. Dear older man, you should meet this man and hear him out. Since she is already in the relationship, at least you should lay eyes on him and be upfront about how you feel. Ultimately, she has to make her own decisions. You are not wrong to be concerned, but sometimes these unbalanced relationships do work out.
1: All right, I think we got time for one more. All right, here's one. I don't know if any of you have this issue, but this is from somebody that calls herself Be Natural, to Harriet. Dear Harriet, my husband keeps encouraging me to get Botox and lip filler, but I would rather age naturally. We live in Los Angeles, where many women my age are getting things done like this, so my husband wants me to, quote, look as good as the other women in our circle. At first, he would bring it up only every once in a while, usually after we attended a party or social event. He would make comments about how natural the procedures look these days, or mention how many of our friends have had work done. Lately, though, his comments have become more frequent. He has even offered to pay for the treatments and insists that he's suggesting them only because he wants me to feel more confident. I already feel confident. While I don't love every wrinkle or fine line that comes with getting older, I've accepted that aging is a natural part of life. I take good care of myself, exercise regularly, eat well, and have a skin care routine I'm happy with. However, my husband's comments are starting to get to me, and I wonder if he's losing interest in me because I'm not getting work done on my face to appear younger. How do I get him to understand that I want to age on my own terms? And it's signed, Be Natural. And Harriet says, Dear Be Natural, sit down with your husband and tell him you are confident as you are, aging naturally. What makes you uncomfortable is his constant badgering about you needing to refresh your look. Ask him to stop. All right, a couple items from today in history. Some interesting items. On August the 13th, 1521, Spanish conqueror Hernando Cortes captured Tenochtitlan, present-day Mexico City, from the Aztecs. On this day in 1918, Opha Mae Johnson became the first woman to join the U.S. Marine Corps. 1952, Big Mama Thornton first recorded the song Hound Dog 4 years before Elvis Presley's famous version was released. And in 1969, on this day, New York City held a ticker tape parade for Apollo 11 astronauts Neil Armstrong, Edwin Buzz Aldrin, and Michael Collins. Okay, folks, that's it for today. You have been listening to local, regional, and national news highlights from the Virginia Pilot, dated August the 13th, 2026. This program can be heard live every Monday through Friday at 10 a.m. on the WHRO Voice, with a rebroadcast at 3 p.m. You can also listen on demand 24 hours a day at whro.org/voice or by asking your smart speaker to play the WHRO Voice. Our audio reading programs are specifically designed for and primarily directed to people who are blind, visually impaired, or have other conditions preventing them from reading standard printed material. Financial support comes from the Virginia Department of the Blind and Vision Impaired and through the generosity of individual donors and members of WHRO. Coming up next, readings from the Daily Press. My name is Hal Jurin. My reading partner is
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The Richmond Times-Dispatch from the Virginia Voice is read live beginning at 8:10 a.m., followed by a live reading of the Virginian Pilot at 10, with rebroadcast at 3 p.m. The Daily Press can be heard live at 11:30 and airs again at 4:30 p.m. The WHRO Voice Grocery Cart airs at 1 p.m. and again at 7 in the evening. Tidewater News from Franklin can be heard at 2 p.m. and is rebroadcast at 9 p.m. Begin your evening at 6 o'clock with All Things Considered and Marketplace. At 8 o'clock, tune in for the New York Times. The Washington Post can be heard at 10 p.m., followed by the Wall Street Journal at 11 o'clock. And from midnight until 8:10 a.m., enjoy a variety of late-night programs from the Virginia Voice and WHRV, including book readings, the BBC World Service, and Morning Edition. 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
1: Hello, and welcome to the WHRO Voice, where we will be reading local, regional, and national highlights from the Daily Press, dated today, Thursday, August the 13th, 2026. Our audio reading programs are specifically designed for and primarily directed to people who are blind, visually impaired, or have other conditions preventing them from reading standard printed material. Our readers are volunteers. My name is Patty Wenger, and my reading partner is
2: Sally Marcello.
1: Good morning, Sally. Good morning. Nice to be with you.
2: Likewise.
1: Want to get us started with an article from the front page of today's Daily Press.
2: Absolutely. We have sewage spill cleanup ongoing, and this comes to us from Natalie Anderson, staff writer. Cleanup and restoration efforts are underway near Portsmouth's Hull Creek, a week after a sewer main break spilled more than 3 million gallons of wastewater into the area. A 30-inch sewer main broke around 6 p.m. August 4th on Douglas Avenue near the intersection with Rolfe Terrace in Portsmouth. An estimated 3.2 million gallons of wastewater spilled near the Port Norfolk area, according to the Virginia Department of Environmental Quality. Crews could be seen making repairs and assessments along the pungent Douglas Avenue Tuesday afternoon, flanked by equipment like construction cones and excavation machines in the tidal marsh area. Health officials recommend avoiding contact with the surrounding waterway until cleanup and restoration is completed. The advisory covers the Hull Creek area throughout Western Branch of the Elizabeth River. The sewage line break occurred the same day a heavy downpour dropped as much as 6 inches of rain in a few hours, flooding parts of the region. Hampton Roads Sanitation District discovered a large hole in the top of the 1940s-era concrete pipe. Hours after failure of the pressurized sewer pipe, HRSD began cleanup efforts, which involved round-the-clock pumping and hauling of sewage from 30 trucks. HRSD crews were able to stop the flow of the sewage by early morning, August 5th. Two sections of concrete sewer pipe needed to be replaced with PVC pipe. Vacuum trucks were used for standing liquids. Ultimately, 5,000 gallons of the wastewater were recovered and sent back to a wastewater treatment plant. Other equipment was used to remove grit and debris that washed out of the sewer main. The sewer line was turned back on August 7th. On Monday, however, another crack was discovered in a concrete pipe connected to the replacement, according to VDEQ, but seepage from that pipe was contained with no overflow. On Tuesday, HRSD installed a repair clamp, eliminating the slow leak. The Portsmouth Health Department continues to recommend avoiding contact with water in the advisory area or promptly washing skin with soap and water and cleaning any atoms like paddles, life vests, or ropes that come into contact with it. If consuming fish or crabs harvested from the affected area, the health department advises to discard skin, organs, and to fully cook the meat. Douglas Avenue has been closed between Wesley Street and Rolfe Terrace. Access to Bruce Place is being managed by on-site HRSD staff. Crews also added topsoil and are working directly with some residents to collect samples that will help determine what other remediation efforts are necessary. The use of lime, the same ground limestone used to increase soil pH levels in lawn, helps kill pathogens and reduce odor. No health impacts are expected from the lime, but pets and people are advised to wash any affected areas with soap and water if they make contact. Quote, "The force main has been repaired, and roadway restoration efforts are what you're seeing in the roadway right now," said HRSD Chief Communications Officer Layla Rice. "There will not be final paving for a couple of weeks because crews did see a significant amount of water, and they want to make sure everything's okay before they put that final layer of asphalt down, but it will be drivable in a few days," end quote.
1: You are listening to the WHRO Voice. We're reading today from the Daily Press. Also on the front page, avoid high power bills. This is brought to us by Hugh Lessig, correspondent. The dog days of summer offer relaxing afternoons by the pool and extended vacations, but that monthly power bill can instantly dial up the stress. This summer has been particularly brutal. During the recent July 4th heat wave, electrical output in the United States hit an all-time high, surpassing 100,000 gigawatt hours for the first time ever, according to the Edison Electric Institute. Closer to home, the Hampton Roads area set or tied record high temperatures multiple times in July, including when Norfolk hit 100 degrees on Independence Day. So far this summer, more than 30 days have been above 90 degrees, more than considered normal. 10 days have hit more than 95 degrees, twice the normal 5 days. Dominion Energy cites those statistics to emphasize that it offers advice and a variety of programs for consumers to reduce their monthly power bill. The utility has also been taking steps to harden the electrical grid in an effort to avoid power outages. Some steps are simple, such as reducing hot water usage and switching to smart thermostats that can better adjust heating or cooling. Each degree of adjustment can save consumers up to 3% of their bill over 8 hours, said Dominion spokeswoman Charisse M. Newsom. Quote, "Whenever there's a heat wave or just summer in general, customers often keep the same habits," end quote, Newsom said. Quote, "We're trying to encourage customers to shift their habits or make small changes to their energy use because that will lead to bigger savings on their bill," end quote. Customers can sign up for peak time rebates. They will get a text or an email, typically in the morning, about when Dominion is predicting high usage. It usually lasts for a few hours. During that time, customers can temporarily adjust the thermostat, put off running the dishwasher, or take other steps to reduce energy. In return, they'll receive annual bill credits. Enrolling in an energy alert program gives customers a heads up when their usage reaches a certain threshold. For example, the typical customer uses about 1,000 kilowatt hours per month. The alert will let customers know if usage is exceeding that limit. Dominion offers a virtual energy audit and will send a no-cost energy savings kit to your door that could include caulking, LED lights, weather stripping, or smart power strips. Meanwhile, Newsom said the utility has been taking steps since 2018 to harden the electrical grid so it's more resilient and less prone to power outages. Those steps include 1. Moving power lines underground in areas prone to outages. Close to 3,000 miles of power lines have been buried. Next, installing more than 8,000 of new utility poles that are wider, taller, and implanted deeper into the ground. And finally, placing more than 5,000 smart devices on power lines that can detect potential problems and reroute power. Quote, "The grid hardening program really helps make our equipment more resilient to heat waves and other weather conditions, end quote, Newsom said.
2: And finally, on the front page of today's Daily Press, we have Iran's skills evolve as U.S. munitions run low. And this comes from the New York Times, Eric Schmidt and Helene Cooper, out of Washington. During 5 intense days last month, Iran launched waves of drones and missiles at U.S. troops on 3 bases in Jordan, hoping to break through the formidable American air defenses. Using advanced missiles that can suddenly change course, Iran pummeled the base's defensive systems, forcing the Americans to burn through scarce supplies of Patriot interceptors. On the 5th day, the Iranians broke through. A missile struck prefabricated housing units at one of the bases on July 17th, killing 3 U.S. soldiers and wounding more than 100. Pentagon officials later acknowledged that scores of other troops were injured and several aircraft damaged in attacks in Jordan that week. Quote, "We shot down almost all the missiles," end quote, Secretary of State Marco Rubio said when asked about the fatal attack. Quote, "One leaked through," end quote. The strikes reveal a deadly confluence of 2 important trends. First, Iran has become a more skilled adversary as the war has progressed, learning how to evade U.S. air defenses as it widened the battlefield to include most of the Middle East and enlisted allies like the Houthis in Yemen and militias in Iraq. Second, the Pentagon's supply of interceptors has quickly dwindled, with the weapons becoming more precious each day of the off-and-on conflict. The 2 trends drive home a point that has slowly emerged in the months since the war started, that a global superpower with a mighty military footprint can still be held at bay by a lesser adversary willing to wage asymmetric warfare to find any advantage it can. The Pentagon has used more than 1,500 Patriot interceptor missiles in the war and has fewer than 1,700 interceptors left, according to 2 people briefed on the stockpile levels who spoke on the condition of anonymity to discuss sensitive military details. The United States produced about 600 interceptors in all of 2025. The rapid depletion is occurring as Iranian forces study another war. In Ukraine, Russia has used combinations of ballistic and cruise missiles to distract Ukrainian air defenses and then rushed in drones. The Iranians are making it more difficult on air defenses when you have a range of both missiles and drones coming in, said Seth Jones, president of the Defense and Security Department at the Center for Strategic and International Studies. Continuing the quote, "They have effectively leveraged the Russian tactic to make it more difficult to protect across locations in the Gulf," end quote. On a single day during the deadly week last month, according to U.S. officials, American forces in the Middle East fired about 50 Patriot interceptors, which cost about $4 million each. The Pentagon has continued to face a powerful threat, which it's tried to minimize in the months since major combat ended in early April. Defense Secretary Pete Hegseth told reporters April 8th that Iran's missile program was, quote, functionally destroyed, end quote, that its launchers and missiles were, quote, depleted and decimated and almost completely ineffective. Most of Iran's missiles and launchers were stored in vast underground facilities that U.S. and Israeli forces heavily bombed during the first 5 weeks of the war. But Iran dug out many of those sites and resumed firing, bringing shipping in the Strait of Hormuz to a near standstill and threatening U.S. troops in the region. President Donald Trump and his national security advisors assumed the fight would be short and would not jeopardize the Pentagon's stockpiles of Patriot interceptors, said Vali Nasser, a professor at the Johns Hopkins School of Advanced International Studies. The Pentagon has maintained publicly that it does not have a shortfall. Quote, "Claims of U.S. munitions shortages are false," end quote, Chief Pentagon spokesperson Sean Parnell said in a statement. Quote, "When the fake news media irresponsibly amplifies these lies, the real-world consequences are clear." Our enemies are emboldened to provoke or attack American troops, end quote. In April, Iran shot down an American F-15E fighter jet over southern Iran with a shoulder-fired surface-to-air missile. Both the pilot and the weapons officer ejected. The pilot was rescued quickly, but the weapons officer was missing for nearly 2 days, hiding from Iranian security forces until U.S. Special Operations Forces rescued him in a daring mission. In this case, Iran learned from Ukraine and deployed a swarm of drones in an area that American fighter jets had penetrated, a senior U.S. military official said. In interviews with Pentagon officials, the crew said the F-15E's defensive countermeasures provided only half a second of warning before Iran hit the $60 million advanced fighter jet with a shoulder-fired missile. Trump announced a pause in the fighting shortly after that incident. Military officials needed time to adjust to Iran's new tactics, two military officials said. Even during breaks in fighting, these tactics have continued to evolve. When the Houthi militia in Yemen entered the war last month, experts said it signaled Iran's intention to force the United States and its allies to defend themselves from aerial attacks from all directions. Yemen is hundreds of miles from Iran. International inspectors also believe that Iran is storing elements of its nuclear program in a fortified underground complex in central Iran. The site, which the U.S. refers to as Pickaxe Mountain, is buried more than 300 feet beneath a mountain.
1: You are listening to the WHRO Voice. Next on the local scene, Newport News Waterworks moves to upgrade security. Devlin Ebding, staff writer, shares with us changes are made amid national uptick in reported water system cyber attacks. Newport News Waterworks is moving to improve its cybersecurity protections after a string of cyber attacks have targeted water utilities across the country. Newport News Waterworks serves more than 410,000 customers across the peninsula and typically provides roughly 35 million gallons of water per day, drawing from places like the Chickahominy River and two upstream reservoirs. Water and wastewater utility companies in at least seven states have reported cyber attacks since July 27th, some of which has degraded water operations, according to the FBI. A cyber attack last month targeted more than 30 community drinking water systems in Minnesota, according to reporting from the Star Tribune. Problems reported as a result of water system cyber attacks included loss of water pressure and flooding, according to the FBI. Newport News Mayor Philip Jones said in a statement Tuesday, the city strengthening the water system's information technology, infrastructure, and safeguards is a proactive measure to ensure the residents' safety. The statement did not describe the actions being taken to improve cybersecurity. Quote, our water system is critical infrastructure, and we are taking proactive steps to ensure our technology and systems are secure, resilient, and prepared to respond to the threats, end quote, Jones said in the statement. According to the FBI, hackers are remotely targeting certain models of programmable logic controllers that can access the infrastructure. They then change IP addresses and passwords to have full access without oversight. The FBI recommends devices be disconnected from public-facing internet, that operators strictly control and monitor access to the devices through use of firewalls and stronger passwords. Operators review any changes made to programs or files, and disposal of any hardware that no longer receives software updates. Newport News Waterworks technology follows those recommendations and includes secured remote access, network segmentation to prevent access across entire networks, according to spokesperson Cindy Masterstaff. The utility also requires unique passwords rather than default manufacturer credentials and controllers that aren't directly accessible from the internet. James City Service Authority spokesperson Doug Powell also reassured customers this week the water utility has taken steps, including updating hardware and software, maintaining response plans, conducting risk and resilience assessments, and following national guidelines to protect its customers from similar attacks. Quote, "While no system is foolproof, I am confident that James City Service Authority is in a strong position when it comes to cybersecurity," end quote, Powell said in a statement.
2: And next up, we have vanity license plate at center of a new battleground over free speech. This article actually comes from the New York Times, Adam Liptak, but it is accompanied by a picture of the Virginia license plate, FTP and ATF. The next great First Amendment battleground is just 6 inches high and attached to about 1 million motor vehicles in Virginia alone. It is the vanity license plate, and courts are splintered over whether and how states can censor the messages the plates convey. The latest decision landed July 31st. It involved Curtis Whately, who paid Virginia $10 in 2023 for a personalized license plate. He had 7 characters to work with, and he sought to convey a statement, quote, "expressing my opinion on the current state of policing in this country," end quote, as he would later put it in a lawsuit. He settled on FTP and ampersand ATF. No one disputes what those letters stand for. TP is the police. ATF is the Bureau of Alcohol, Tobacco, Firearms, and Explosives. F is what you think it is. The state issued the plate, and he used it for about a year until authorities received an anonymous complaint that caused them to cancel it. Representing himself, Whately sued, saying the cancellation violated the First Amendment. Virginia responded by saying that the plate is government property and contains a unique combination of characters that serves to identify vehicles. All of that means, the state said, that Whately's vanity plate is government speech. If that is correct, a big if, the First Amendment does not figure in the analysis. The government, the Supreme Court has ruled, can say whatever it wants when it is speaking, and it can refuse to endorse messages with which it disagrees. Indeed, the Supreme Court has said so in a case involving another kind of license plate. In 2015, the court ruled that Texas, which had issued hundreds of specialty designs for license plates with messages like "Choose Life," "God Bless Texas," "Fight Terrorism," and "Rather Be Golfing," could refuse to allow one bearing the Confederate battle flag. The vote in this case, Walker versus the Sons of the Confederate Veterans, was 5-4. Justice Stephen Breyer wrote the majority opinion, joined by the court's other 3 liberal members and Justice Clarence Thomas. Drivers use specialty plates to suggest that the government endorses the messages they bear, Breyer wrote. Otherwise, he said, people, quote, could simply display the message in question in larger letters on a bumper sticker right next to the plate. Breyer said he was not addressing the status of vanity plates, where vehicle owners choose numbers and letters that appear only on their own plates. In dissent, Justice Samuel Alito was incredulous. Quote, "If a car with a plate that says 'Rather Be Golfing' passed by at 8:30 a.m. on a Monday morning," he wrote, "would you think this is the official policy of the state, better to golf than to work?" End quote. In Whately's case, Judge Norman Moon of U.S. District Court in Lynchburg ruled for Virginia, saying that the plate was government speech. The American Civil Liberties Union of Virginia stepped in to handle Whately's appeal. Eden Heilman, its legal director, said the state is known for its vanity plates, which are displayed on about 10% of the state's cars. Quote, the idea that somehow over a million of those contained government speech was sort of a silly, preposterous reading in our estimation, end quote, she said. On July 31st, Judge Pamela Harris, writing for a unanimous three-judge panel of the U.S. Court of Appeals for the Fourth Circuit, sided with Whately and the ACLU, ruling vanity plates are private speech subject to First Amendment protections. But that is only the first step. Even private speech is sometimes subject to government regulations. The appeals court returned the case to Moon to consider whether Virginia's cancellation of Whately's plate can survive First Amendment scrutiny, which often turns on whether the challenged policy discriminates based on the speaker's point of view. Virginia, for its part, announced August 5th that it would seek Supreme Court review. Quote, the Commonwealth has a responsibility to ensure that state-issued license plates are not profane and do not promote dangerous hate speech or incite harm, end quote, said Ray Ann Pickett, a spokesperson for Jay Jones, the state's attorney general.
1: You are listening to the WHRO Voice, reading from today's Daily Press. Let's take a look at Nation and World. How Trump pulled off great escape. Staff writers for the New York Times, Eric Schmidt, Maggie Haberman, and Eric Toler submit this article for us. President Donald Trump boarded Air Force One on July 8th as a ruse. On the final day of the NATO summit in Turkey, Trump walked up the stairway to the plane that was supposed to carry him on the first leg of his journey home. He briefly waved to the cameras and disappeared inside one of the iconic baby blue 747s that have served as Air Force One for decades. Then he secretly exited the aircraft, hidden inside a catering container. Trump was next taken to a military jet for a clandestine flight out of Turkey. The 747, filled with journalists, White House officials, aides, and others, took off despite what was deemed a credible threat from Iran against the plane. It was an extraordinary subterfuge aimed at protecting an American president who has been in Iran's crosshairs for years. The latest threat had emerged as Trump began his final day in Turkey. According to two officials with knowledge of the threat, U.S. intelligence picked up multiple streams of information overnight. That the Iranians knew specifically where Trump was staying, including which floor, and that someone in the vicinity of the NATO summit had been spotted with a shoulder-fired missile. U.S. officials immediately began concocting a plan. General Dan Kane, the chair of the Joint Chiefs of Staff, was integral to assessing the threat and deciding how to respond. Kane is no stranger to subterfuge. His last job was Pentagon liaison to the CIA, and he helped devise the diversion tactics during Operation Midnight Hammer when U.S. forces struck Iran's nuclear sites in June of 2025. Not everyone who rode on the plane without Trump was in the dark. Secretary of State Mark Rubio knew about the threat and flew on the old plane after helping to plan the operation to spirit the president out of Turkey, according to two U.S. officials. They spoke on the condition of anonymity to discuss a sensitive topic. Other senior officials who traveled on the plane without the president included Treasury Secretary Scott Bessent, Stephen Chung, the White House Communications Director, and Stephen Miller. Trump's Deputy Chief of Staff, as well as several other White House staff, according to a senior U.S. official. It was not clear whether they all knew about the threat. The elaborate deception, which was first reported by the Washington Post and which ended without any harm coming to either the 747 or the military jet carrying Trump, raised questions about the security trade-offs in protecting the commander-in-chief. Whether or not the passengers on the plane that Trump left behind knew about the threat, they were exposed to risks that the Secret Service deemed too great for the president to face. On Tuesday evening, in his first public comments about the secret evacuation, Trump said the decision was not his. Quote, "It's really just up to Secret Service," end quote, he told reporters after returning from Ohio. Quote, "I just follow what they like to do, so I go by Secret Service and the military. They wanted me to go in a different flight and a different plane for safety," end quote. Before leaving the summit, Trump posted on social media that, quote, "For old time's sake," end quote, he would fly out on the old Air Force One instead of the luxury 747-8 donated by Qatar that he had flown in on. He later told reporters he was sending the donated plane to Europe to, quote, two or three of the big bases, end quote, to show it off to troops there. Trump then boarded at the front of the older plane in view of cameras and news organizations. Journalists traveling with him boarded the rear of the plane and were instructed to keep their window shades down. What was not known at the time is that Trump appears to have been quickly taken off that plane via a catering container on the opposite side of the plane. He was then taken to a third plane, which he flew in secret to Britain. That third plane appears to have been a military variant of a Boeing 757 known as C-32A, which was parked adjacent to the 747 Air Force One on the tarmac in Turkey. Video of the departure process shows a catering container on a truck on the other side of the old Air Force One pull away and then drive alongside the C-32A. Footage reviewed by the New York Times does not have a continuously clear view of the catering container, but it appears that the container is moved by truck from the front of the old Air Force One to the rear of the C-32A. A second catering container at the rear of the old Air Force One is also present, but footage shows it being driven away from the old Air Force One. Trump's new Air Force One, the Qatari-donated plane, arrived hours before the other two planes at the Mildenhall military base in England. According to live streams and photographs from that night captured by hobbyist plane watchers and reviewed by the Times, it arrived at 6:26 p.m. local time. The C-32 arrived at 10:20 p.m., and the old Air Force One arrived 9 minutes later at 10:29 p.m. Upon arrival at Mildenhall, Trump was then secretly moved back to the old Air Force One. According to a U.S. official Monday, Trump was taken by vehicle from the plane that he had arrived on to the Air Force One. He then boarded it through a different entrance and disembarked in view of reporters, as he typically would. He could be seen walking across the tarmac, where he boarded the plane donated by Qatar and flew back to Washington.
2: And continuing with Nation and World, a little bit different type of story. We have thousands pack Spain to witness rare solar eclipse. This is provided by the Associated Press out of Mendinacelli, Spain. Probably Mendinacelli, Spain. Millions of people crowded cloudless cities and towns in Spain on Wednesday in search of the best views of a total solar eclipse when the alignment of the sun, moon, and earth briefly plunged parts of the planet into darkness. The crowds brought lawn chairs, umbrellas, and hats as they

and towns in Spain on Wednesday in search of the best views of a total solar eclipse when the alignment of the sun, moon, and earth briefly plunged parts of the planet into darkness. The crowds brought lawn chairs, umbrellas, and hats as they eagerly awaited the celestial spectacle, which began early in the evening. It was the country's first total solar eclipse in more than a century. Across a wide band of northern and central Spain and Portugal, millions of people had some of mainland Europe's best views of the eclipse. It also passed over slivers of Greenland and Iceland. Totality, when the moon completely covers the sun's light, lasted less than 2.5 minutes, reaching its maximum duration off Iceland's west coast. By the time it got to a small patch of Portugal and then to Spain, just before sunset, totality dwindled to a minute or so. The total eclipse then ended over the Mediterranean. The event unfolded against the backdrop of scorching summer temperatures and wildfires, and Spanish officials rolled out a large public safety campaign. The eclipse was expected to draw at least an additional 500,000 visitors, authorities said. Demand for hotel rooms along the path of totality, including in the northern cities of A Coruña, Bilbao, and Santiago de Compostela, soared. In Mendinaceli, a Roman-era hilltop town in northeast Spain, sky watchers secured grassy viewing points hours early and crowded restaurants and bars. Quote, "It's the first time in my lifetime that I'll get to see a total eclipse in Spain," end quote, said 24-year-old physics student Oscar Perez, who traveled from Germany to the central Spanish town to witness the event. Quote, "I'm not sure where the next one is, so it'll be great to see it," end quote. The Spanish Interior Ministry said 350 official viewing sites were set up across the sparsely populated interior, often referred to as empty Spain. Authorities limited or restricted access to another 123 sites because of environmental conditions or obstacles that could hinder an evacuation in the event of a wildfire. Only weeks ago, the most destructive wildfire in Spanish history devoured 193 square miles and forced the evacuation of tens of thousands of people in Avila in central Spain. Several smaller wildfires remain active elsewhere in southern and central parts of the country. Over 33,500 law enforcement officers were deployed to observation areas and access points, the ministry said. Quote, "High temperatures, the accumulated dryness of vegetation, and the intense pressure on natural areas due to projected travel necessitate extreme preventive measures," end quote, Interior Minister Fernando Grande Marlaska said. Much of Spain was on alert Wednesday as temperatures climbed above 95 degrees in many areas where the eclipse was observed. Authorities' top priority was to prevent even a single spark that could lead to a fire, as happened in Avila in late July. They urged visitors not to light fires, litter, or park in areas with dry vegetation. Special eclipse glasses are essential for safe viewing, even if only a sliver of the sun remains visible. The glasses are made with special filters that block solar radiation that can damage the eyes. For months, supermarkets, department stores, museums, and planetariums across Spain have sold or distributed the glasses, with many pharmacies running out of stock ahead of Wednesday. Sverre Rude, captain of the MS Spitsbergen, was circling the waters of Ripe Fjord in eastern Greenland, trying to make sure he was perfectly positioned for his 126 passengers to view the spectacle. All day, people came up to Rude to ask if he had nailed the right spot with no clouds. Quote, "I will do my best," Rude said. "I will pull out my Superman powers," end quote. The eclipse may have been startling for the passengers who'd been experiencing 24 hours of daylight on a 17-day cruise in locations mostly north of the Arctic Circle. Suddenly, for 2 minutes, it was dark. Even so, the mood on the polar ship had been pure anticipation. Quote, "Everyone is very enthusiastic," Rude said. "When we were down for breakfast earlier, it was almost like a little bit of Christmas Eve feeling here," end quote.
Icelandic authorities expected up

0: to 20,000 additional overseas visitors during an already busy peak tourist period. The island home is fewer, excuse me, the island nation is home to fewer than 400,000 people. Sounds like fun.
1: Yep. You are listening to the WHRO voice. Well, yours sounded like fun. Mine doesn't. DHS notice outlines plan to give ICE agents shock-capable gloves. And there's a picture that goes along with this article. You're seeing several ICE agents. They have their on their vests, they have police ICE, so at least they are identifying themselves. But the only thing visible in all of these men is their eyes. They are totally covered. It would be terrifying to see them, you know, coming down the street. Ryan J. Foley, Associated Press writer, shares with us, immigration and customs enforcement officers may soon be outfitted with gloves that can deliver painful electric shocks intended to gain compliance from combative individuals. ICE plans to spend up to $20 million to purchase thousands of, quote, conductive distraction and de-escalation devices, end quote, for officers and agents by March, according to a notice published Monday by the Department of Homeland Security. The devices are known as the GLOVE, which stands for Generated Low Output Voltage Emitter, and are manufactured by Compliant Technologies, LLC of Lexington, Kentucky. They have been used in recent years by some jails and police departments. DHS said Tuesday that it was working on a response to an Associated Press inquiry and offered no immediate comment. Jeff Nicholas, the founder and CEO of Compliant Technologies, wrote in an email, quote, unfortunately, we are unable to speak on this subject, end quote. The notice said the solicitation for a no-bid contract could be published as early as Friday. Civil rights advocates expressed alarm at the plan, saying ICE officers already face criticism for their use of force with little oversight or accountability while enforcing President Donald Trump's immigration crackdown. Compliant Technologies said the devices function as a normal pair of patrol gloves until officers press a switch to activate their electrical mode. The gloves must be applied directly to someone's skin to deliver a pain stimulus that typically helps an officer gain compliance within seconds, according to the company. Quote, it's immediate and sharp, and it will distract you. I call it like a bee sting, end quote, said John Peters, president of the Institute for the Prevention of In-Custody Deaths, who is studying how the device has been used. Quote, if the officer is getting any type of resistance from the person, this is certainly an effective tool, end quote. Peters said he could envision ICE officers using the gloves to help remove uncooperative subjects from cars and houses and in and out of detention facilities. The manufacturer warns the device should not be used as punishment against people merely exhibiting, quote, verbal defiance or belligerent defiance, end quote, or on high-risk populations such as children, pregnant women, or elderly or disabled people. Jen Rolnick-Borchetta, Deputy Project Director on the Policing at the American Civil Liberties Union, said the public should have no confidence that ICE officers will use the devices appropriately. She questioned why the devices would be necessary for civil immigration enforcement and noted those getting shocked might have no warning. Quote, ICE spent the last year showing this country they are too quick to use force. Now they will be able to deploy electric shocks with the slight push of a button that maybe nobody else can see them do, end quote, she said. Quote, introducing gloves that can so easily be used to deliver terrible pain in encounters is a recipe for harm to the public, end quote. Peter said he expected the devices to be misused by a small number of employees, as with other policing technologies, but he said they are unlikely to cause injuries. To use the device, officers must complete a course and be certified every 2 years, the manufacturer says.
0: And continuing with Nation and World, I do indeed have a somewhat lighter article to share.
1: Thank you.
0: And this comes to us from London. Man in can with plan seeks UK seat.
1: I'm still laughing at the picture of the man in the can.
0: Yes, the man in the can in the picture is actually wearing a trash can on his head, and he has a costume that looks like a Jedi warrior kind of. Yes, he looks like he's in an armored costume with a cape, by the way. All right. Timing is everything in comedy and, so it seems, in British politics for a perennial joke candidate who wears a garbage can on his head. Count Binface, a self-described intergalactic space warrior, has landed in the center of the UK's political universe ahead of a special election Thursday that was derided as a farce long before the ballot was packed, with nearly three dozen candidates, many from the silly end of the spectrum. Binface, who has run against prime ministers past and present, was the first to throw his bucket in the ring when Reform UK leader Nigel Farage abruptly quit Parliament and said he would seek re-election to clear his name over financial allegations. Quote, "Game on, Nige," end quote, Binface declared soon after Farage, portraying himself as the victim of a witch hunt, said he would represent the people against the establishment. Under Binface's black cape, trash can, and ample body armor that looks straight out of a low-budget sci-fi film is a middle-aged comedian named John Harvey trying to keep his cool during a sweaty summer. You'd never know who was in there from talking to his alter ego. Binface never breaks character and delivers snarky riposts when challenged to lift the lid. In a country where almost any adult citizen can run for office regardless of where they live, eccentric candidates are a celebrated electoral tradition. On the 3-foot-long Clacton ballot, there are no fewer than three members of the monster, raving, loony party, including Nick the Incredible Flying Brick and Baron von Thunderclap. In that field, it's Farage who looks like the mainstream politician. Binface has conceded that he doesn't expect to win, but if he pulls off an otherworldly upset, he would have to check his headgear at the door of the House of Commons under rules that bar costumes and require business-like attire. He said some members of Parliament have been discussing making an exception. Quote, "You might think they should be trying to fix the British economy, healthcare system, and infrastructure first," end quote, he said.
1: You are listening to the WHRO Voice. I guess I have to get serious now. I think I'll turn to the obituaries.
0: Okay.
1: There is only one. This one is from Newport News. Jimmy L. J.J. Jones, age 80, passed away on Monday, August 10th, after a life marked by dedication, service, and commitment to his country and community. Born in Alabama, J.J. later made Virginia his home, where he lived for 41 years. He proudly served his country in the United States Navy for 27 years, retiring as an equipment operator, senior chief petty officer. His long and honorable military career reflected his dedication, hard work, and commitment to serving others. Following his military service, J.J. remained actively connected to the military and veteran community. He was a member of American Legion Post 368, VFW Post 3160, the Fleet Reserve Association of Yorktown, and Moose Lodge 1711. A memorial service will be held at 1 p.m. on Friday, August 14th, at American Legion Post 368 at 368 American Legion Drive, Newport News. Services are under the care of Peninsula Funeral Home, 11144 Warwick Boulevard, Newport News. Our condolences go out to the family of J.J., for his service to our country.
0: And now we'll pick up with news briefings. First, Leavitt departing press role at White House to spend time with family out of Washington. White House Press Secretary Caroline Leavitt, the youngest person to hold the role, will leave at month's end, President Donald Trump announced Wednesday. Leavitt, 28, just recently returned to the White House after taking a brief leave for the birth of her second child, a daughter, in May. She also has a 2-year-old son. Leavitt has been one of the most visible advocates of Trump's Make America Great Again movement. The Republican president described her as one of his, quote, most trusted aides, end quote, in a social media post announcing her departure. He said Leavitt, quote, will be departing her role at the end of the month so that she can spend more time with her beautiful young children and family, a decision I totally understand and respect. Caroline will now be one of my top outside advisors and an influential voice within the Republican Party as we work to defy history and conclusively win the midterm elections, end quote. Leavitt said in a social media post, quote, the truth is, since returning to the White House after the birth of my daughter, I have felt in my heart that I cannot be the best mom my two young children deserve while devoting the constant time, energy, and attention required of the White House press secretary, end quote. Trump did not say who might replace her. Next, immigration scam alleged. The Department of Justice has charged nearly a dozen people with participating in a multi-million-dollar scheme to help hundreds of Chinese nationals fraudulently obtain green cards through sham marriages to U.S. citizens, officials said Wednesday. American citizens were paid as much as $30,000 to enter into bogus marriages with immigrants seeking lawful permanent resident status as part of the scheme orchestrated from New York, according to court papers. The defendants charged up to $100,000 per green card, bringing in tens of millions of dollars over the course of the decade-long scheme, according to officials. Authorities say they believe the group arranged more than 1,000 sham weddings, describing it as one of the largest marriage fraud prosecutions in U.S. history. Quote, this scheme was not a quick fly-by-night operation, but rather a years-long multi-billion-dollar cottage industry to criminally assist people who would not, or legally could not, otherwise become citizens of the United States, end quote, Attorney General Todd Blanche told reporters. The charges come against the backdrop of the Trump administration's restrictions on both legal and illegal immigration that have sought to crack down on who is able to enter the country or become a citizen. The 11 defendants, which include people accused of officiating the sham weddings, are charged in an indictment filed in New York. Next, record Ebola deaths feared. The ongoing Ebola outbreak in Congo is on track to surpass the deadliest one in history, which erupted over a decade ago and killed over 11,000 people, the head of the World Health Organization said Wednesday. Quote, at its current pace, it's on track to eclipse the West African Ebola outbreak of 2014 to 2016, end quote. Tedros Adhanom Ghebreyesus told reporters. That outbreak horrified the world and jolted efforts to develop a vaccine. The outbreak in eastern Congo, considered the fastest growing one yet, has killed over 2,000 people out of more than 4,300 cases. The outbreak was declared on May 15th, but health authorities now say sequencing showed it began months earlier in February. It is unlike recent Ebola outbreaks because the rare Bundibugyo virus responsible for it has no approved vaccines or treatments, although efforts to address that are underway. And continuing on, Southern Poverty Law Center case. A former Southern Poverty Law Center official has been charged in the Department of Justice's broader criminal case against the Alabama-based civil rights group, a frequent target of conservative critics who claim the nonprofit is politically biased. Heidi Barrick, a political extremism expert who left the Law Center about 6 years ago, was named in an indictment unsealed Wednesday. She was expected to make her initial court appearance in Riverside, California, later in the day. Byrick, 49, of Palm Springs, California, is charged with wire fraud conspiracy, conspiracies to submit false statements to a federally insured bank, and conspiracy to commit concealment money laundering. She was charged in the government's existing case against the SPLC in Montgomery, Alabama. Byrick's lawyer, Michael Proctor, said his client is innocent of the charges and described the case as politically motivated. He accused prosecutors of trying to punish his client for her decades-long record of, for her, quote, decades-long record of success dismantling hate groups. A free and fair society does not use the justice system to silence its political opponents, end quote, Proctor said in a statement. Attorney General Todd Blanche announced the new charges in Washington but did not name Byrick. An SPLC spokesperson said the case against it and Byrick, quote, will not shake our resolve. Taking on violent hate and extremist groups is among the most dangerous work there is, and we believe it is also among the most important work we do, end quote, the spokesperson said in a statement. Continuing the quote, we are confident in our position and look forward to presenting the evidence and making our case in court, end quote. And the news briefs today are accompanied by a beautiful photograph of a field of sunflowers with a smiling person in it being photographed. It says, basking in sunflowers. Visitors to northern Japan take a photo Wednesday among the 2 million sunflowers covering the rolling hills at the Hokiuru Sunflower Village in the town on the island of Hokkaido. Beautiful photograph.
1: Absolutely. Okay. Well, you've talked about beautiful sunflowers. I guess I have to get serious now. Review, U.S. strikes on Houthis in Yemen killed 153 civilians in 2025. Ben Finlay, Associated Press writer, shares with us, U.S. airstrikes targeting Iranian-backed Houthi rebels in Yemen last year killed more than 150 civilians, according to a Pentagon review of the attacks, which comes as concerns rise over civilian casualties during military campaigns under the Trump administration. The unclassified assessment obtained by the Associated Press was sent to Congress as part of an annual report on civilian casualties and reported earlier by NBC News. A Pentagon official who was not authorized to discuss the matter publicly and spoke on condition of anonymity, said the department will submit the report in the coming months, but had nothing more to announce. Civilian casualties from U.S. military operations have drawn concerns, including from lawmakers in Congress, after a U.S. missile struck an Iranian primary school in the opening days of this year's war, killing up to 168 people. Defense Secretary Pete Hegseth is said to have slashed the size of an office focused on reducing civilian harm, the AP has reported. The Pentagon review focused on three airstrikes in April 2025 that were launched during the U.S. campaign against the Houthis. The militants were attacking commercial ships in the Red Sea, a crucial global trade route that leads to the Suez Canal and into the Mediterranean as well as Israel. Those strikes targeted hostile forces in or near Yemen's rebel-held capital city of Sana'a, as well as the Ras Issa port, the report said. A total of 153 civilians were killed and 243 were injured. The strike on the port was the most deadly, killing 80 people and injuring 171 others. It sent massive fireballs billowing skyward and turned tanker trucks into burning wrecks. The Houthis aired graphic footage of the aftermath on their Al-Masira satellite news channel, showing corpses strewn about the port. U.S. Central Command, which oversees military operations in the Middle East, said at the time that, quote, the strike was not intended to harm the people of Yemen. U.S. forces took action to eliminate this source of fuel for the Iran-backed Houthi terrorists and deprive them of illegal revenue that has funded Houthi efforts to terrorize the entire region for over 10 years, end quote, U.S. Central Command said in its statement in April 2025. The command determined that the three strikes, quote, more likely than not, end quote, resulted in civilian harm, that the review said. The information was based on U.S. intelligence sources, imagery, and open source reporting. It was determined that condolence payments were not appropriate for the three strikes, according to the Pentagon's review, which did not explain why that was. Such payments may be one of several responses when U.S. military operations injure or kill a civilian, the review stated, adding that they are not required by law and not an admission of wrongdoing. The U.S. military first launched attacks against the Houthis in 2023 during the Biden administration after the militants started launching drones and missiles at commercial ships in the Red Sea. The Houthis said the attacks were aimed at stopping Israel's war against Hamas in Gaza and supporting the Palestinians, though they occurred as the Houthis tried to strengthen their position in Yemen.
0: And next we have an update on the death of Rob Reiner and his wife, Michelle Singer Reiner. New indictment alleges son used knife waited to attack Reiner and wife. This is from the Associated Press out of Los Angeles. A Los Angeles County grand jury has indicted Nick Reiner on murder charges in the killings of his parents, Rob and Michelle Singer Reiner, and adds the allegation that he was lying in wait before attacking them. The grand jury, which had been meeting in secret, returned the indictment July 20th, and it was unsealed Wednesday when Nick Reiner, 32, entered a not guilty plea. Rob Reiner, a director, actor, and Hollywood luminary, and his wife, a photographer and producer, were stabbed to death in their home in the upscale Brentwood section of Los Angeles on December 14th. Nick Reiner was arrested within hours and charged 2 days later. The grand jury indictment is a major step toward trial and allows prosecutors to skip California's preliminary hearing process where evidence is publicly aired. Quote, "This was a profound betrayal by someone who was loved and trusted by the very people he is accused of killing," end quote. Los Angeles County District Attorney Nathan Hochman said in a statement, quote, "We hope that by having a grand jury return an indictment in this case, it will bring us one step closer to a trial and achieving justice," end quote. The unsealed indictment reveals few new details in a case that has been shrouded in secrecy. But the lying-in-wait allegation, along with other circumstances, mean Reiner is eligible for the death penalty. Prosecutors say they haven't decided whether to seek it. The indictment did not say how or why Reiner was lying in wait. It also includes an allegation that he used a knife in the killing. Authorities previously had said that the couple was stabbed. Many of the most basic questions about the killing remain unanswered publicly. Prosecutors have said nothing about possible motives, and leaks in the case have been virtually non-existent on both sides. The Los Angeles County Chief Medical Examiner told the Associated Press he would like to make their autopsy reports public, but a court order had prevented him from doing so. The indictment comes as Reiner is seeking unpaid money from a trust his parents established for him, saying he needs it to help in his defense. Reiner said in a court petition that the trustees who oversee the funds have denied them to him without legal justification. The money was have to have gone to Nick Reiner even if his parents were alive, legal filings say. The petition says the trust has at least $1.5 million in assets, but trustees would not share the exact amount. Quote, "Nick loved his parents, and he is devastated by their deaths, but the facts about what did and did not happen to them are not at issue," end quote, the petition says. He is seeking to hire back high-profile criminal defense attorney Alan Jackson, who initially represented him before Reiner's siblings would no longer agree to fund his defense and a public defender took over. A hearing on the petition is set for next week. The Los Angeles County Public Defender's Office, which is representing Reiner, declined to comment. California prosecutors can charge a defendant and take the case through a preliminary hearing, a sort of trial in miniature, where evidence is publicly aired and a judge decides whether it should be sent to trial. Or they can use a grand jury to go through the process in secret. They can also publicly file charges and later seek a secret grand jury indictment, essentially creating a new version of the case, as happened here and in the Los Angeles prosecution of Harvey Weinstein. Rob Reiner began as an actor, starring in the TV sitcom All in the Family as Michael Meathead Stivic. He became a prolific director whose work included some of the most memorable and endlessly watchable movies of the 1980s and 90s. He met his wife during the production of When Harry Met Sally. They were married for 36 years. Nick Reiner is the second of their three children. He and his father co-wrote the script for the 2015 film Being Charlie, which was partly based on the son's teenage struggles with addiction and homelessness.
1: You're listening to the WHRO Voice. Let's take a look at the business section today, dated August 13th, 2026. Uber divests firm stake in conflict over use of robots by Natalie Lung from Bloomberg News. Uber Technologies has divested from longtime partner Serve Robotics Incorporated as the two companies clash over how to deploy delivery robots, the latest setback in Uber's push to facilitate autonomous services on its platform. Serve, which makes the doe-eyed, four-wheeled, boxy robots roaming the sidewalks in cities like Los Angeles, Miami, and Chicago, has counted Uber as an investor since it was spun out of Postmates, the delivery app acquired by the rideshare giant in 2020. Uber had been reducing its stake in Serve since at least early 2025, while increasing investments into other companies that aligned with its long-term bets, including robo-taxis. Uber disclosed in a regulatory filing Friday that it exited its position in Serve during the second quarter, the same period when an Uber executive resigned from Serve's board. At the time, Serve said the resignation did not stem from any disagreements with the company. The development underscores growing challenges in Uber's bid to become a platform for aggregating autonomous vehicles and robots on its ride-hauling and delivery platform. Working with partners requires delicate negotiations around ownership of the customer relationship and responsibility for the user experience, which could take years of collaboration to smooth out. Last month, Uber said its exclusive arrangement with robo-taxi provider Waymo is coming to an end in early 2028. Uber's divestiture of Serve leaves the company with four other robot providers: Sam Altman-backed Coco Robotics, Nebius Group NV-packed Avride, Starship Technologies Incorporated, and CartKen.
0: And the technology of the future meets the first-generation computers in this next article, which is accompanied by a photograph of a 1981 Commodore SP9000 Super PET computer and floppy disk drives. And that they were seen at a California festival.
1: Say it again.
0: Classics never go out of style, so says Terry Chia of the Associated Press out of course, Mountain View, California. Software engineer Josh Dersh loves old computers. He spends countless hours tinkering in his garage trying to coax decades-old machines back to life. He estimates he owns more than 200 vintage computers and devices in his Seattle home. Quote, "It's always been fascinating to me to see the origins of things," Dersh said. "It's a fun challenge to debug and repair. You can understand the entire system from top to bottom," end quote. Dersh is part of a growing community of vintage computer collectors who are preserving the classic machines that helped launch the digital revolution. While Silicon Valley has since moved on to shaping the future of artificial intelligence, these hardware enthusiasts are intent on saving the Atari, Commodore, and IBM machines that are ancestors to today's laptops, wearable devices, and smartphones. Quote, "The enthusiasm for the history of computers and all the stuff around it is growing," end quote, said Eric Klein, president of the Vintage Computer Federation, which organizes an annual festival at the Computer History Museum in Mountain View, in the heart of Silicon Valley. This year, more than 3,500 people attended the two-day Vintage Computer Festival in early August that celebrated the 50th anniversary of Apple, founded in 1976 in nearby Cupertino, California. It featured a panel with co-founders Steve Wozniak and Ronald Wayne reminiscing about the company's early days as a scrappy startup led by the late Steve Jobs. More than a dozen such gatherings have since sprung up in cities across North America, South America, and Europe. Growing interest is reflected in more demand for vintage computers in online marketplaces, Klein said. Rare, iconic computers like the Apple I, the company's first product, can fetch hundreds of thousands of dollars. Collectors exhibited the computer systems that they have painstakingly restored to their original working conditions, allowing attendees to play with the computers built long before the internet, social media, and AI transformed the world. Dirsch drove down from Seattle to showcase the pride of his collection, the Xerox Alto. He spent years restoring what's considered, quote, the grandfather of the modern computer, end quote, which was developed at the pioneering Xerox Palo Alto Research Center in the 1970s. The Alto was one of the earliest computers to move beyond text on screen and use the mouse and a graphical user interface such as Windows icons and cursors that became the industry standard. The model inspired Jobs and Bill Gates to incorporate those technologies in their early products. Dirsch's exhibit featured a fully functioning Xerox Alto workstation with its boxy vertical monitor, chunky keyboard and mouse, as well as pizza-sized spinning disks that store tiny amounts of data by modern standards. Klein, a Silicon Valley software engineering manager, was a passionate collector until his hobby overwhelmed his home and family life. He has as many as 150 computer systems and said his beloved collection had become an albatross and he worried about burdening his family. So he has started selling and giving away the machines until he has only a few favorites left at home.
1: Okay. Retailers add in-store repairs, sewing sessions to lure Gen Z. Anna D'Annunzio, Associated Press writer, writes for us, encouraging customers to mend worn clothes instead of buying new ones might seem like a self-defeating sales strategy, but in-store repairs and sewing workshops are becoming essential retail services for clothing brands as they try to appeal to young consumers who want to save money and the planet. While luxury fashion houses and select specialty retailers like Patagonia have offered product repairs for decades, the concept has caught on. Jeans giant Levi Strauss and Company, casual wear chain Uniqlo, and budget retailer Primark are some of the apparel companies hoping to win over Generation Z shoppers with a needle and thread. Levi's created a hand-stitching course for high school students after determining that many Gen Zers lack the sewing skills to match their interest in thrift store shopping and sustainability. Employees spend 90 minutes instructing teenagers on four tasks: sewing on a button, hemming, patching a hole, and fixing a tear. The Wear Longer program, which the San Francisco-based company is expanding across the U.S., builds on the repair and customization services that Levi's offers at hundreds of stores worldwide. "We think it's important to empower the people who buy our clothes with the skill sets to maintain them, to get them to that second life," said Paul Dillinger, Levi's head of global design innovation.
2: Detroit resident Chloe Halperin, 25, is the kind of consumer that retailers hope to attract with a, quote, fix it, don't ditch it, end quote, message. In high school, Halperin shopped at inexpensive, trendy stores. Fixing a big rip felt beyond her limited sewing ability. If she damaged a top or skirt from Forever 21, quote, I might just throw it away, end quote. These days, Halperin buys most of her clothes secondhand. She recently learned to hem with a sewing machine and hopes to tackle projects like turning a skirt into a shirt. Quote, I try to be conscientious of my carbon footprint, end quote, said Halperin, a nonprofit grant writer. Quote, I really don't like waste. I'm trying to save money as well, end quote. The evolution of mending from an economic necessity and traditional craft to a method for cultivating customers didn't happen overnight. The fashion industry as a whole has come under intensifying pressure to reduce its contributions to environmental pollution and climate change. Textile waste, which includes manufacturing remnants, unwanted clothes and linens, and unsold products, is one of the industry's most pressing challenges. Each year, the world generates fabric waste at a rate equivalent to a garbage truck's worth getting dumped or incinerated every second, the United Nations Environment Program estimates. Researchers broadly agree that repairing and reselling clothes can reduce a garment's environmental impact, especially if it delays or replaces a new purchase. But many caution the practices remain too limited to offset continued growth in clothing production and consumption. Clothing production roughly doubled between 2000 and 2015, while the average number of wearings per garment declined about 36%, according to the Ellen MacArthur Foundation. The sustainability nonprofit estimated that less than 1% of discarded clothing material got recycled into new apparel. Enter Generation Z, born between 1997 and 2012. It's the generation that grew up with fast fashion and e-commerce, then had school years and young adulthoods shaped by the coronavirus pandemic and post-pandemic inflation. Whether due to limited budgets or a rejection of materialism, Gen Z has helped the pre-owned clothing market grow much faster than retail apparel sales in the U.S., independent market intelligence from Global Data estimated in a report with resale platform ThredUp. For companies that make new clothes, mending programs and classes address, quote, some deeper consumer needs and consumer behaviors at the moment, Global Data retail analyst Neil Saunders said, quote, it puts a halo on the brand, end quote, he said.
0: And now for today's Daily Press, Thursday, August 13th, we have the Our Views essay on the opinion page. And again, this is the opinion of the editors of the Daily Press. Rain Bomb is the title. The severe weather that rolled across Hampton Roads last week didn't seem like anything out of the ordinary. Summer thunderstorms are common to the region, but the results were anything but. Localized rainfall of more than 6 inches in some Norfolk neighborhoods in a two-hour period overwhelmed the stormwater system, turning streets into rivers and underpasses into impassable lakes. The rain bomb may have been a statistical anomaly. Chances of it happening are 1 in 100 in any given year. But it also demonstrated the urgent need for improved infrastructure in Norfolk and across the region that bolsters our resilience in the face of climate change. These threats will worsen with each passing year, and our communities must prepare for a future shaped by more frequent weather disasters such as this. If it's summer in Hampton Roads, it's going to rain. Even though the region, like most of Virginia, has received less than normal accumulation this year, residents can trust that hot and humid days will occasionally result in very strong storms featuring powerful wind gusts and heavy rain. So most of the region probably paid little mind to a severe system when it approached August 4th. The National Weather Service advised that storms could be slow-moving and that localized flash flooding was possible, but few expected what ultimately transpired. 4.2 inches of rain in Suffolk, 5.45 inches in Portsmouth, and more than 6 inches in parts of Norfolk, particularly in the Ghent neighborhood. The results were dramatic and scary. Streets quickly filled with water, inundating vehicles and forcing drivers to abandon them. Videos showed water spewing forth from stormwater drains. One fellow was even seen riding a jet ski on Monticello Avenue. The city is conducting an after-action assessment that should result in public report, but it said its response was swift and professional as possible. Blocking off roads, checking and clearing drains, removing cars, and ensuring the public's safety. They are, due to obvious reasons, well-versed in this. What made this one so unlike a typical summer storm? In a social media video, Wetlands Watch Executive Director Mary Carson Stiff outlined three reasons. A 20% increase in rainfall intensity, frequency and duration since about 2006 battering a stormwater system that's no longer adequate to the challenge of handling it, the storm happening at a high tide when most of the stormwater drains have standing water in them, and historic land use decisions that saw many roads built on filled-in creek beds. Stiff also noted the fact that Norfolk has the highest rate of relative sea level rise on the East Coast, a problem well known to the region and one that continues to haunt our communities. That will get worse in a changing climate driven by higher global temperatures and warming seas. Daniel Swain, a climate scientist at the California Institute for Water Resources, was quoted by E&E News last year explaining these sorts of rain bomb events, saying, quote, "The biggest, baddest, rarest extreme precipitation events are precisely those which are going to increase the most in a warming climate. There is really abundant scientific evidence for this at this point," end quote. While no city, including Norfolk, can reasonably upgrade a stormwater system to defend against 6 inches of rain in a 2-hour period, it's clear that the infrastructure in much of the region is still not up to the challenge of far milder storms, despite concerted efforts to improve it. Nor would the region withstand a powerful Category 3 hurricane, which Old Dominion University researchers calculated could inflict as much as $15 billion in damage here. Leaders on the local and state level, along with advocacy groups and concerned citizens, have made resilience a point of emphasis. That is to their credit, but promises and plans must be followed by action. Steel and concrete, living shorelines and pumping systems, tidal gates, and better planning, if our region hopes to avoid this type of anomaly becoming a more frequent feature of a Hampton Roads summer.
2: Piggybacking on that, let's take a look at the week's weather. Today, high of 90 to 96, low 76 to 82. A thunderstorm around this afternoon. On Friday, 85 to 91, low of 72 to 78. And yes, again, humid with a shower and a thunderstorm in the afternoon. Saturday, repeat forecast, 80 to 86, a little bit cooler, 72 to 78 as the low, partly sunny with a thunderstorm. Sunday, 84 to 90, low of 73 to 79, mainly cloudy and humid. Monday, high of 91 to 97, we're heading back up there, 74 to 80, humid and afternoon thunderstorm or two. And Tuesday, 86 to 92, 70 to 76 is the low, and a couple of afternoon showers. I want to quickly read one article from the Daily Break about Rod Stewart. We were not able to go to that concert, but his concert was held on August the 1st at Virginia Beach at the Veterans United Home Loans Amphitheater. And it was a packed crowd who absolutely loved hearing and seeing his performance. And interestingly enough, the name of that performance was One Last Time. And let me read you from the Daily break today. Stewart calls off concert dates. Sir Rod Stewart will be unable to continue his one last time farewell tour following a coronary stent procedure and after postponing and canceling a few performances, a representative for the singer said. Quote, following the further medical evaluation, Sir Rod Stewart has successfully undergone a routine coronary stent procedure. Doctors are pleased with his recovery, and Rod is doing very well and has returned to his normal daily activities, end quote, a statement from his publicist read. Quote, on the advice of his doctors, he will take the next 4 weeks to recuperate and regain full fitness before returning to the stage. Unfortunately, this means he will be unable to continue his current tour dates, end quote. Stewart, 81, was scheduled to appear through September 3rd in North America, including his six-night residency in Las Vegas. Quote, I'm deeply disappointed to miss these shows and sorry to let my fans down, but I look forward to getting back on stage and having a good time with you all again soon, end quote, Stewart said in the statement.
0: Very nice. Let's do today in history, and then we'll turn to the letters. On August 13th, 1521, Spanish conqueror Hernando Cortes captured Tenochtitlan, present-day Mexico City, from the Aztecs. In 1918, Opha Mae Johnson became the first woman to join the U.S. Marine Corps. Again, 1918. In 1952, Big Mama Thornton first recorded the sound Hound Dog, the song Hound Dog, 4 years before Elvis Presley's famous version was released. In 1969, New York City held a ticker tape parade for Apollo 11 astronauts Neil Armstrong, Edwin Buzz Aldrin, and Michael Collins. In 1995, Baseball Hall of Famer Mickey Mantle died at a Dallas hospital of rapidly spreading liver cancer. He was 63. In 2011, seven people were killed when a stage collapsed at the Indiana State Fair during a powerful storm just before a concert was to begin. In 2020, Israel and the United Arab Emirates announced the establishment of full diplomatic relations under a U.S. brokered deal that required Israel to halt its contentious plan to annex occupied West Bank land sought by the Palestinians. And today is the birthday of actor Kevin Teague, who's 82, and also actor Danny Bonaducci of Partridge Family fame is 67.
2: There are letters written to R. Eric Thomas, and the letters say, Dear Eric, asking him questions. And this one kind of caught our eye. Dear Eric, I just read the letter about your response, how best to divide up the possessions of a mom over 90 among a large group of descendants. Your response was fine, but perhaps there's another way rather than putting stickers on items to claim things while mom is still alive, which we find to be a bit ghoulish. My wife and I have been through the loss of our parents and found the following method has worked very well for dividing up sentimental possessions among the many brothers and sisters on both sides of the family. We simply give the children of the deceased alternating choices of the items up for grabs, one item at a time. You can draw numbers out of a hat if necessary to see who gets first dibs, or even let the child who put in the most time caring for mom or dad have first pick. In our case, we simply let the oldest child choose the first item, followed by the next oldest. Each person can choose only one item when it's their turn. By doing it this way, the kids had to put some thought into which items meant the most to them, and there were no complaints afterwards. I hope you and your readers find this helpful. All getting along. And the answer, Dear Getting Along, thank you for the suggestion. If the letter writer or anyone else facing a similar situation wishes to wait until after a relative has passed before having conversations about where the relative's possessions will go, this might be a good option. Many other readers shared their experiences as well. Some have found success having good-natured, quote, family auctions, end quote, with Monopoly money, letting family members sign up for items that they want to take home, or having an event during which family members share about what certain items mean to them or make them remember about the deceased. All good options, depending on the makeup of the family or wishes of the deceased. The key to success is communicating about intentions before death, if possible, and also after loved ones pass. And unfortunately, too many families are adversaries. They're not getting along. And Monopoly games and positive thinking hopefully would work, but it just doesn't.
0: Sometimes it's hard to face what might happen in the future.
2: Absolutely.
0: And what's coming.
2: Yeah. No question about it.
0: That was a thoughtful exchange, though.
2: Okay. Mm-hmm. Okay. Did we do the horoscope, Leo?
0: No, we didn't.
2: Okay. This is July 23rd through August 22nd. Your words can open doors without forcing them. Your voice carries warmth, charm, and memorable timing. This is strong energy for introductions, invitations, pitches, messages, or a conversation that needs both confidence and grace. Say the point clearly. Okay, you have been listening to local and regional and national news highlights from the Daily Press, dated today, August the 13th, 2026. This program can be heard live every Monday through Friday at 11:30 a.m. and a rebroadcast at 4:30 p.m. on the WHRO Voice. 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Our audio reading programs are specifically designed for and primarily directed to people who are blind, visually impaired, or have other conditions preventing them from reading standard printed material. Financial support comes from the Virginia Department of the Blind and Vision Impaired and through the generosity of individual donors and members of WHRO. Coming up next, more local and regional programs from the WHRO Voice. My name is Patty Wenger, and my
3: The USS Abraham Lincoln has been on an extended deployment and played a key role in the war with Iran.
4: Lawmakers have raised concerns about the conditions on board. We speak to one of them, Democratic Congressman Seth Moulton.
3: For Thursday, August 13th, it's All Things Considered from NPR News. I'm Juana Summers.
4: And I'm Elsa Chang. This hour, AIPAC's election spending has become the center of debate about money in politics.
3: What's the group's real impact and what's misinformation?
5: It plays into old stereotypes that Jews are disloyal, people with some global conspiracy that's sinister.
4: And a piece of a SpaceX rocket accidentally smashed into the moon last week.
3: But don't worry, scientists say they can use impacts like this one to learn more about how the moon got its craters.
6: When I saw the headline that there was going to be something hitting the moon and we knew when and where, I was excited. That's great.
4: First, this news.
7: Live from NPR News in Washington, I'm Ryland Barton. The U.S. ambassador to Israel is condemning what he calls a horrific act of terror by Israeli settlers against Palestinians. NPR's Daniel Estrin reports the U.S. is urging Israel to remove those besieging Palestinian homes in a village in the occupied West Bank.
8: A group of settlers has camped outside Palestinian homes in the village of Kusra for days. One of the homes under siege belongs to a U.S. citizen. Palestinian families have been trapped with restricted access to food and supplies. U.S. Ambassador to Israel Mike Huckabee says the U.S. asked Israeli forces to remove the settlers, whom he called Israeli terrorists. Israeli forces dismantled the settler tent Wednesday, but detained only one Israeli, former mayor of the village, Hani Odeh. He said Thursday the settlers were still there besieging the Palestinian families in the presence of the Israeli army. This comes during a spate of settler attacks and land takeovers. Daniel Estrin, NPR News, Tel Aviv.
7: Todd Blanche has addressed the Justice Department workforce for the first time as Attorney General today. NPR's Kerry Johnson reports Blanche started at the bottom floor of the DOJ as an intern 30 years ago.
9: In remarks at the Justice Department, Todd Blanche reminisced about his own early years at the agency. He praised lawyers and support staff and the law enforcement agents who never know if they'll make it home safe each night.
10: You make cases for us. You make sacrifices. For us, you put your lives on the line every day.
9: Blanche says he'll lead DOJ with integrity and uphold the rule of law. Justice Connection, a group that supports current and former workers there, says hundreds of people have been fired because of their perceived politics, and thousands more have left because of how the Trump administration is weaponizing the agency. Kerry Johnson, NPR News, Washington.
7: Annual flooding is underway in Juneau, Alaska. Each year, glacial melt caused by climate change fills up a lake until it bursts out into the suburban valley below. This year, riverfront property owners are preparing for the worst and hoping for the best. Alex Solomon of member station KTOO has the story.
11: Meander Way has seen disastrous flooding in past years. Last year, water leaked through a temporary flood wall and inundated some crawl spaces and garages. But Sam Hatch's home was spared. That's because in 2024, he raised it up on steel pilings drilled 30 feet into the ground. Hatch says he feels confident in his reinforced home, but he still thinks of the worst-case scenario.
12: The ultimate nightmare fuel is the barriers letting loose and just, like, ripping a house to shreds. But you can't make that thought go away. But they are bigger. They are heavier. They are thicker and more tied together, which, in my mind, decreases the chances of that happening.
11: He says he'll stay home through the flood's crest. For NPR News, I'm Alex Solomon in Juneau, Alaska.
7: This is NPR News from Washington.
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1: He says he'll stay home through the flood's crest. For NPR News, I'm Alex Solomon in Juneau, Alaska.
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4: It's 92 degrees at 6:04. Good evening. This is WHRO News. I'm Barry Graham. Measles cases in Virginia are on the decline, with no new cases reported by the Virginia Department of Health since the week of July 4th. It follows a spike in cases over May and June. Ongoing outbreaks, however, remain active in Buckingham and Cumberland counties. Despite the downward trend, VDH is warning that a resurgence remains possible. Measles outbreaks have been recorded across the country this year, including in nearby South Carolina and Pennsylvania. A first-of-its-kind study exploring how airborne drones can help improve heart attack survival rates is running in rural James City County. WHRO's Nick McNamara reports.
5: Unit okay.
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7: That's Betsy Sink, Battalion Chief of EMS Operations for James City County Fire, demonstrating one of the automated defibrillators that county drones can fly to the scene of a heart attack around Toano.
8: The potential for it to save lives is huge. I think the amount of cardiac arrest patients that we could save, you know, if this grew to a national program, could be tens of thousands.
7: Dr. Joseph Ornato, one of the study's leads and a longtime cardiac doctor, says about 10% of people who have heart attacks outside of hospitals survive. Every minute counts, and drones could make a difference. Test runs in James City made it to a call within 2 minutes, beating on-the-ground vehicles by 6 minutes.
9: It's proof of concept, and it's a model that is a replicatable model.
7: The American Heart Association is funding the research through the end of June 2027. Nick McNamara, WHRO News.
4: A company that manufactures shipboard energy and propulsion systems is set to expand operations in Chesapeake. Defense Maritime Solutions will create 32 jobs through their $30 million expansion. The investment is designed to increase domestic manufacturing, allowing the company to rely less on offshore production. All Things Considered continues here on 89.5 606.
10: 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I'm Elsa Chang.
11: And I'm Juana Summers. The USS Abraham Lincoln has been at sea for far longer than the usual deployment, more than 8 months. The aircraft carrier has played a key part in the Trump administration's war with Iran, but now lawmakers and families are raising concerns about poor conditions on board and a warning. This story mentions suicide. Steve Walsh from WHRO is in Norfolk, Virginia. Hi there.
12: Hi, Juana.
11: So, Steve, tell us, what is the latest with the USS Lincoln?
12: So, we know that the carrier has been out to sea for a long time. After leaving San Diego in November, USS Lincoln has had one brief port visit. Since then, it has been positioned in the Middle East supporting the war effort in Iran. It has now been out to sea for over 250 days. That's a grueling pace for a carrier with more than 5,000 sailors on board. Lawmakers are now raising concerns about conditions on board the Lincoln, responding to MS Now and other reporting that sailors have attempted to jump from the carrier. Senator Richard Blumenthal and other Democrats are demanding the Pentagon investigate shortages of food, poor sanitation, and lack of mental health care on the ship. NPR has not been able to independently confirm reports of sailors jumping overboard. And the Navy has said that there has been no increase in suicidal ideation or attempts on board the carrier, and that mental health professionals are on board.
11: Steve, I remember talking to you about problems with another long deployment that you were covering, and that was on the USS Ford earlier this year. And it had, among other things, just horrible sanitation problems during its 11 months at sea. How is the situation with the Lincoln similar?
12: So, yeah, there are problems with sanitation, but being out at sea takes a toll on sailors. Normally, they would come into port after a month or so to resupply and let sailors spend time off the ship. The war with Iran has made that impossible. Shortly after the war began in late February, Iran attacked the Navy's main hub in the region in Bahrain. This has meant the Navy has not been able to use its traditional supply hub in the region. Instead, they've had to scramble to find ways to keep ships stocked.

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1: 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So much, in fact, I think I'll come back and do it again tomorrow. In the meantime, I hope you'll stay with us here at 89.5 Marketplace. Coming your way next, it's 6:30. 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
3: Slight chance for showers, possible thunderstorms tonight with an overnight low dropping back around 77. Sunny on Friday with a high temperature near 92. Chance for showers and thunderstorms developing in the afternoon, continuing into the evening hours. Overnight low dropping back around 75.
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1: 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My name is Wendy Brodsky, and I'll be reading local highlights from today's broadcast of the WHRO Voice Grocery Cart, with sale ads good from August 12th through August 18th. 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

0: 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Pillsbury Grands Biscuit Crescent Rolls and Cinnamon Rolls, 2 for $6. 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Coming up next, more local and regional programs from the WHRO Voice. My name is Wendy Brodsky. Thank you so much for joining us. Before closing, I'll leave you with this quote from Jim Rohn. Either you run the day or the day runs you. Stay safe, be cool, have a wonderful week, and be well.
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2: Threatens to unravel everything. 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
3: 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Coming up is the New York Times, followed at 9 o'clock by the rebroadcast of the Metro Business section of the Richmond Times-Dispatch. 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
4: Hello, this is Jean at the Talking Information Center reading the New York Times for Thursday, August 13, 2026. Homeland Security intensifies pursuit of non-citizens on voter rolls. By Madeline Ngo, Nick Corsanti, and Hamad Aliaziz. The Trump administration is making an intense push to identify and deport non-citizens who are registered to vote, even if they did so inadvertently or never cast ballots, an unusually aggressive approach that is helping it promote baseless claims that voter fraud is rampant. State audits and studies have repeatedly found that non-citizen voting is extremely rare, and there have been no instances in which their votes are known to have swayed an election. It is against federal law for non-citizens to register to vote or actually vote, and doing so can carry steep penalties, including jail time and deportation. In the past, the Department of Homeland Security has not aggressively tried to deport the relatively small number of non-citizens who unlawfully register to vote, especially if they mistakenly signed up, according to immigration policy experts. But the Trump administration is taking a harder line in hopes of increasing deportations while also building a case that illegal voting has been underestimated. Homeland Security agents are reopening voter fraud cases that had been closed and investigating voter registration efforts in major cities. Customs officers have detained immigrants suspected of being on the voter rolls at border checkpoints, according to immigration attorneys. And green card holders applying for citizenship have been placed in deportation proceedings for registering to vote. The department's efforts are part of the Trump administration's extraordinary attempt to leverage federal agencies to promote the president's long-running false claims about a broken election system rife with fraud. Those claims have been used by Mr. Trump to justify his push for federal legislation that would require people to show proof of U.S. citizenship to register to vote and severely restrict voting by mail. The changes are upending the lives of some green card holders who have lived in the United States for years and maintain that they did not vote or even intend to register. Abdullah Emery Bassar first learned that he was on the voter rolls in Washington State when he applied for citizenship, and an immigration officer at his interview last year informed him that he was registered, according to a court filing last month. Mr. Bassar later learned that he was registered in 2014 after visiting the local motor vehicle agency to update his address, said Devin Theriot Orr, his attorney.